0: Let us pray. Our Heavenly Father, we ask for your Holy Spirit. We need a fresh anointing. We need your grace to flow into our hearts, into our minds, and into this place. Speak to us now, Lord, in this urgent hour, and may your purpose be accomplished for your name's honor and glory. In Jesus' name I pray. Amen. The Sabbath from Eden to Eternity. This sermon has three purposes. One, to inform the ignorant. There are those who have no idea about what the Sabbath is. Matter of fact, there's some people who have never heard the Sabbath that are going to church every week. So the first purpose is to inform the ignorant. The second one is to remind the observer. There are those who go to church every Sabbath but just don't keep the Sabbath. They go to church on the Sabbath. The third one is to warn the rebellious, those who know about the Sabbath. They've studied the Sabbath. They know it's scriptural, but they just don't keep it. Inform the ignorant, remind the observer, and warn the rebellious. I've been preaching now roughly about 40 years. And the Sabbath has always been a point of contention. Outside of the church, that's understandable because God does not make the Sabbath a test among those that have not accepted him. But for those that have accepted Christ, the Sabbath is a test. Whether we understand it or not, the Sabbath is simply one of the Ten Commandments. It's not something on the side, dipped into the commandments. It's not something that was added later on. The Sabbath is just one of the Ten Commandments. But if you have not accepted Jesus at this point in your life, the Sabbath is irrelevant to you. The first thing you need to do is accept Jesus. Amen. If you don't know Jesus, the commandments of God, the Sabbath, thou shalt not, has no relevance to you because God does not call you into obedience unless you are in a relationship with him. Amen. But the second thing, which is really amazing to me, about Tuesday night, towards Wednesday morning, I was sleeping in my bed, and I already had my sermon outlined, the 7 points, but about 2:30, about 1:30 in the morning, I was up for another hour and 15 minutes or so after the Lord woke me up. The Lord poured into me something that I'd never heard before about the Sabbath. And I thought, I've heard some of the best preachers in the Adventist church talk about the Sabbath. I've done seminars, Revelation seminars. And I cannot recall in my mind ever hearing and receiving what God showed me that night. And I'm going to share that with you today. Before I dive into the heart of the sermon also, the Holy Spirit will never impress you as a Christian to ignore God's commandments. He would never say, I want works in place of it. Give me great outreach programs. I want good music. The Holy Spirit will never impress us to do what is not in God's word. So the scripture today is very simple. If they bring that up on the screen, you could say it with me. Exodus chapter 20 and verse 8. Let's read it together. Remember the Sabbath day to keep it holy. When I read that, I cannot say that I read that once or twice. I would probably say thousands of times. But I have to ask the question, how can the day that God rested on, blessed, sanctified, and then said, remember to keep it holy. How can that day, and how did that day become so rejected even among Christians? I've heard the arguments. People say, how do you know what day is the Sabbath? Well, our President Donald Trump on July 4th, he made an edict and invited the entire nation to observe the Sabbath on Saturday. So even the secular person knows what day it is. If people did not know what day the Sabbath was, they wouldn't try to change it from Saturday to Sunday. So they know what day it is. If they did not know what day it was, they would not keep Easter the day after the Sabbath, which is the first day of the week. They know what day it is. If they did not know what day was the Sabbath, they just have to look at a nation that's been keeping it for more than 4,000 years. So there's no dearth or lack of evidence for the Bible Sabbath. It's there. There are movements around the world trying to get rid of the Sabbath by making it the new day that's holy, and they give all the reasons, but none of them have scriptural support. But how could something that God blessed, rested on, and sanctified, and then said, remember, become so hated and rejected even among Christians? But I have to say this, keeping the Sabbath cannot save us, but knowingly rejecting any of God's commandments will condemn us. And we will be accountable for saying, listen to this, Jesus is my example. I want to do what Jesus does while intentionally rejecting the very Sabbath Jesus kept. How could Jesus be your example? Can you imagine saying, I'm going to follow Jesus, but not all the way? I mean, not everything he did will I ever risk doing. I like Jesus, but not everything he did. But I must say, the only basis for keeping the commandments is love. If you love me, keep my commandments. I'm laying the foundation right now. The Sabbath did not begin in Israel. It began with God. It did not originate at Sinai. It originated in Eden. It was not created because of sin. It existed before sin. And according to Scripture, the Sabbath will still be celebrated when sin is gone. And one more thing that I want people to understand, the Sabbath did not originate with Seventh-day Adventists. That's right. Matter of fact, when you follow the history of how we found out about it, a Baptist lady by the name of Rachel Oakes told the early Advent believers who were not Sabbath keepers. And Joseph Bates brought the message of the Sabbath to Ellen White and James White, and they said, you are making a big deal out of nothing. So if you don't understand the development of the Sabbath in this movement, it did not originate with us. When Ellen White and James White went back and studied the Sabbath, they found out what has always been there. It's God's day. So there's an arc in the Bible about the Sabbath. It started in Eden, then to Exodus, then to Sinai. And notice I didn't say Exodus and Sinai are the same, because the Sabbath was observed before Sinai. Eden, Exodus, Sinai, Jesus, the apostles, the final conflict, and then the Sabbath will be kept in eternity. So at every stage, the essential question is, hear this question, who is your God and who has the authority over your worship? So let's start in Eden. The Sabbath was created perfect. The Sabbath was what? Perfect. Created perfect. Genesis chapter 2, verses 1 to 3. The Bible says, thus the heavens and the earth and all the host of them were finished. And on the seventh day, God ended his work which he had done. And he rested on the seventh day from all his work which he had done. And God blessed the seventh day and sanctified it, because in it he rested from all his work which God had created and made. I would have loved to have been there. What about you? Amen, amen, somebody? You know, the good news, we're going to be there when he does it the next time. When we all honor the Sabbath in heaven together, we're going to see God recreate heaven and earth and take another rest and say, guys, aren't you tired like I am? Can we now rest? There's no more sin throughout eternity. Are you looking forward to that day? So God rested once, but God's going to rest again. And before there was a Jew, an Israelite, a Pharisee, a synagogue, the institution of the ceremonial law, or even a Christian, there was the seventh day that God blessed. So it's not a Jewish day, it's not an Israelite day, it's not a Pharisee day, not a synagogue day, it's not a part of the ceremonial law, and it's not just a Christian institution. It's God's Sabbath. Reiterating, what did God do? He did three things. How many things did I say? One, he rested. Say that. He did what? He rested. He was not tired. He that keeps Israel neither sleeps nor slumber. So God did not rest because he said, this whole week has been exhausting. He left an example for us to follow. Second thing, on the seventh day, God blessed it. God did what, friends? So when you bless something, you set it aside. It's not like the rest. So these preachers that say, I keep every day holy, they have to be the laziest person on the planet. Because the Sabbath is, thou shalt not do any work. So if every day is a Sabbath, you need a job. But the devil has come up with clever ways to say we don't have to keep the Sabbath. Thirdly, he sanctified it. God added something to the seventh day that he did not add to any other day. So you can't sanctify what God hasn't sanctified. The Sabbath was established in a perfect world. And the Sabbath is not about a day alone. The Sabbath is about a relationship. Just think about it. The first full day that Adam and Eve had was not a work day. It was a day that their Creator blessed. They observed the Sabbath together. Now, somebody might say, the Bible doesn't say that. You're right, it doesn't say that. But you show me where the day that God blessed is not the Sabbath. And you can't. So the Sabbath message to Adam and Eve was this: you came from me, you belong to me, you can rest in me, and you were created for fellowship with me. That is what the Sabbath does. We came from God, we belong to God, we can rest in God, and we can have fellowship with God. That's what the Sabbath is about. And so Satan did not attack the Sabbath directly. Listen to Genesis chapter 3, verse 1. Now the serpent was more cunning or subtle than any beast of the field which the Lord God had made. And he said to the woman, "Has God indeed said, you shall not eat of every tree of the garden?" That's what he said to the woman. But I want you to get something. Consider the question, has God indeed said? Satan's aim was not to change the day God blessed directly. His aim was to get the woman to question whether or not God's word is her final authority. Follow me. If God's word is not your final authority, you can pick any day you want. But to say that God's word is your authority and you pick any day you want, you are having a conversation with the serpent. The Sabbath is rejected where the authority of God's word has been replaced with tradition, preference, music, success, works, and status. Now, not all traditions are bad, but when they uproot what God said, they need to be ignored and rejected. The Sabbath is rejected where God's word is not believed in its entirety. Notice that. There are people that believe God's word, but not in its entirety. I remember a guy saying to me once, and I got to move quickly here, saying that his pastor's Bible was highlighted, and his pastor said to him, "The highlights in my Bible are things that my college told me never to preach about." No wonder there's ignorance in the churches. Psalm 119, verse 160 says, "The entirety of God's word, the entirety of your word is truth." How much of God's word is truth? The whole thing, Genesis to Revelation. So let's look at the cadence. In Genesis, the woman questioned God's word, but look at the change. See, what happened in Genesis, the good news is, it's not going to happen in Revelation. Look at the cadence. In Genesis, the woman questioned God's word. In Revelation, the woman believes God's word. In Genesis, the woman accepted the serpent's lie. In Revelation, the woman rejects the dragon's lie. In Genesis, the woman departed from God's commandment. In Revelation, the woman returned to God's commandments. In Genesis, the woman abandoned God's authority. In Revelation, the woman stands on God's authority. Come on, say amen to that. Amen. So the reason why the devil is upset with that woman is because she has finally returned her allegiance to the commandments of God. If you do something that gets the devil mad, you are doing the right thing. Amen. Which means he's not mad with the majority of the Christian world. Satan's aim was replace the authority of God's word, and that is the new Christianity. I'm going to preach this message. 2 Timothy 3 verse 5 says, "Having a form of godliness but denying its power." Today, brethren, what we're seeing played out before us is there is a form of godliness. And what I'm not saying is everybody is ungodly, because I believe, like Jesus said, "Other sheep I have that are not of this fold." But he didn't say, leave them there. He said, them also I must bring. So why do we talk about the Sabbath? Because God says in Isaiah 58, verse 12 to 14, they that shall be of thee shall build up the old waste places. They shall raise up the foundations of many generations. They shall be called repairers of the breach, restorers of paths to dwell in. And then he brings the Sabbath into the picture. Now, people might say, you guys make so much hullabaloo, I can't find a good word, over the Sabbath. Well, if your house had a crack in its foundation, would you want me to ignore it and just look at the nice parts of your house? Or would you want me to say, as a faithful neighbor, your house has a crack in it. If you don't pay attention to it, it's going to bring your house down. There's a crack in Christianity, and it is turning away from God's holy Sabbath. But when you think about it, 2 Timothy 3, verse 5, when it talks about denying the power thereof, it is deeper than rejecting the Holy Spirit. It refers to rejecting the power in God's Word. Not only the Holy Spirit is the power, but when the devil says there's a denying of the power of God, look at Hebrews chapter 4, verse 12, look at it. For the Word of God is living and powerful. So when you reject, when there's no power, it is rejecting the power in God's Word, not just the Holy Spirit. We often apply that to just the Holy Spirit, but it's rejecting the power in God's Word. So I say today, a lack of biblical authority in Christianity is a direct result of Satan deceiving the woman with, has God indeed said? So now the woman is a picture of what? The church. So the church today, living in the world today, the church that is in all parts, you know, somebody said there are 45,000 denominations. I don't know how that's possible. That's a lot of confusion. But you know what? In all that confusion, God has people that love him. And the wonderful thing about the three angels' messages is it is too filled with God's love to leave them where they are. God wants to bring his people back. So when God said, remember the Sabbath day to keep it holy, the woman rejected it, replaced it, and overlooked it because Satan said to her, watch this. Remember the Sabbath day to keep it holy. Watch the devil. Has God indeed said that? That question, you can use the devil's question to reject anything in God's Word. Has God indeed said, pick whatever the topic is. You say what God's Word said, and the devil says in the back of your head, has God indeed said? So when Eve was deceived into thinking that God's command can be questioned, reinterpreted, or replaced, every command of God became vulnerable. Because all I got to do is say, has God indeed said? So we find in Eden, the Sabbath message was, remember your Creator. In Exodus now, the Sabbath identified the God who delivers. You know, Israel spent generations in Egyptian bondage. And before God reiterated the Ten Commandments from Sinai, God restored the Sabbath through manna. A week or so before they got to Mount Sinai, God tested them on the Sabbath. Now here's the question. How could God have tested them on the Sabbath if the Sabbath did not exist? Why would I test you on something that does not exist? It's not possible. Exodus chapter 16, verse 23. Look at it with me. Then he said to them, this is when they went out on the Sabbath looking for food and there was none. Then he said to them, this is what the Lord had said. Tomorrow is a Sabbath rest, a holy Sabbath to the Lord. Bake what you will bake today and boil what you will boil and lay up for yourselves all that remains to be kept until morning. And when they did that, it never stank. But when they kept more than they should have, it bred worms. But it did not on the Sabbath. What does that mean? God can provide and God can sustain and God could keep what he blesses on the Sabbath. When they went out, God said in Exodus 16, verse 28, how long do you refuse to keep my commandments and my laws? Why would God say that before they got to Sinai? Because the commandments of God and the laws of God existed before Sinai. That's when it was written down. But it was communicated and observed long before that. Genesis chapter 26 and verse 5. Abraham kept my commandments, my statutes, and my laws. And Abraham was not a Jew. The Jews were about 2,000 years still in the future. So it was being kept long before Sinai. But here's the question, how could they have been tested on something that did not exist? So the Sabbath, first of all, to me, is a declaration of freedom. A declaration of what, friends? Freedom, not bondage. Because God freed them first and then restored the Sabbath. And by the way, when you study Exodus chapter, I believe it's Exodus chapter 5, you find that one of the reasons why Pharaoh got upset is because Moses restored one day in seven for them to rest. And when you find that word there in the Hebrew, that is Sabaoth. Moses started reminding the Hebrews about the Sabbath before they left the land of Egypt. But when they got out, because in Egypt, the declaration was work, but God said rest. Pharaoh said, your value is based on your production. God said, your value is based on your redemption. Come on, somebody say amen. So the Sabbath is not a day of work. The Sabbath is a day of redemption. We're not trying to work our way into the kingdom because we can't do that. Can anybody work their way into the kingdom? Raise your hands. So the Sabbath is not a day of work. It's a day of redemption. Look at Deuteronomy 5 and verse 15. The Lord said, and remember that you were slaves in the land of Egypt, and the Lord your God brought you out from there with a mighty hand and by an outstretched arm, and that because he brought you out, notice, because he brought you out, therefore the Lord your God commanded you to do what? Keep the Sabbath day. So the Sabbath became a weekly declaration of redemption. Pharaoh was no longer their master. Brethren, follow me carefully. When the devil is no longer your master, the Sabbath is your day. You can say amen or not, that's not the point. The point is God restored the Sabbath when Pharaoh was no longer their master. Pharaoh's message was, God is not worthy of your time, but God's message is, I own your time. So look at this, look at this. Satan's strategy still works today. The world and most of Christianity buy into the same message. God is not worthy of my time, so we give God an hour. Or maybe an hour. Or maybe an hour and a half. And it's beginning to happen even in Adventism. Hurry up and finish the sermon so we can go home and do nothing. So people go to church on the Sabbath and want to rush home. It happens here. How long is Pastor going to preach? As long as I want to. Right, Yvonne? Right, James? As long as I want to. They give me a clock on 3 a.m., but my church don't give me a clock, and as long as you don't give me a clock, I'm going to preach as long as I want to. with some leeway in there. But the world and most of Christianity buys into the same message. God is not worthy of your time. Make money, get entertainment, go shopping, go your sports, your schedule, your technology. And the world today say, I don't have time for the Sabbath. And Christianity today is saying, I'll give God an hour of my time on the day I choose. Think about that. Is there something wrong there? I mean, I've spoken to pastors of all different denominations, and some of them honestly don't know. I have a good friend that I met about 5 years ago. He said, I didn't know. He was a pastor for 40 years before he found out. Had a good Sunday pastor friend in California. He was preaching at his church on the Sabbath on Sunday, and when he got to the fourth commandment, he said, I don't even know what that is. So he invited me on his Sunday television station to explain to his audience what the Sabbath was. There are honest pastors who don't know. That's not what this sermon is about, not to condemn them. So when the Bible says, remember the Sabbath day to keep you holy, remember means not invent, not begin, not establish, but simply remember. Why remember? Because in 6 days the Lord made the heavens and the earth and the sea and all that is in them. The Sabbath is a reminder of God's creative power also. So, why did God give the Sabbath? Exodus 20 and verse 12. Moreover, I also gave them my Sabbaths to be a sign between me and them that they might know that I am the Lord who sanctifies them. Another reason for the Sabbath is not only is it a sign of God's creative power, but here's the question I've got to ask. If the Sabbath, as God said, let me not say if, because God said the Sabbath is a sign that we might know that he's the one that sanctifies us, here's the question. Can you be sanctified and ignore the very day that's the sign of your sanctification? I don't answer that. You did. We can't pick the day, change the day, substitute the day. We can't ignore God's sign of sanctification and say we are being sanctified. It's not possible. Notice the relationship. My Sabbath. Not Adventist Sabbath. He said, my Sabbath, my sign, my people, my sanctifying power. The Sabbath is not merely about a day. It is about a relationship. So what day is the Sabbath? Exodus 20, verse 10. But the seventh day is the Sabbath of the Lord your God. What day did I say? So look at Satan's strategy. Are you ready for it? I'm going to go quickly now. Here was Satan's strategy. Listen like a New Yorker. Here you go. Separate God's Sabbath from God's grace. Because you hear about grace to ignore the Sabbath. The second one, call obedience to God's Sabbath legalism. Third one, call God's blessed day works and bondage. Fourth, what God called blessed, Satan wants Christians to regard as a burden. But God said, remember, Satan wants humanity to forget. And watch this. Here's the ark. In Eden, God said, remember your creator. In Exodus, God said, remember your deliverer. At Sinai, God said, remember your covenant God. In Jesus, God said, remember your redeemer. In Acts, God said, remember your mission. In Revelation, God says, remember your allegiance. And in eternity, God says, remember your home. It's remember all the way. And the Sabbath is at the center of all those remembers. Now, I want you to be ready to catch the person's head next to you because I'm about to give you what God, I'm about to do to you what God did to me. There are two signs God blessed in Eden before sin. One was the Sabbath, and the other one was the what? The marriage. Lord have mercy. I don't know you're ready. I don't think you're ready for this. The Sabbath is a sign of allegiance between God and his people. Am I right? And the marriage is a sign between husband and wife. Not man and man. Not woman and woman. Look at the cadence. Marriage was established before sin. Do we still believe in marriage? Yes. Does the world believe in marriage? No. They decide to pick... Let me wait. Marriage was created before there was a Jew. The Sabbath was created before there was a Jew. Humanity did not define marriage, and humanity cannot define the Sabbath. God determines the participant genders in marriage. God determines the day in the Sabbath. Jesus pointed to creation as the origin of marriage and the Sabbath. Biblical marriage is an honored union. Biblical worship is an honored day. God's design sanctifies the marriage. God's design sanctifies the Sabbath. I'm not there yet. Now you ready? Yvonne, get ready to catch Jason's head. It's going to blow up on you. Calling the Sabbath merely a matter of the day you prefer is like saying marriage is merely a matter of the gender you prefer. That's another chapter in the book. Isaiah 14:14, what did Lucifer say? I will be like the Most High. Yvonne, you and I, well, not too far apart in age, but you are older than I am. In 1972, you remember this, Luther Ingram, you remember Luther Ingram? He sang a song that says, if loving you is wrong, I don't want to be right. Satan has made that a song in Christianity. Are you listening to me? If loving you is wrong, I don't want to be right. That is how Satan made God's commandments so repulsive and hated by Christians? Because real love is, if you love me, keep my commandments. Here it is. So the eternal question is God's authority sufficient to define marriage? What's the answer?
1: Yes.
0: So the other question is God's authority not sufficient to define the Sabbath?
1: Yes.
0: Somewhere along the way, some preacher has told his congregation that God's authority is not sufficient to tell us what day to worship on. How else can they replace it? Today, disobedient ministers are speaking like Pharaoh. Here's what Pharaoh said. Who is the Lord that I should obey his voice? God said, remember the Sabbath day to keep it holy. Your minister says, no. And they replace it with something that is a poor substitute. Now it's going to get heard. Now, I got to pray about this section. Father, give me wisdom to make it clear. In Jesus' name. To pursue a physical relationship with a person that God did not sanctify is literal adultery. Can we all agree on that? To pursue a spiritual relationship with a day that God did not sanctify is spiritual adultery. Are you listening to me? That is why Babylon is called the mother of harlots. Babylon replaced the day God blessed with a day God did not bless. Are you listening to me? The marriage is created to protect physical morality. That's why it's called the moral law. The Sabbath is created to protect spiritual morality. That's why it comes from the moral law. Okay, now. Music. Thank you, my brother. I can hear my wife saying, wipe your nose. It's going to get deeper now. Put on your boots. Music cannot make physical immorality acceptable. Let it sink in. We got great worship music. It does not make physical immorality acceptable. Your wife or husband having an affair, and you say to them, honey, at least we got some good music. Come on, who's gonna swallow that? The world, the devil has led the churches today to believe that music makes spiritual immorality acceptable. Now you know why the Hebrews did not bow on the plain of Dura when the music was played, because they were not about to allow Babylonian music to lead them into spiritual immorality. Are you seeing? It was not about whether or not they were going to be in trouble. They rather put their life on the line, Leon, than to, in God's presence, display spiritual immorality in a Babylonian setting. And Babylon is once again the subject of Revelation. So music cannot make spiritual immorality acceptable. I don't care who the artist is. I don't care how many Dove Awards they got. I don't care how many hits they have on Instagram or on YouTube or whatever the music platform. You cannot sing your way into making disobedience acceptable to God. That's why the Hebrews didn't bow. And I like this. I don't know if they have the quotation, but you know, Satan is using music today to get Christians to bow at Babylon's altar. But I want to say,

spiritual Babylon, this is what they said. How do we get Sunday? Listen to what she said. Had she not such power, she could not have done that in which all modern religionists agree with her. She could not have substituted the observance of Sunday, the first day of the week, for the observance of Saturday, the seventh day, and listen to the most influential power in false religion. They say a change for which there is no scriptural authority. There are 12 references to Sunday in the New Testament. 8 of them have to do with the resurrection. You only got 4 chances. Neither one of those has anything to do with the institution of another day. Acts 20, verse 7, they broke bread every day of the week. 1 Corinthians chapter 16, verse 1, Paul preached until midnight as he was about to begin a 12-country tour in Asia Minor. John chapter 20, the disciples were hiding on John chapter 20, verse 1. They were hiding for fear of the Jews. It was not a new day of worship. And they were hiding on the first day of the week. Why? Because that's the day that Jesus rose. And they believed, they kill my master, we're next. It was not a new day of worship. So watch this. In Babylon, you can pick the gender you prefer to marry. That's why churches are performing same-sex marriages nowadays. A church that is under Babylonian influence, anybody can marry anybody. And they're doing it. Am I telling the truth? Yes. They got gay priests. They got gay bishops. They got churches with gay flags. They got churches inviting gay services. That's why it's a travesty if any of that. And I just need to say this. Because some misguided Adventists have allowed it doesn't mean God has authorized it. And I need to say this as a pastor in the Adventist church. The world church has not ordained it and have not accepted it. But just like in the days of Ahab and Jezebel, there were 850 false prophets, 450 false prophets of Baal, and 400 apostatized prophets in Israel. So if they apostatized then, what makes you think they want to apostatize now? But I want to say something. Not everybody is in apostasy. Come on, say amen. There is apostasy in the church, but the church is not in apostasy. Understand the difference. So you got these pockets of people that want to make everybody happy. So they let anybody do anything on their campuses. And that's not the world church. The church is not ordaining that. It's not sanctioning that. I was in Germany not too long ago, a few years ago. And in Germany, there was a pastor that wanted to, he came out and he wanted to perform gay marriages. By the time it got to America, the message in America was, they are having gay marriages in Germany. I was invited to Germany to preach. They said, please, when you go back to America, let them know we are not allowing gay marriages in Germany. There was one pastor who allowed it in his church, and we got rid of him. And at that camp meeting, they had books upon books upon books of the church's stand against same-sex marriage. But by the time it gets across the ocean, the story changes. They said, please let them know in America, we do not allow gay marriages in the Adventist church in Germany. Somebody ought to say amen. Amen. In Babylon, you could pick the gender you marry. In Babylon, you could pick the day you prefer. But don't think that God will bless it, sanctify it, or make it holy. Let's go even deeper now. If God will uphold us, if God will hold us accountable for marrying the wrong gender, why would God not hold us accountable for honoring the wrong day? Okay, now, John, Lord, you said you got my back. I believe you do. If a woman marries another woman and stays faithful to that one woman, it still cannot make same-sex marriage holy. And it does not change God's repulsive position on same-sex marriage. Come on, say amen. Let me go a step further. You can pick a day, stick to that day, but you cannot make the day you picked and stuck with holy. Because God is the only one that can make something holy.

0: Okay. It's going to get deeper. The evidence that the wine of Babylon has affected somebody is drunk people always try to find reasons in the Bible for their unscriptural practices. Drunk people. You go to a bar, drunk people talk about Jesus. And drunk people say, I have my own relationship with God. I know, I used to party. And as a drunk man can't walk a straight line, drunk people can't see straight truth. Are you listening to me today? The wine of Babylon has affected the world two ways. Now this is deep. The church in apostasy is called in an adulterous relationship with the woman of Revelation 17. She's called a harlot. You know why the Bible calls, you know why the Bible likens it to adultery? It's because the church claims to be married to Jesus, but she's having an affair with another man. Are you listening to me today? The kings of the earth are not called adulterers. The Bible says the kings of the earth have committed fornication with her. You know why? Because they have not claimed to be married to her. So they are just embracing her immorality because it's financially beneficial. So when you are a Christian and you claim to be married to the Lord, read Romans 7. A woman is bound by the law to her husband as long as he lives. Jesus still lives. Come on, say amen. Amen. And his law is still binding between us. It's not bondage, it's binding. There's a complete difference. You tie me to me, and I tie you, that means we have a bond, but it's not bondage. When you are tied to Jesus, it's not bondage. Say amen, somebody. It's a union, a holy union. But I gotta end this with some hope. Because I believe in preaching about the God of hope. I remember when I was living in Northern California, my wife remembers this very well. And that pastor invited me to their television station. And I was there that week, that was during February month, and they were asking me to come and sing Christian love songs, you know, love in any language, you know, stuff like that. And Yvonne, I knew I wasn't there just to sing love songs. I had been so sick of what I heard on that couch at that television station. I went to the corner of that building. I stood in the corner of that building and I said, Lord, you have me here for something other than singing. Tell me what it is. And that day, the program director, kind of like, I'd say like Jorge or Danny Shelton or Jill and Greg, he decided to start a brand new program called Coast to Coast, Round Table. And the production team, I'm listening to the meeting in the foyer of the ministry. I'm sitting on a high chair behind them, and he says, hey, you know what? I want to do a program called Round Table. They said, what do you want to talk about? He said, I want to talk about Sabbath versus Sunday. This is a Sunday station. This is a preacher who was preaching about Sunday but did not understand it. And they said, where are you going to find somebody to talk about the Sabbath? A ram caught in the thicket. Amen. I was sitting behind him and he said, Pastor Loma King, he's a Sabbath keeper. I'm sure he could find two people. I got Doug Batchelor and Alan Reineck. Both of them with Jewish backgrounds, and they're both Seventh-day Adventists. So they had the program on the air, and he began the program by looking at the television audience. All of his audience was Sunday keepers. At least that's what I understood. Maybe there were seekers on there too. And he said, today we're talking about Sabbath versus Sunday. We don't want to do it because your grandma said it, or your church said it, or your college said it. We want to do it because the Bible says it. That's a sincere pastor. He had his three guys, and we had the three of us. I had jet black hair back then. I'll show you the video one day. I have it at my home. At the halfway point of the program, he turned around to his guys and he said, "Guys, you need to help me. They are killing us." No, we were not killing him. God's word was. We don't kill. God's word. Like Paul, when they were sailing to Rome, he said, "Cut off the ropes." God's word is sharp. It cuts truth. It cuts error out to make room for truth. When that program was done, they had no ammunition. You want to hear? I heard the fallout. They said the phone lines at that Sunday ministry exploded. His father traveled with Benny Hinn at the time. I won't tell you the name. And I heard the fallout. His father called him and said, "Have you lost your mind? Talking about Sabbath on my television station?" He said, "Dad, I did not know." Well, the result of that was he invited me back to stand with him on a doctrine that we did have in common. And another one. So I came back twice. And one day we were sitting there with him after another program. My wife was there with us. And he said, "Come into my office." Close the door. He said, "Tell me about Ellen White." He said, "Tell me about what you eat and what you don't eat." He said, "I don't believe in eating pork either. My members do, and they invited me to their house, and they put some pork in my mouth. I went in the bathroom and spit it out." "Okay, what do you believe about jewelry?" Now watch this. His wife was sitting there, decked. She said, I just say Ken, I don't give you his name. "Ken, what are you talking about?" He said, "My wife and I don't agree on everything. Tell me what the Bible says." When he started getting on her case about the way she dressed, she said, "I'll say Ken." She said, "Ken, don't forget, 7 is God's perfect number." She jumped on him about him not keeping the Sabbath. So here's what I want to end with. Yeah, there are people that are in spiritual adultery today, but they don't know it because they've been led there by their leaders. And music will not substitute obedience. Feeling will not substitute obedience. Only obedience is a substitute for obedience. So, you might be watching and you don't know you're in spiritual adultery. Your church leaders have led you to accept a day that God didn't bless. And I'm sure that if you're a Christian woman, you won't marry another woman. If you're a Christian man, you won't marry another man. Don't try to build a relationship with a day God did not bless, because God's not going to bless it. That's why I'm so moved by how God handled that situation. You know, the woman that God saw caught in physical adultery, he forgave her, didn't he do that? God is today willing to forgive those who are caught in spiritual adultery. What did he say to that? What did he say to her? "Go and sin no more." Now, here's how the story ends. Because I believe that today, as we stand here preaching about the Sabbath, there's some Adventists that need to get back to proper Sabbath observance. And there's some Christians who love God with all their hearts, stop making excuses, because God's not going to authorize and bless something that he did not bless. So what is God's message to those that are being led into spiritual adultery by violating God's Sabbath? Revelation 18, verse 4, here's the scripture. "And I heard another voice from heaven saying," what? "Come out of her, my people." Whose people? What is he calling them out of? Out of Babylon. Today, religion is spiritual adultery. Today, Babylon represents spiritual adultery. Not just the fourth commandment, but the seventh and so many of the other ones. And he says, "Come out of her, my people, lest you share in her sins and lest you receive of her plagues." What is God asking them to do? Revelation 14, verse 6 and 7. "Fear God and give glory to him, for the hour of his judgment has come, and worship him who made heaven and earth and the sea and the springs of waters." And when you study your Bible, that is a call back to worshiping the Creator. Sabbath from Eden to eternity, it's in the Bible. And there's no confusion about what day is a Sabbath. Everybody knows that whenever Easter comes, if you think that Sunday is a Sabbath, that's the most confusing time of the year for you. Because Easter and the Sabbath cannot be the same day. Let your Bible teach you otherwise. So here's what the Sabbath is saying. The Sabbath tells me God created me. God knows me. God can provide while I rest. The Sabbath tells me that my Creator is my Deliverer. And my Deliverer is my Redeemer. Come on, say amen, somebody. Amen. The Sabbath tells me that grace does not cancel obedience. Grace makes obedience possible. Amen. The Sabbath tells me God says, remember, and that's something I should never forget. So, brethren, when the world is finished, Brother Tim, could you come out here for me? I don't know, you might not be there, but if you could get there as quickly as you can, I'd appreciate it. If you're anywhere in southern Illinois, just find your way here. Spirit of the living God. When the world is finished, when sin is gone, when temptation is gone, when suffering is over, when death is done, when Babylon is gone, and false worship is gone, and Satan is gone, God will still be worshipped, and His Sabbath will still be there. Isaiah 66, verse 23. And it shall come to pass that from one new moon to another, and from one Sabbath to another, all flesh shall come and worship before me, says the Lord. You might be a Sunday keeper that love God with all your heart. Don't listen to me. Listen to God's word. God is calling you back to the kind of relationship He could bless. And there's no substitute for obedience. So my appeal to you is simply, the question is no longer which day is the Sabbath. The deeper question for eternity is, who is your God? If the God of creation, the God of redemption, is your God, please stop making excuses. If you like good music, help us change our dead music. But don't allow music to lead you down a path of disobedience to God. Remember, the Sabbath day, to keep it holy, is the command of God. And if you obey God, and you love God, and you follow God, you will be His people for eternity. Let us pray. Father in heaven, guide the hearts and minds of your people. They are everywhere. They love you, Lord. But break down the barriers of disobedience. Break down the substitutes and get rid of them, and help us to recognize, as marriage is blessed, the Sabbath is blessed. May we come into a relationship with our husband man and honor his day. In Jesus' name we pray. And God's people said, amen.
1: Hello, I'm Jasmine Carter, and I'm excited about our first ever Caribbean Women's Conference that will be held in Texas this November. Our theme will be Out of the Shadows. And if you're a woman who's been carrying your burdens in silence, wrestling with disappointment, or pouring into everyone else while neglecting your own soul, then I hope you'll join us from November 6th through 8th in Edinburgh, Texas. We will show you how to step out of fear, discouragement, and hidden pain into the healing, freedom, purpose, and light found only in Jesus Christ. Our speakers will be Jill Mercone.

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4: 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It's almost time for Discovery Mountain Summer Camp. But there's just one problem. The Summer Camp Planning Committee can't decide on a theme for this year. They're meeting right now at Trekkers, and, well, their ideas are not very creative or inspired. And today is someone's birthday, and her birthday surprise might just have a ripple effect. Now, have you ever thrown a stone into a pond or a lake? When the stone sinks into the water, it leaves ripples on the water's surface. It just takes one little stone to create a ripple effect. Let's join everyone in Trekkers for the first episode of our story series called Faith Ripple. Let's hear how the summer camp planning is going in today's episode called Birthday Surprise.
5: Don't give up, everyone. Summer camp starts in a few weeks, and we still don't have a theme.
6: So we're, like, not going to go with my idea?
1: I don't think that your idea will work.
6: Come on, guys. What's wrong with Under the Big Top? Every kid loves the circus.
1: Yeah, but what's a circus without the elephants and monkeys? Where do we find those?
7: A for effort, Mr. Garcia. But Under the Big Top isn't it.
6: Oh, come on, man.
8: Let's keep thinking. Last summer, our theme was fear or faith.
5: You know, that was a good one. The campers really liked the science activities. We should have a theme to our activities.
6: And I've got the greatest theme under...
8: Not gonna happen.
1: Nope.
9: Well, I'm like fresh out of ideas then.
5: Anyone else?
1: I got nothing.
7: Well, should we meet again tomorrow?
5: Tomorrow?
7: I have to get ready for someone's birthday celebration.
5: Uncle George, don't go to any trouble.
7: And I have a customer. Excuse me.
8: All right, everyone. Think and pray about our theme, and let's meet again tomorrow, all right?
1: And I'd better get going to the church anyway. Happy birthday, Hattie.
5: Oh, thank you.
8: Have a happy birthday, Hattie. See you tomorrow.
5: Thanks.
6: Well, I'll see if I can source an elephant.
5: Mr. Garcia!
6: I'm kidding. Happy birthday, Hattie.
10: Hi, Miss Hattie.
5: Zoe? Hi! You're almost old enough for summer camp.
10: I wish I could go to camp this summer. What's it going to be about?
5: I wish I knew.
11: There you are, Zoe.
10: This is my Aunt Tisha.
11: Just Tisha's fine.
7: Tisha, this is my niece, Hattie Bellamy.
5: Hi, Aunt Tisha. Nice to meet you.
12: Good to meet you, Hattie.
5: Are you in Discovery Mountain visiting Zoe?
12: Yes, I'm on furlough. So I'm going to spend the summer with Zoe and her parents.
5: On furlough, huh? Oh, I knew your name was familiar. You're the missionary from the school that Kayla's at.
12: Yes, that's right. I'm taking a little break from the mission school. Kayla and the rest of the team are doing a great job.
7: We miss Kayla around here, but we're sure proud of her.
12: Oh, me too. And speaking of Kayla, I'd better drop off this care package that she sent for her family. Nice meeting you, Hattie.
5: Good meeting you. Bye, Zoe.
10: Bye.
7: Well, birthday girl, I have important planning to get to. Will you watch the store until Kylie gets here?
5: Oh, sure, Uncle George.
7: I can't believe that this day is already here.
5: Uncle George, it's just my 25th birthday. I've had 24 others.
7: Yes, well, see you tonight.
4: As Mr. Simon got ready for Hattie's birthday celebration, Tisha and Zoe dropped off Kayla's care package to the Lewis family. Then they walked to the hospital.
12: You're a great helper, Zoe.
10: Thanks. Can I be your helper at the school?
12: At the mission school?
10: Yeah, like Kayla.
12: Oh, maybe one day, honey. But you don't have to come to the mission field with me to help.
10: I don't?
12: No. You're helping me right now.
10: I am.
12: Yes. My friend Chris has been gathering donations for eyeglasses for me to take back to the mission field.
10: Don't you have any glasses there?
12: They're very expensive. So these donations help people a lot. Come on, let's go in and see Chris. Let's wipe our feet on the mat so that we don't dirty up these floors.
10: Okay.
13: Tisha!
12: Chris, hi! How'd you know it was me?
13: Oh, I'd recognize your voice anywhere.
12: Good to see you, Chris.
13: We're finally meeting in person.
12: I know. I sure appreciate all the work you've been doing for me. Chris, this is my niece, Zoe.
13: Hi there, Zoe.
10: Hi, Chris.
13: Tisha, the box of eyeglasses should be right over there to your left.
12: There it is. Wow, look at all these glasses. My students and their families will be so blessed by these.
13: Well, take the glasses, but leave the box there. I'll keep collecting them until you go back at the end of the summer.
12: Thank you. What are you working on?
13: Oh, excuse me just a moment. Don't go anywhere. Hello, Discovery Mountain Hospital. How may I direct your call?
10: Aunt Tisha, why does Chris have his sunglasses on inside?
13: I'll direct your call.
12: Well, honey,
13: that department.
12: Chris is blind.
13: Hold, please.
12: That's why.
10: Oh.
13: I'm sorry about that. Now, you asked what I'm working on. Zoe, come over here and take a look.
10: Okay.
13: This is a loom. Here, take the yarn like this.
10: Okay, now what?
13: Now wrap it around the pegs.
10: Okay.
13: And then use this to lift the yarn over each peg, like this. See?
10: Oh, I see. What does it make?
13: A hat.
12: That's a tiny hat, Chris.
13: Yeah, I'm making them for the babies in the NICU.
10: What's a NICU?
12: Neonatal Intensive Care Unit.
10: Huh?
13: It's a special part of the hospital where babies who are born early and really small stay.
10: Oh, so these little hats are for the little babies.
13: Yep. To keep their heads warm, the nurses always need more.
12: That's a great project, Chris.
13: It keeps me busy when the switchboard is slow.
12: It isn't slow today.
13: Nope. Hey, come back and see me again soon, okay?
12: I will. I'm here all summer.
13: Awesome. Bye, Zoe.
10: Bye.
13: Hello, Discovery Mountain Hospital. How may I direct your call?
7: Jake, have you seen the cake tray?
14: It's right next to the cake, Mr. Simon.
7: Oh, good. Oh, and I forgot candles.
15: Granddad, the candles are right here.
7: Oh, good. I'm sorry, I'm just so nervous.
14: Mr. Simon, are you okay?
15: Granddad, I've never seen you like this.
7: Well, this is just such a big day. Oh, no, she's here. I'm not ready.
15: It's just Kylie.
16: Hey, everyone, I'm talking to Jamie. She wants to say hi.
15: Jamie, put her on speakerphone.
16: Hi, everyone. I miss you.
14: Jamie, you promised to send more Vegemite. I'm still waiting.
16: I didn't forget, Jake.
7: Jake, we have Vegemite at Trekkers.
14: But it's not the same. I want the real stuff right from Australia.
16: Granddad, I miss you.
7: I miss you too, Jamie. I wish I could talk, but I have to get ready for Hattie's birthday.
16: I know, it's okay. I just called her to say happy birthday, and she's on her way over.
7: She's on her way now?
16: Yeah. Granddad, are you okay?
7: I should have done this in private.
15: Do what?
7: Kids, can you finish getting ready?
5: Sure, Mr. Simon.
14: Ooh, I'll put the candles on the cake.
7: Thank you. I might need a little while to talk to Hattie. Don't worry about us.
16: You guys, what's going on over there?
5: I have no idea.
14: I've never seen Mr. Simon so nervous.
5: Me neither.
16: Well, call me back later to tell me what's up, okay?
5: Okay.
4: Outside, Mr. Simon paced back and forth as he watched for Hattie.
7: There's the birthday girl.
5: Hi, Uncle George.
7: Hattie, we need to talk.
5: Is everything all right?
7: Here, let's sit on the steps.
5: Uncle George, you're worrying me.
7: Oh, please don't worry. I just want to do this right. Your parents would want me to.
5: My parents?
7: Today is your 25th birthday.
5: Yes, I remember.
7: This is for you.
5: An envelope. Thanks. Wait. Oh, okay.
7: Before you open it, Hattie, when your parents died, you were so little.
5: Yeah, I was barely two.
7: Losing your parents was terrible, but they had a plan to take care of you.
5: Yes, I know. I love spending the summers here in Discovery Mountain with you, and all my family took care of me.
7: Hattie, your parents had a life insurance policy.
5: They did?
7: Yes, and after they died, I set things up as they asked.
5: Set what up?
7: Hattie, inside that envelope is a check for a lot of money.
5: What? Why didn't I know about this before?
7: Your parents didn't want you to know. Not until your 25th birthday.
5: Oh, Uncle George, this is wonderful. Maybe I can finally afford to fix my old car. Can I open it?
7: Yes. Hattie, brace yourself.
5: Oh, you're nervous for no reason. This is a wonderful birthday surprise. There's too many zeros. This must be a mistake.
7: No, there isn't a mistake.
5: Uncle George?
7: Surprise! Happy birthday.
4: Hattie is shocked by her birthday surprise. Is this a good thing or a bad thing? We'll find out right after this break.
17: Hello, families. Jean Boonstra, executive producer here. You know, Discovery Mountain began with the idea to create the kind of program that I wished for when my daughters were young. One full of interesting characters who experienced real-life situations and exercised their faith with Bible stories that were faithful to Scripture. From inception, our goal has been to make this program freely accessible to all families. And in spite of the upheaval of 2020, we remain committed to that goal. Now, there are a few ways that we're making that happen. One is the addition of ads like this one. And we're busy working on a new addition to the Discovery Mountain family, a way that those who are able can help keep the program freely accessible to all. Visit me at discoverymountain.com/club to learn more about our plans. Thanks for listening. It's the day after Hattie's birthday surprise. Has she recovered from the shock yet? Let's join the summer camp planning committee back at Trekkers.
8: Is Hattie planning on joining us? Does anyone know?
7: I believe so, but she's got a lot on her mind. Let's get started without her.
1: Anyone have any great ideas for a theme?
8: Not me.
18: Well, I already gave you my great idea.
7: I've been a little preoccupied, I'm afraid.
8: Well, I've got our staff list just about finalized. Jake will be our boys counselor, and Natasha agreed to be the girls counselor again.
1: That's great news.
8: Now for junior counselors, I've got Wyatt down for the boys and Kylie for the girls. I need another boy and another girl. Suggestions?
6: What about Aaliyah? She worked in the laundry room last summer.
8: Great suggestion.
1: Oh, and Caleb's a natural leader.
8: He'd be an excellent junior counselor.
5: Hey, I'm sorry I'm late, everyone.
8: Oh, that's all right, Hattie.
5: But I have the perfect idea for our camp theme.
8: Oh? Well, all right. Share it with us.
5: Pastor Peabody, you know what Psalm 68 verse 5 says, right?
1: Not off the top of my head, but I can look it up.
5: It's okay. I know it by heart. A father of the fatherless, a defender of the widows, is God in his holy habitation. Psalm 68, 5.
1: Oh, that's a great promise.
5: Well, that'll be our summer camp theme.
6: Like summer camp for widows and orphans? I'm a little confused.
5: No, let me explain. My parents left me an inheritance, so God took care of me. Now, I want to help others.
8: That's wonderful, Hattie. Your blessing can bless others.
6: It'll have a ripple effect.
5: Exactly. If I help someone, they can help someone else. And, well, why not get the whole camp involved in it?
8: So, an acts of service focused camp.
5: Yep.
7: Sounds wonderful.
8: I agree.
5: Now we just need a name.
6: Oh, I have the perfect. Nah, you guys don't like my ideas.
8: No, tell us.
5: Yeah, what is it?
6: All right, so these acts of service will have a ripple effect as we exercise our faith together.
5: Uh-huh, and?
6: So listen, let's call it Faith Ripple.
5: Faith Ripple.
6: You don't like it, do you?
5: I love it.
1: Me too.
7: Good name.
8: Faith Ripple it is. Now, let's get to work. Hattie, I'm going to need you to go over.
4: Hattie jotted down her tasks from the planning committee and walked straight to the Harmony Corner Church.
5: Hi, Mrs. Peabody.
19: Hi, Hattie. Please, call me Mabel.
5: Okay. Hey, those flowers you're planting, they look really nice.
19: Thank you. The church needed a little freshening up. Thankfully, Tisha and Guy are helping.
5: I see that. Well, Mrs. Mabel, the summer camp planning committee was wondering...
19: This sounds like Craig volunteered me for something.
5: Well, Pastor Peabody had a good suggestion for camp.
19: Oh?
5: Yeah, how would you like to be our camp coach?
19: Camp coach?
5: Yes, and lead out in our physical activities like swimming and rock climbing.
19: You know, I would enjoy doing that.
5: Well, Pastor Peabody thought you'd be perfect.
19: He did, huh? Let's see. I could do an obstacle course with the kids. Would that be okay?
5: Sure. You'd be in charge.
19: Huh. Well, that sounds great. I'm in.
5: Oh, thank you so much.
20: You're in? It sounds like you just got roped into volunteering for something, Mabel.
19: It's for a good cause. Summer camp.
5: Oh, and Tisha, I was wondering, are you able to help out too?
20: What am I about to get myself into?
5: Well, our camp this year is all about acts of service. We want to help the kids help others.
20: What a great idea.
5: So, would you be willing to be our acts of service director?
20: Well, what exactly do you have in mind?
5: Well, I mean, it'd be up to you, but maybe a community service project or some crafts where the kids can make things to help others.
19: There are plenty of buildings around town, like the church, that could use some yard work.
20: And maybe some paint?
19: Guy could help with both.
5: Well, so what do you think?
20: If Guy's in, I'm in. Hey, Guy, come on over here a minute. You know, he's been doing yard work and painting around town for a while now.
2: Everything all right?
20: Miss Hattie here has an idea for the summer camp.
2: Oh, boy. I feel myself getting dragged into something I'm not going to be able to say no to.
20: Don't worry. I'll do most of the work. But I could use your help organizing groups to do yard work and paint.
2: This summer?
5: Yes, at Discovery Mountain Camp.
2: Well, Wyatt's going to be working there this summer. Anything I can do to spend more time with my son, I'm in.
20: Well, Hattie, you have yourself a yes from me.
5: Well, thank you, everyone. I've got to run. I've got a long list. But I'll be in touch.
19: Bye, Hattie.
5: Phew, that went well. Now please, Lord, just send us some campers.
4: Hattie and the rest of the committee worked hard, and a few weeks later, they were nearly ready for camp. Would God send them campers? Well, we'll meet a couple of potential campers right after this break.
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4: The camp brochures are in the mail. One just arrived at Cody's house. He loved Discovery Mountain Camp last summer, but this summer going to camp will not be an easy decision.
21: Charlotte, look at this.
22: Oh, this is the camp you went to last year.
21: We should both go this year.
22: I don't know, Cody. You don't really want your little sister tagging along to camp, do you?
21: Of course I do. It would be a good break for you.
22: Faith Ripple? Is that the person who founded the camp?
21: What? Oh, like Faith, as in a person. I get it. Nah, maybe it's a dance. Like, hey everyone, time to do the Faith Ripple.
22: Oh, Cody, that's silly. What does it say?
21: It says we'll be doing acts of service, like crafts and projects and stuff to help people.
22: That sounds like fun. But, Cody, we can't go.
21: Why?
22: Who will be here to take care of Grandma?
21: Char, it's okay to go to camp. Just because Grandma is sick...
22: I don't want to talk about it. I'm going to get Grandma her medicine.
21: All right. Just think about it. Discovery Mountain Camp is awesome.
22: Grandma, I have your medicine.
23: Charlotte, darling, thank you. You're such a sweet girl.
22: And I brought you a glass of water.
24: Here, Mom. I'll help you with that. Thank you, Charlotte.
23: Ah, that's better. Now, come here and sit with me, honey.
22: Okay.
23: You look like something's on your mind.
22: Well, Cody thinks that I should go with him to camp this summer.
23: Oh, that's a wonderful idea. You should go.
22: But, Grandma, what about you?
24: Hey, I'll be here.
23: Tell me about camp.
22: Well, it's called Faith Ripple, and the campers are doing things to help others.
23: Ah, helping others is always a good thing.
22: But...
23: Charlotte, you should go to camp with Cody.
22: But...
23: It would make me so happy if you did this for me.
22: Well...
23: Charlotte, God will take care of you at camp. He'll be with both of us.
22: Well, if you're sure...
23: I'm positive.
22: I'll go and tell Cody.
23: Wait, give me a hug first.
22: Of course. I love you, Grandma.
23: I love you too, sweet girl.
24: What's going to happen to Charlotte and Cody if anything happens to you, Mom?
23: God will take care of them, darling.
24: I wish I could do more. With the twins and the new baby on the way and Jack's job falling through and...
23: Eva, it only takes one person's kindness to change the life of another. I have faith. God will send someone to help them.
24: I wish that I had your faith, Mom. I do.
23: Just one person's faith. Just one is all they need. God will take care of them.
24: Here, take a drink of water.
23: Thank you. Now, go out there and see that our Charlotte doesn't change her mind about camp.
4: Meanwhile, back in Discovery Mountain, Kylie and Mr. Simon were catching up with Jamie back in Australia.
16: I miss seeing all of you.
7: But you can see me. Look.
16: Oh, Granddad, it isn't the same through a computer screen.
25: Come here, boy. Hop up and you can see Jamie too.
16: Gotcha. Look at you, boy. You're so cute.
22: Oh, he knows he's cute, don't you, boy?
7: Jamie, we're hoping to come and visit you for your graduation out there in Australia.
16: Oh, good. I can't wait to see everyone. But I better go. It's late here.
7: Good night, honey. Sleep well.
16: Bye, Granddad. Bye, boy.
22: I know. I missed her too, boy. But she's all right.
5: Gadget, who's a good boy? Look, I got you a treat.
7: Another new bone for Gadget?
5: Of course.
22: You're spoiling him, Hattie.
5: Nah, only a little.
22: Come on, boy. Let's go find a spot for you to bury your new treasure.
5: Hey, Kylie, don't forget to drop off your forms for camp. We start in a couple of weeks.
22: I won't forget. Bye.
7: Bye, Kylie. Are you almost ready for camp, Ms. Activities Director?
5: So formal. Yes, I think so.
7: You know, Hattie, I'm proud of you.
5: Oh, thanks, Uncle George.
7: I was nervous about giving you that inheritance check.
5: I know, I could tell.
7: Well, I know you're a mature, level-headed person, but it's a lot of money.
5: Sure is.
7: Many 25-year-olds would be tempted to spend that kind of money on luxuries.
5: Luxuries? Like what?
7: You know, fast cars, big houses, or fancy vacations.
5: Oh, well, no, those things aren't for me. I did fix my car, though.
7: See? Now, that is a very practical way to spend some of that money.
5: I thought so.
7: Now, you don't have to take my advice, but if you want my advice, I can give you some ideas on how to invest your money.
5: Well, I hadn't given much thought to investing my money.
7: Well, don't let the stock markets intimidate you. There are several safe, long-term options that would be perfect for you. If you want my advice, that is.
5: You're the first person I go to for advice, Uncle George.
7: Well, you know where to find me.
5: But I won't need any advice on my inheritance.
7: No?
5: Nope. I don't plan on having any money to invest.
7: But you just agreed fast cars and...
5: Oh, don't worry, Uncle George.
7: Don't worry? Well, okay.
5: I won't have any money to invest because I'm going to give it all away.
7: Give it all away? I must have misheard you.
5: Nope, that's right. I'm going to give it all away.
7: Oh, dear.
4: Giving away all her inheritance?
3: Helping others is good, but it sounds like Hattie is going a bit overboard.
4: Helping others, that's the theme of summer camp.
3: It sounds like it's going to be a different kind of camp this year.
4: I think so, and I can't wait to meet all the campers in our next episode.
3: Yeah, me too. I hope that Cody and Charlotte will be there.
4: Charlotte is worried about her grandma.
3: Yeah, she is, but her grandma sure is a woman of faith, isn't she?
4: Yeah, she believes that God will take care of Cody and Charlotte.
3: Well, God certainly took care of Hattie. I like the verse that she shared with everyone.
4: Oh, me too. Let me look it up for us. It's Psalm 68.
3: Verse 5, I think.
4: That's right. Here it is. A father to the fatherless, a defender of widows, is God in his holy habitation.
3: God has a special place in his heart for widows and orphans, doesn't he?
4: He does.
3: What kinds of acts of service projects will Tisha plan for the campers?
4: Well, we had a couple of hints in this episode, but we'll find out next time.
3: Be sure to join us here next time for more of this story series called Faith Ripple. We'll see you next time.
4: 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Birthday Surprise was written by Jean Boonstra, produced by Steve Phillips, and post-produced in Ontario, Canada by Douglas Bruce and Danny Columbi. Recorded in Loveland, Colorado at the Voice of Prophecy Studios and in Bowmanville, Ontario, featuring Anna Fall as Hattie.
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25: I guess that welcome extends to everyone, right, Aunt Carol?
15: Absolutely, Uncle Dan. We're so glad to be back with all our friends.
25: You know, Aunt Carol, I think we have a really great story for today.
15: And I think you're right about that, too, Uncle Dan. Why, I even like the title.
25: Well, then, why don't we get started? Well, I'll even announce it for you.
15: Well, okay, Uncle Dan. Go for it.
25: All right. And now, for your listening enjoyment, here's Aunt Carol with her exciting story called Mystery of the Open Window.
15: Many years ago, during the Napoleonic Wars, a forester by the name of Grimes lived in a simple house with his wife and aged grandmother in the Silesian Mountains, where he was an overseer of a wild tract of woodland. Grimes had been instrumental in capturing a band of robbers, but in the process, the leader had managed to escape. Now, just 10 days later, his wife Margaret and grandmother Zila have accompanied him on a trip into town.
26: Well, well, well, Margaret, Grandmother Zila, I haven't seen you for weeks. What brings you into town on a day like today,
27: We decided to make a day of it, so we came to buy some of your sweet cakes.
26: Oh.
27: Grimes had to come to see the constable, so we rode along.
26: Grimes is in town?
27: Yes, something about the prisoners.
26: Oh, yes, yes, bad business, very bad business.
28: You know that scoundrel, that leader of the bandits?
26: Raspin?
28: Yes, Raspin. He escaped.
26: Everyone knows he escaped. Nobody in town has talked about anything else for a week. Just when we thought justice was to be done...
27: Well, Grimes is determined to see it finished. He's in the middle of it as usual.
26: Maybe more than you think. Raspin has threatened to...
27: To what?
26: To kill your husband.
28: I knew it. I knew he would come after Grimes.
26: You folks best take precautions, you hear? You live a long way from town and...
27: And Raspin will stop at nothing.
26: And Raspin will stop at nothing.
28: Well, never you mind, Jacob. God will protect us from the likes of Raspin, and that's a fact.
26: Yes, well, you better let Raspin know that. From what I hear, he's serious. Dead serious.
27: We will be careful, Jacob. We promise. But in the end, God is the one who will see us through.
28: That's right.
26: Well, I don't know.
27: Well, I do. Now, Jacob, you have some sweet cakes left, I hope.
26: But I'm... Yes. Yes, certainly. Right this way, ladies.
15: That evening, the family returned home. After everyone had eaten, Margaret discussed with Grimes, her husband, what Jacob, the baker, had told them.
29: So Raspin has vowed to kill me for capturing his band of robbers.
27: Oh, Grimes, please be careful.
29: Ha! That scoundrel is no match for my dogs or my guns. I have the best of both. And no one can get to me. Just let him try.
27: But he...
29: No buts, Margaret. In fact, tomorrow I'm heading up a search to find him. I'm caretaker of these parts, and no marauders are going to strip this land naked or kill me in the process if I have anything to say about it.
15: The next morning, Grimes was off on his search. Margaret and Grandmother Zila offered quick, silent prayers throughout the day for his protection and went about their chores. But real worry set in when Grimes didn't come home at supper time. The long evening dragged by, with Margaret and grandmother becoming more concerned by the hour. Finally, Margaret went to the barn to make sure the animals were secured for the night. Grandmother went to the back lean-to to get more candles, and still worrying about where Grimes might be, they returned to the fire in the big main room.
28: Now come closer to the fire, Margaret. You look half froze.
27: Grandmother Zila, I'm so worried. What if Raspin found him? What if...
28: Now, my dear. Grimes is strong and smart. And we have both prayed for him. God will protect him.
27: I know. It's just that I do believe God can and will answer our prayers. I refuse to be afraid.
28: Now, that's the spirit. Here, read this. Now, I marked a passage in my old Bible a long time ago, and there's no better time to read it than now.
27: What words of courage do you have for me, Grandmother Zila?
28: Right there where the bookmark is, see? My arrow in the margin?
27: Yes, it's the 71st Psalm.
28: Go on. Read the underlined parts.
27: In thee, O Lord, do I put my trust. Oh, Grandmother Zila, this is perfect.
28: Go on. Read verse 4.
27: Deliver me, O my God, out of the hand of the wicked, out of the hand of the unrighteous and cruel man. For thou art my hope. O Lord God, thou art my trust from my youth.
15: As Margaret read aloud, both women seemed to breathe the words into their hearts and grow stronger and stronger in faith. When Margaret finally laid the Bible down on the table, they bowed their heads and each one again prayed for Grimes's safety. Just as they finished...
28: Praise be to God!
0: What a day!
27: You're home! Oh, Grimes, we just finished praying for your safety.
0: Well, I'm safe all right. No thanks to your prayers. I almost had him, and then I lost him again. I'm so tired, I'm ready to drop.
27: There's soup in the pot by the fire. I'll get it for you.
0: Have you locked the windows?
27: No, I didn't even think.
0: Well, think, woman. I'll do it myself. You have to be careful. There. That should do it.
28: Yes. Now you just settle down, you hear? You growl like a bear. Eat your soup.
27: Here you are, dear. Your soup is ready for you.
0: Margaret, I apologize. I'm sorry for being so...
27: My grandmother's bear.
0: Yes. I guess that's what it is, all right. I'm upset I didn't come back with Raspin and chains. Just put the soup on the table. I've got to put my rifles away, and then I'll eat. You two go up to bed. It's late, and I just need to relax some, I guess. It's...
15: After Margaret and Grandmother Zila went up to bed, Grimes sat for a while, eating his soup and trying to relax. His eyes fell on the Bible across the table, and he shook his head as if to indicate his disapproval of all the religious foolishness his wife and grandmother were constantly talking about. After securely locking the door and rechecking the windows, he too finally went to bed and fell fast asleep next to Margaret. The next morning, as they came downstairs...
27: So cold down here. The fire must have gone completely out.
0: Probably, but it was going good before I came to bed. I'll go build it up. What in the world?
27: Why, the window is wide open.
0: It can't be.
27: But it is.
0: But I locked it last night and double-checked it myself.
27: I don't understand.
0: That's funny.

0: last night. There wasn't anything on that table but my bowl and...
1: The Bible. Grandmother Zila, the Bible is missing.
2: The Bible? You are right.
0: This is mighty strange business. Who would steal a Bible?
1: And leave a knife behind.
2: And who was in our house last night?
0: And how did they get in?
3: I'll get back to my story in just a moment, but first...
4: Aunt Carol, I just have to say something right now.
3: Oh, what's that, Uncle Dan?
4: You seem to be developing a bad habit.
3: I am?
4: Yes, you keep interrupting your stories at a critical point, and you leave us hanging.
3: Oh, I'm sorry, but now's the only logical time I could think of to ask you a new riddle I heard, but
4: Ooh.
3: Perhaps you aren't interested. I'll just get back to my story.
4: No, now, let's not be too hasty. A new riddle, you
3: mm-hmm,
4: say?
3: I do. Want to guess?
4: Well, you know I do. Go ahead.
3: Okay, here it is. What did the snail say when it took a ride on the turtle's back?
4: What did the snail say when he took a ride on the turtle's back? I haven't the slightest idea. What did he say?
3: He said, "Whee!"
4: For this, you interrupted the story?
3: Sure did. Can you do better?
4: As a matter of fact, I believe I can.
3: Oh?
4: You see, I just read the Funny Bones page of Clubhouse magazine, and our readers have outdone themselves this time.
3: Well, turnabout is fair play. Go ahead, ask me one.
4: All right, tell me. Why aren't elephants allowed at the beach?
3: Elephants not allowed at the beach? Let's see. There's not enough room for them?
4: No, that's not it.
3: Wait a minute. They're not allowed because they splash too much?
4: Not even close.
3: Okay, I give.
4: Elephants aren't allowed at the beach because they can't keep their trunks up.
3: Oh, no, I never would have guessed.
4: No, I didn't think so. Maybe you'll do better with this one.
3: I'll try.
4: What kind of food is crazy about money?
3: Oh, dear, I'm afraid I haven't a clue.
4: A donut.
3: Donut?
4: Yeah, you know, dough like in money and nut like crazy.
3: Uncle Dan, our Clubhouse members are so clever.
4: Oh, by the way, Clubhouse is completely free of charge. All you have to do is go to our website at yourstoryhour.org, click on Clubhouse, and you'll be able to see all the latest issues.
3: You can click on any issue and read it online or print it out to share with your friends. Once again, that's at yourstoryhour.org. You'll enjoy the stories, puzzles, jokes,
4: and riddles.
3: And riddles. And now, Uncle Dan, I think it's time to get back to my story. What do you think?
4: Now you're talking. Let's find out what's happening in the Mystery of the Open Window.
3: Grimes, Margot, and Grandmother Zila searched the entire house after they discovered the knife that morning. Nothing else seemed to be missing. Only the Bible had been taken. None of them could explain the mystery, but they all knew that the open window meant someone had been in the house, that the knife meant murder had been the intent of the intruder, and that the missing Bible might somehow explain their deliverance. Margot fell to her knees to thank God for protecting them. In the days that followed, Grimes had little to say about the mysterious intrusion. Gradually, life began to return to normal. Months passed, and Raspin was not spotted even once in the area, so it was assumed he had moved elsewhere to escape arrest. Finally, when the incident was all but forgotten, new troubles broke out on the humble people of Silesia. War between France and Prussia. Grimes knew at once that duty called.
1: No, no, dear, tell me it isn't true. You're not going off to war. Please, Grimes, tell me.
5: I have to go, Margot. I have to protect our home and our people. If no one stands up to do it, we'll be swept away and all will be lost.
1: Oh, darling, no, no.
3: Within weeks, Grimes was on the front lines of battle. Then suddenly, during a particularly fierce skirmish near the shore of a large lake, he was badly wounded.
6: Oh. Help me! I'm hit!
7: Oh, blood. Oh, no. So much blood.
6: I'm hit! Help! Help me!

0: Soon the sounds of battle died away as one army retreated before the strength of the other. Behind them lay a scene horrible and tragic. A solid carpet of dead soldiers lay between the water's edge and the nearby forest. And in the midst of them lay Grimes. For a long time he lay as silent and still as all the others. And then, gradually, almost imperceptibly, he moved his hand and moaned.
1: Oh.
0: Hours later, just as the last rays of the sun were fading from view, three fishermen from small fishing huts on the far shore of the lake rowed across the water.
2: The water is red with blood. It is hard to believe.
3: No one is alive.
4: Maybe not, but let's get out and have a look anyway.
2: Come, let's pull the boat up. All the way up, onto the shore. There.
4: So many men. So many lives. Think of the families.
2: The children that will never again have a father.
3: And the mothers whose sons lie here. The poor wives.
2: This one is just a boy. Maybe 15?
4: I can't stand to look anymore. Let's go back. My eyes have seen enough.
2: Wait. I heard something.
3: It's over there.
4: Where?
2: Peter Anton, there. There, do you see?
3: Yes. He moved.
4: He's alive.
3: Soldier, can you hear me?
2: He wears an officer's uniform.
4: He's unconscious.
2: Roll him over. Get his face out of the mud. This soldier, quickly, let's get him into the boat. He will come to my house and I will take care of him. Oh, thank you, God, for letting us find this one man alive.
0: The three fishermen, Nikos, Peter, and Anton, quickly carried Grimes to their boat and rowed back across the lake to the little village of fishing cottages. There, they gently laid him in Nikos's small, two-room hut, where Nikos and his wife, Elena, worked hard to save the unconscious Grimes. 3 days later...
2: Look, his eyes are opening.
5: He's coming around.
1: Margaret. Where... am I? Who?
2: Don't be afraid. We're friends. You've been here for 3 days.
5: My husband rescued you from the battlefield and brought you here, to our home.
1: My head. My...
5: Now. You just rest.
2: Save your strength, my friend. You have a lot of getting well to do.
0: Under the care and watchful eyes of Nikos and Helena, Grimes made steady improvement. A few days later...
2: Well, good morning. How's the patient?
1: Better, I think. I may actually live.
2: Well, that's the idea. Elena?
5: Yes, I'm here.
2: How about some warm milk for our patient?
5: My thought exactly. Warm milk already. Here we go. Nikos, prop him up a little, will you, please?
2: Sure. Here, let's just slide up a little. Yes, there.
1: Oh, thank you. So much. You're so kind.
5: I've been thinking. Do you have a family? Is Margaret your wife? You called her name sometimes.
1: Yes. My wife.
5: If you'd like. We can send a message to her and let her know where you are.
2: Better yet, let's invite her to come here.
5: Yes, let's do.
1: Here, Margaret. That would be wonderful.
2: Good. Then it's settled. We'll prepare a letter and send it by messenger to your wife immediately.
0: Nico sent the letter, and soon Margaret arrived to be with Grimes.
6: Oh, darling. Oh, I can't believe it. I thought you were dead.
1: No.
6: We heard that...
1: No, I'm alive. These fine people rescued me when I was given up for dead. Oh, Mark.
5: I don't want to interrupt this happy scene, but we want you to know that we have a little surprise for you.
1: Oh, what more could you possibly do?
2: Well, we've arranged to stay for a while at Anton's cottage just next door. We'll be close to help. But now that Margaret is here, our home is yours until you need it no more.
6: What? Oh, no, no, no. That's too much.
5: Now, no arguments.
2: It's already been decided.
1: Margaret, I think they are some of the angels you and Grandmother Zila are always talking about.
0: As the days of recuperation turned into weeks, Grimes had many hours to think about what had happened. He thought about the battle and how, like a miracle, Nikos and the other men had found him. He thought about the kind treatment he had received in the hands of these strangers, who had now become his closest friends. And he thought about his wife and Grandmother Zila, who had so faithfully supported him, even though he had scoffed at their faith. Finally, one day...
1: Margaret?
6: Yes, dear, what is it? Are you hungry?
1: No, no. You've taken good care of me and fed me so well, I'll be like a fat pumpkin by the time I'm ready to travel.
6: Oh, Grimes, I am so glad that...
1: That I was too stubborn to die? But you know, Margaret, I wasn't the one who determined whether I lived or died. It was completely out of my hands and in God's.
6: Oh, Grimes.
1: I know it now. I know you and Grandmother Zila were right all along. There have been so many days, weeks, to think about it. And it wasn't just my rescue from death this time. I can't forget that strange night when the robber came to our home.
6: I know God saved us that time, too. I don't know just how, but I know he did.
1: Margaret, I want to know God like you and Grandmother do. Could you teach me?
6: Oh, darling, yes.
0: From that moment on, Grimes became a child of God. Even more miraculous than his physical recovery was the spiritual transformation which took place in his life. He had never been so happy before, surrounded by friends and living a brand new life in Jesus. So when the day came that he was well enough to travel, it was with some sorrow in his heart that he prepared to leave this place. But finally, the inevitable day came, and it was time to go.
1: Nikos, Helena, how can I ever express to you what you've meant to me? There simply is no way. Nothing I could do could ever be enough. But I do want you to take this money. It's not much, but you've given me everything. Kindness, even your house.
2: No, I won't even hear of it.
5: It's been our privilege, and you've become like a brother to us. And Margaret, like a sister to me.
6: Oh, Helena, thank you for everything.
1: Please, please take the money. I have nothing else to give you.
2: Well, actually, I wish there was some way I could give you as much as you have given me.
1: What do you mean? It seems to me I've given you nothing but trouble and inconvenience.
2: Well, I have a great treasure of yours, and I wanted to return it, but I just didn't know how.
6: Treasure?
1: What are you talking about?
2: This.
6: Grandma Zila's Bible. How did you get this?
5: Please, just hear him out.
2: You see, I came here to this fishing village after spending several weeks in the woods.
1: In the woods?
2: Yes, hiding in the woods and reading. Oh, yes, I remember that every second of daylight I read and read and read. I almost forgot to hunt for something to eat. I was so absorbed. I can see you have no idea what I'm talking about.
1: No, I'm afraid we don't.
2: You don't recognize me, do you?
6: Well, of course we do.
1: You're Nikos.
2: Now, I am known as Nikos. Before, my name was Raspin.
1: What?
6: No, Raspin.
2: Yes, it's true. I am Raspin, the leader of the gang of robbers. Raspin, the one who was determined to kill you.
1: I... I... I don't know what to say.
2: Say nothing, my friend. I'll tell you everything. After I escaped and my friends were put in jail, my one objective in life was to see you dead. The day you were tracking me, I evaded you and made my way to your house. I was going to lay in wait for you and kill you when you returned home.
6: Oh, my.
2: But you were late. I waited for hours in the woods next to your cottage, but you didn't come. Then I saw you, Margaret, go to the barn to secure the animals for the night, and I had an idea. I would sneak in the house and hide. There I would wait for you and kill you as you slept if I had to.
1: Nikos, you can't be serious.
2: Oh, yes, I'm very serious. I hid behind your high back couch. But when Margaret came in from the barn and another older lady came from the back room with candles...
6: Grandmother Zila!
2: You sat down at the table, and I was trapped in my hiding place.
6: You were right there, behind the couch?
2: Oh, yes, for what seemed like hours. Against my will, I was forced to listen to you talk about Grimes here, being so late. And then you started to read from the Bible. I had no choice but to listen, and the words were wonderful. I had never heard anything like it before. But when you prayed, I was so touched. Well, it was as if an unseen hand was laid on me. There was no way I could do what I had come to do. The one thing on my mind was to have that book. But then you came home, Grimes.
1: You were there when I came home?
2: Oh, yes. I watched as you ate your soup. I listened as you double-checked the windows before going to bed. And then I crept out from my hiding place. I scooped the Bible into my arms, and I left the only thing of value I had to pay for it. My very expensive knife.
6: The knife?
2: And then I went to the window, opened it, and crawled through. For weeks, I kept hidden in the woods, reading every minute I could. And, as I did, I saw what a great sinner I was and what a great savior Jesus is.
1: I don't know what to say.
2: There is nothing to say. The same Jesus who pardoned the thief on the cross pardoned another bandit, me. He welcomed me into his kingdom.
6: Praise God.
2: After that, I just left that part of the country and came here. I found employment among the wonderful people of this village, and I began a new life. We have all that we need in this world and are blessed with the hope for the next. And all this I owe to you.
1: I'm just overwhelmed. I can never thank you
2: There's
1: enough
2: no
1: for
2: There's no need to thank me for anything. Your guns and your dogs did not save you that night, Grimes. It was God. And nothing but God saved you in battle. It was no coincidence that the one who allowed me to learn of him, who protected you from my knife that night, and who kept you from dying on the battlefield, also allowed me to find you so all of us, together, could have the hope of eternal life.
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1: Hello, friends. This is David Bolduc, station manager for Strong Tower Radio. I have some very sad news to share. Our dear friend Jelaine Finner passed away just a few days ago. Jelaine has been a full-time volunteer for Strong Tower Radio for over 17 years and was our number one cheerleader. We are deeply saddened by her passing, but we are encouraged by her life. She always began her prayers saying, "We come to you, Father, thanking you and praising you because you love us so much and forgive us so much." She continually reminded us that Jesus is coming soon. She will be missed, but we have the hope that we will see her again and our loved ones on that great and blessed day when Jesus returns to take us to be with him in heaven. Your prayers for her family would be greatly appreciated at this difficult time.
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1: Do you and your spouse need a marriage getaway? 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
2: 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The Family Minute with Mark Merrill, helping families love well.
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0: Hi folks, Jelaine Fenner here. We are definitely living in uncertain times, and for some of us, it's scary. Signs of the times are everywhere. Jesus is coming back soon. Read Revelation chapter 22. Jesus says, "Surely I am coming quickly." 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
1: Hi, this is Vern with Michigan DNR. Here's your bear smart tip. 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

Hello friends, this is Doug Batchelor from Amazing Facts. Strong Tower Radio is a station that believes in the power of prayer. In the book Steps to Christ, we're told, prayer is the opening of the heart to God as to a friend. 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Prayer does not bring God down to us, but brings us up to Him. 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We have a team of prayer warriors standing by to join with you in taking your petitions to the throne of grace. God loves each of us so much, and He's waiting to hear from you.

0: I hope you're enjoying the music today, folks. I'm your host, Jelaine Fenner, and it is time for another break, but stay tuned. I will be back with another hour of music.
1: Now the weather forecast for Strong Tower Radio. For Michigan's UP, tonight we'll have partly cloudy skies with lows at around 48 degrees with a southeast wind at around 5 miles per hour. Sunday will be mostly sunny with a high near 69 degrees with calm winds becoming south at around 5 miles per hour in the afternoon. For northern Michigan, tonight we'll have clear skies with lows at around 45 degrees with an east wind at around 5 miles per hour. And for Sunday, we'll have sunny skies with highs near 73 degrees. For southern Michigan, tonight will be mostly clear with lows at around 46 degrees with a north-northeast wind at around 5 miles per hour. And for Sunday, we'll be mostly cloudy, then gradually becoming sunny with a high near 71 degrees. For central Illinois, tonight we'll have partly cloudy skies with lows at around 55 degrees with a light east wind. And for Sunday, we'll have mostly sunny skies with highs near 75 degrees. For Strong Tower Radio, I'm meteorologist Tricia Cook.
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3: Hello friends, this is David Bolduc, station manager for Strong Tower Radio. I have some very sad news to share. Our dear friend Jelaine Fenner passed away just a few days ago. Jelaine has been a full-time volunteer for Strong Tower Radio for over 17 years and was our number one cheerleader. We are deeply saddened by her passing, but we are encouraged by her life. She always began her prayers saying, "We come to you, Father, thanking you and praising you because you love us so much and forgive us so much." She continually reminded us that Jesus is coming soon. She will be missed, but we have the hope that we will see her again and our loved ones on that great and blessed day when Jesus returns to take us to be with him in heaven. Your prayers for her family would be greatly appreciated at this difficult time.

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2: Back to Genesis with Dr. John Morris, scientist with the Institute for Creation Research. Dr. Morris, what kind of life lives in the deep ocean?
3: Chris, we're just now beginning to explore the deep ocean. Recently, a very exotic form of life was discovered around seafloor vents, where superheated water bubbles out from the interior of the earth into the cold oceans. There's no light down there, but submarines have discovered much life around these vents. Evolutionists are quick to point out that this must be the kind of life that was the original life billions of years ago. But not so fast. Recent research projects have shown that these pods of life around the seafloor vents are not old in any sense. They may be only a few thousand years old, not billions as required by evolution. And they certainly didn't spring to life from non-living chemicals. If it's living, God created it, and He did so back in Genesis.
2: Thanks, Dr. John. For more information, visit us on the web at icr.org. I'm Chris O'Brien. Thanks for tuning in.

0: It's time for a break, folks, but stay tuned. I'll be right back with more music.
1: In Matthew chapter 8, beginning in verse 1, the Bible says, when he, and it's speaking about Jesus, when he had come down from the mountain, great multitudes followed him. And behold, a leper came and worshipped him, saying, Lord, if you are willing, you can make me clean. Right there is one of the biggest questions hiding in the human soul. We know we're sinful. We know we're weak. We know we need help. The only question we have is, are you willing, Lord? I remember visiting with Barry in his home one afternoon. Pastor, he said, I can see what the Bible is talking about, and I can see what Jesus did is pretty wonderful. But if you only knew what my life was really like, you wouldn't even ask me to become a Christian. There was this tear that started to show up in the corner of his eye. You know, it's that tear that had me convinced that Barry hadn't gone too far in life at all. If he had actually stepped over the point of no return, his heart would no longer ache for a relationship with God. If his case was hopeless, he simply wouldn't care anymore, because people are not lost when God rejects them. They're ultimately lost because they reject God. And the tear in Barry's eye told me he still wanted God. He was just worried that God might not want him. He knew God could do it. He just wasn't certain that God was willing. And that's where today's passage comes into the story. A leper, a man who was considered unclean, unworthy of human contact by the rest of society. Well, he comes to Jesus with just a glimmer of hope in his heart. Lord, if you're willing, he says, you can make me clean. Now, pay careful attention to what happens in verse 3. It says, then Jesus put out his hand and touched him, saying, I am willing, be cleansed. And immediately, his leprosy was cleansed. You know, in Mark's version of this story, it says that Jesus was moved with compassion when he reached out and touched that leper. Now, touching a leper was a completely unthinkable act for any Jew. Just touching a leper made you unclean. But Jesus was moved with compassion and touched this man. He did the unthinkable so that you can have the impossible. Is God willing, even for you? You'd better believe it. And that's why knowing Jesus is just a better way to live.

Well, that will do it for me today, folks. You've been listening to Gospel Melodies with your host, Jelaine Fenner. And always remember, no matter what, all things work together for good to them that love the Lord and are called according to His purpose. I hope you have a great day. Bye.

0: now the weather forecast for Strong Tower Radio. For Michigan's UP, tonight we'll have partly cloudy skies with lows at around 48 degrees with a southeast wind at around 5 miles per hour. Sunday will be mostly sunny with a high near 69 degrees with calm winds becoming south at around 5 miles per hour in the afternoon. For northern Michigan, tonight we'll have clear skies with lows at around 45 degrees with an east wind at around 5 miles per hour. And for Sunday, we'll have sunny skies with highs near 73 degrees. For southern Michigan, tonight will be mostly clear with lows at around 46 degrees with a north-northeast wind at around 5 miles per hour. And for Sunday, we'll be mostly cloudy, then gradually becoming sunny with a high near 71 degrees. For central Illinois, tonight we'll have partly cloudy skies with lows at around 55 degrees with a light east wind. And for Sunday, we'll have mostly sunny skies with highs near 75 degrees. For Strong Tower Radio, I'm meteorologist Trisha Cook.
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2: Let's go to the Lord in prayer this morning. Gracious Father, loving Lord, in times like these, we need a Savior. In times like these, we need an anchor. And I so unite with the songwriter as he said, be very sure that your anchor holds and grips the solid rock. Lord, we invite your Holy Spirit to come even now, to speak to our hearts, enter in through our ears to the place where you know that we need to be touched. And remove, we ask, the distractions that may cause us to miss something significant that your Holy Spirit wants us to hear. And when this message is done, may we find in our lives a clear place where the work of God, preparing us for eternity, is going to be continued. And so we invite you now to speak to us, send your holy angels to surround us, your Holy Spirit to empower us, and may Jesus be exalted. In your precious name we pray. Amen. Clear as mud. It's an ironic title, but we live in ironic times. Times that are quite unusual, but in the eyes of God, everything is clear. Things that don't make sense to us are clear to God. And I always like to find interesting stories to begin the message. I call those leading stories, foundational stories. Just a few weeks ago, maybe a little less than 2 weeks ago, there was a headline that caused the world to stand still as a landslide in northern India that claimed at that moment of the broadcast, they said, thus far, 24 lives had been claimed, and they said, more missing. That was the title of the news splash on the screen. But as the story unfolded, it pointed out that a Himalayan glacier broke off and crippled two dams connected to a power plant in northern India. They said large chunks of ice came barreling down what normally would be water. They said, and some people believe it, some people don't, but they said, the effect of global warming is shrinking the glaciers in the mountains of the Himalayas. And larger chunks of ice than ever before are breaking off, entering into the water supply, and it has no place else to go but downstream. And it came downstream barreling toward these walls, these power plant walls in northern India, and crashed through the walls, crippling more than 13 villages downstream. The article said it unleashed a torrent of muddy water downstream after breaking through the walls of the dam. And then they go on to say, and more than 165 people were still reported missing. More than 13 villages were cut off and bridges were destroyed. And as a pastor, as a minister whose imagination God ignites, when I read that story, I thought, there's something in that story that is true about our society. And I began to look at the mud to begin unfolding the lesson that was encased in that tragic article. Because you see, after a flood, it is amazing how difficult it is to distinguish between what was and what is. Because the landscape has been permanently altered. You think about the great tsunami that happened in the Pacific a few years ago, when the waters came on the land and brought with it debris and trees, ripping down hotels, uprooting the sand, and a wall of mud that traveled more than 500 miles an hour, inundated the resorts along the coast of many of those Pacific islands. The beautiful courtyards were hardly describable after the mud had covered it. It was hard after the mud had inundated the land to still think in your mind how beautiful the lawns were. It altered the way we distinguish things between what it was and what it is. Cars were piled up. These were basic hotel vans that were transporting people from where they were to the airport. But when they were filled with mud and bodies and debris, it's hard to imagine that a seat now covered in mud was once a comfortable air-conditioned van. It's hard to distinguish between what was and what is. But mud also has an irreversible way of changing the way we see things. You know, you see a resort and you say, that's a place I would love to be. But after the mud, you see, that's the place I'm glad I was not. After the massive loss of more than 200,000 lives, you say to yourself, I am glad I did not choose that as my vacation spot. Mud has a way that no matter how deep the cleaning, mud is a stubborn adversary because it refuses to allow us to forget its effect. We say, I know what your house looked like, but did you see it after the mud? It refuses to allow us to forget its effects. It etches its fingerprints on us for an indiscriminate period of time. As people that went through the tragic experience say, I never forget where I was when the mud came tumbling down on our village. 13 villages, massive loss of life and farmland covered in mud, cattle washed away downstream, vehicles, carts, modes of transportation forever washed away. Mud has a way of refusing to allow us to forget its effects. And then finally, it takes a long time before those affected by the mud will ever recover mentally. Right now, they're still discovering bodies and trying to rebuild their lives there in northern India because it was amazing in the tragedy. And as we watched it on the news, to see, to understand that behind those dam walls were millions and millions and millions of gallons of water to power the plants for all these villages downstream, only to see them now coming down at an angry speed, ripping apart everything in its path. Indiscriminate taking no consideration for life and limb and wealthy and poor. Everything in the path of this mud was immediately victimized. And when they tried to figure out how it happened, trying to put the stories together, when you merged all the stories together, it was as clear as mud. Because everybody had a different viewpoint on how it happened. Everybody saw it from a different perspective. But to God, He saw it from its beginning, even beyond its tragedy. And when I read that story about the Himalayan glacier and the mud flow that it unleashed, I couldn't help but to see its application to our world today. Consider the following applications on how mud can be seen in our world today. Because we live in a downstream world where inevitable forces wait to unleash their effects, determined to cover us with mud, determined to cover with mud the things that we once valued. Think about the things that we once valued. Family values covered in mud today. Family values. There was a time that you can watch television and in a safe and relatively innocuous environment, you can feel comfortable to leave your child and watch something on television, but not anymore. The mud of society has covered the things that we once valued and changed the way that we do family, changed the way that we do entertainment, even the way that we look at commercials. You got to be careful just for commercials. Downstream world, we live in one of the most ambiguous times in modern history. People are resistant to truth, passionate about deception. The mud has covered their intellect. The behaviors that characterize our world are indescribable. If we can see the world from God's perspective, what would we do? If we can see the filth and the violence and the crime and man's inhumanity to man and racial insensitivity and the misuse of the poor as they're being pushed to produce wealth and goods by the wealthy. If we can see the sweatshops, if we can see with the eyes of God, girls being snatched away to be forced into prostitution. If we can see the powerful and the wealthy traveling millions of miles to abuse children. If we can see what God sees, what would we say? I think we would say enough. But God somehow is allowing the gospel to permeate these dark recesses of society, hoping that in some community somewhere, someone who is now a victim, someone now who is incarcerated in fear, can find the voice of God and be saved from the effects of the mud of the world. When I think about it, one of the most precious descriptions of our time, the Apostle Paul had it right when he said, "This know also that in the last days," what kind of times? "Perilous times have come." Our civilization can be summed up as the smokescreen generation. We live at a time where people are unclear about many things. And I've even heard Christians, just last night as we had family worship, my wife has a literal family worship with her family every Friday night. That's her personal Zoom. And they get together. They reminisce about the week, they talk about family, and then they get into God's Word and they read the writings of Ellen White in the book Last Day Events. And one of the gentlemen that we invited, which is a longtime friend, he said to us, he says, "My father and my father's father and HMS Richards and C.D. Brooks," and he went on naming the names, "have all said that Jesus was coming in their day. Is he coming?" And I said, "Brethren, the times that we live in today are not like the times when C.D. Brooks was being raised or when HMS Richards was being raised. We are living in a day and age that could not even closely parallel the innocuous generation of their days, the Ozzie and Harriet generations." Come on, old people, say amen. You know, when you watched Ozzie and Harriet, they slept in opposite beds. They didn't even want to communicate the idea that they were sleeping together. But today, I don't even need to say anything after that. Today is enough. There was a time that on Art Link Letter, come on, old people, you know, we watch Art Link Letter. You young folk, wait, I'll come to you in a moment. We'll watch Art Linkletter, and the whole family can get together and watch Art Linkletter. The point of the matter is, when Elvis appeared on one of those shows, the Ed Sullivan show, they made all the intentions not to focus the camera below his waist as he was gyrating his brains out. But today, we live in a mud world. Come on, say amen, somebody. Today, they do all that they can to focus where they should not. We live in a generation today where people, it has become commonplace to not get married. They live together. And young folk today don't even think about getting married. I remember one young person said to me, now, how do you know that that woman will be right for me if I don't try it out before I get married? How you know we're going to be happy? How are we going to know what to do? I said, let me tell you something. God made you opposite. Don't worry about it. When God is in it, you'll know what to do. Come on, somebody. But nowadays, we live in a different generation. Today, we live in a generation where young people are confused about their agenda. No wonder they don't know what to do. People are increasingly dissatisfied with the gender of their birth. And now parents on the birth certificate can write these words, gender neutral. In other words, let the child decide what gender he or she is. That's our generation. Our civilization can be summed up as the smokescreen generation. And then you add to that social media that has made hostages of the brains of its consumers. That's why we want to use social media to turn darkness into light. That's why we have to use a platform that people are accessing to say God can find you wherever you are. Because it's not so much the tool, but it's how it is being used. But that's our generation. We find today false doctrines have produced disoriented Christians. On Thursday night, I was invited a couple of days ago to be on Clubhouse again, where Pastor Ivor Meyer and I and a number of other young men got together to talk about Daniel 9, the 70-week prophecy. And there we had a man determined to argue. He wasn't there to learn. He was determined to argue. But praise God, there were young folk on there that were saying, thank you for sharing. We needed to understand these truths. But he was so determined to argue, and with the freedom of social media nowadays, he went ahead and left our room and started his own room, quote, why Seventh-day Adventists are wrong about Daniel 9. That's the kind of world we're living in today. False doctrines have produced disoriented Christians. People don't know what to believe anymore. The effect of mud. What happened and what has become. And many have become so accustomed to listening to their leaders that the words of the immortal God are being traded for the imaginations of mortal man. That's the kind of world we live in nowadays. Is it clear to you? It is clear as mud. Politicians and their intentions are hidden behind the wall of shadowy legislation. Murky doctrines are concealed under the guise of emotional substitutes. Somebody said it doesn't really matter what you believe. As long as you experience God, how can you experience God and push aside the truths of God's word? It's clear as mud, and it is more difficult to discern between the genuine and the counterfeit today. But I want to tell you, God sees it exactly as it is. That's why, as we go to Ezekiel chapter 22 and verse 26, God begins to bring out the diagnosis of modern man by comparing them to the infection that Israel went through during its time. Notice what he says. He describes the mud. Ezekiel 22 and verse 26. He says, her priests have violated my law and profaned my holy things. They have not distinguished, there's that word again, between the holy and the what else? Unholy. Nor have they made known the difference, mud, between the unclean and the clean. As it was, it's becoming the same way again. And they have hidden their eyes from my Sabbaths so that I am profaned among them. That's what's happening today. So it's not anything that's brand new. God is saying what was is duplicating itself all over again. Brethren, that's why as Seventh-day Adventist Christians, We need to be clear about what we believe. Because when you're thrown into situations like on Clubhouse or on Facebook, when people are arguing with you about your beliefs, or on any social media platform that you communicate back and forth, you've got to know how to use your sword. You've got to know how to rightly divide the word of truth. You've got to know that when this is done, you will not be ashamed, because God has taught you how to use your sword. And you add to all that confusion, you also discover that confusion breeds deception, deception breeds manipulation, and manipulation results in control. Even the issue of Sunday is steeped in mud. I'll read the quotation for you from the book Counsels for the Church, page 335 in paragraph 2. I don't have it on the screen today, but listen carefully. The Sunday movement is now making its way in darkness, mud. The leaders are concealing the true issues hidden under mud. And many who unite in the movement do not themselves see whither the undercurrent is tending. Its professions are mild and apparently Christian. But when it shall speak, it will reveal the spirit of the dragon. The dragon is alive and well today. But I'm going to say Jesus is alive and well today. The dragon is working hard, but he can never work harder than Jesus. The dragon has a foot on us, but Jesus has a step on him. He's working hard, but the Lord will have the final say when God says enough. Even this nation is going through a religio-political metamorphosis. Revelation chapter 13, verse 11 talks about the mud that we do not see. And the Bible says in Revelation 13, verse 11, "Then I saw another beast coming up out of the earth, and he had two horns like a lamb and spoke like a dragon." My brethren, I know that we are hearing the dragon speak in our nation. We are listening to the dragon roar in our nation. We have seen over the last 4 to 6 to 8 to 10 years in our nation politically, it's getting darker and darker and darker and darker. That's why just the other day, as a matter of fact, among some of the family members, they were arguing about this platform and that platform. I said, brethren, that's the reason why. That is the reason why, as Christians, we ought not get excited about any political leader, but get excited about Jesus. Because nobody can give the answer. In all this dark that's surrounding us, Jesus is still the light of the world. And I've learned that true Christianity shines brightest when it is darkest. I've also learned that the untried faith is an unreliable faith. One of the reasons why we got to go through certain things, if your faith is not tried, it's unreliable. I cite the reality. I was reading an article one day about how they develop airplane wings. I love aviation. I'm an amateur pilot. I'm so amateur, my airplane is on my iPad. I'm really amateur. I've never flown a real plane. But I always say to my wife, if the pilot ever gets disoriented, I know what to do. I should tell the flight attendant next time I'm on the next flight. If it gets disoriented, so I walk on planes that I'm familiar with, and I said, this is an A320, isn't it? Or the A319. I read these books. Many years ago, I did something that, well, it had no reason for it, but I did it anyway. I had like a 400-page manual of how to fly a Boeing 777. Highly technical language, terminologies that we don't use on a daily basis, but I did it just to say I know how to fly a 777. Now, don't be on the plane if it's my first flight, because I got to try it out before I could. But the point of the matter is the knowledge is out there. It's out there. I like how to do that, but what I'm saying is, unless you have been tested and tested and tested and tested, unless God can try your faith and try it again and try it again, he would not know that when the mud is rolling down, when it's all past, you'll still be standing in the righteousness of Jesus. Unless you walk with Jesus, you'll never know what it's like to walk without him. And unless your walk with Jesus caused you something, it's not worth anything. Unless we spend the night in the lion's den, we cannot appreciate the morning. Until the fire is hotter than it's ever been, we'll never appreciate the fact that only Jesus can save us in the fire. And these are the days where we need, even as Adventists, we need something more than a label, Tracy. We can't just say I'm a Seventh-day Adventist Christian. It has to be more than a label. It has to be a relationship with the living God. This week I downloaded another booklet. I like to read things. I downloaded another book that I'm going to read. And those of you that are on my Zoom, you know what I'm talking about. It's called Christian Atheists. Christian Atheists. And I thought, what an amazing title. It fits into the context of clear as mud. What on earth is a Christian atheist? So I began to look at the thesis. And he pointed out there are those that believe that God exists, but they live as though he doesn't. That's a Christian atheist. There are those that know that God can supply all their needs, but they try to supply their own needs. That's a Christian atheist. There are those that say, I love the Lord, but I'm not going to keep his commandments. That's a Christian atheist. The requirements of God are not negotiable. And when you read that booklet, it's a great exercise. It's very thin. It's about the size of this Bible marking booklet, very quick, a little thicker. But it has in it little tests and exams so that you can assess yourself to find out whether or not you're a Christian atheist. And I thought to myself, man, I'd like to find out how many atheists I have in my church. Maybe we ought to do that instead of the Bible marking plan. So the ones that are not atheists can learn how to use their Bibles. But I thought to myself, it's interesting. God wants our faith to be tried now so that when the water comes rolling down the mountain, God knows that we'll be able to stand. Amen? When the difficult times come, God can say, Roger, this is your moment. When the hard days, when faith needs to be seen clearly, God can say, Dan Peek, show them that I'm God in good times and bad times. But unless your faith is tried, you'll never know how strong your faith is. But as we dive into the story, and by the way, this is just foundation. The sermon hasn't started yet. We'll discover that these are the days that we need more than a label. We need to have more than a song. And we need to have faith with Christ that is personal. What word did I just say? Personal. Don't rely on my faith, and I can't rely on your faith. Yesterday, my wife had the privilege of doing another speech on Toastmasters. She's not very prone to be a public speaker, so she's working on developing her skills as a public speaker. And following all the preparation, her brother has a slogan. He goes, P-P-P-P-P. Proper prior preparation prevents poor performance. And April was on it yesterday also. And so Angie invited April to be a part of this Toastmasters, but she was terrified. She was like a frog in a blender and somebody was coming toward to press the button. You know, she felt like an oven and like a fish in an oven that was about to be roasted for somebody's meal. But she did all her prior preparation and it prevented poor performance. But her brother took a quick picture of her face. He said, why are you so worried? He said, you know you do your homework. You know you do a good job. You know your husband's going to be with you. Y'all going to work together. And the evaluator, after it was all done, said, Angela, you were prepared. You were ready. You even looked the part. You ignited passion in my life. I can't wait to hear about your next travel. And you challenge us today not to just travel. In her closing statement about traveling around the world, we went to Africa. She says, I no longer travel for the joy of seeing another country. I now travel for the joy of changing lives. And she said, you were on tap yesterday. And she said, John, did I do well? I said, honey, you did excellent. She said, oh, you just saying that to me. I said, no, honey, you did good. And praise God, faith, she's being tried now. So that when the time comes to go to New Guinea to preach to those 5,000 folk that God canceled last year, she'll be ready. Amen, somebody? Amen. You got to get that faith tried. But something I've learned is the key to victory. The key to what? This is an amazing statement. The key to victory begins in the simplicity of the gospel. Because sometimes God will ask you, Alice, to do something that doesn't seem to make sense. But it's clear as mud to God. God is not complicated, and He sees beyond human ability. I said to my wife, and this is what I mean by that. I said, honey, if you were just standing there by yourself, then I'd be terrified too. But I remember the statement Jesus says, I can do all things through Christ, who what? Who strengthens me. Don't ever think that when the moment of trial comes, that you're standing by yourself. I can do all things together through Christ, who does what? Strengthens me. You don't see how it's going to happen. It may be as clear as mud to you, but God can see the end from the beginning. That's why I appreciate the words of Isaiah the prophet in Isaiah chapter 55, verse 8 and 9. Notice what he says. As we read these words, if we can be God, if we can figure it out, there will be no need for God. But look what Isaiah says. Verse 8 and 9, Isaiah 55. He says, for my thoughts are not your thoughts, nor are your ways, what? My ways, says the Lord. For as the heavens are together higher than the earth, so are my ways higher than your ways, and my thoughts, what? Higher than your thoughts. So while you're wondering whether or not you're going to make it, God is saying, I'm so far ahead of you. You're driving down the road, God sees around the corner. You haven't gotten to the town yet, God is beyond the next city. God is always ahead of us. Amen, somebody. So don't fear. What may be mud to you is clear to God. His ways are not our ways. And I've discovered something else. The only remedy for a world that's encased in mud is to embrace the cleansing, revealing promises of God. But before I turn now to 2 Kings chapter 5, that's prompting you where to turn. Before we go to 2 Kings chapter 5, before we turn in our Bibles to 2 Kings chapter 5, I want to lead in with this statement. I am confident, Will, that God is not going to save us from the mud. God is going to save us through the mud. Hold on to that. As we dive into the life of a man that you may have known, but you're going to meet him on his muddy day. When you look at Naaman's life, I'm going to read verse 1 before I break down the kind of man we are about to examine. 2 Kings chapter 5 and verse 1. And the Bible says, now Naaman, captain of the hosts of the king of Syria, was a great man. What kind of man was he? A great man with his master, and honorable, because by him the Lord had given deliverance unto Syria. He was also a mighty man of valor, but he was a leper. When you look at Naaman's life and you study Naaman's victories and his resume of one battle that won was won here and another battle won there. When you look at all the trophies in Naaman's office, you'll discover that Naaman's resume would make the common man envious. Naaman was the kind of man whose accomplishments overshadowed the accomplishments of his enemies. He had a standing that many of his soldiers wished they had. He was that kind of man. He was that kind of commander. Naaman had something that someone would covet. He had good credentials. He had victory after victory. But at the end of his resume, the Bible says, but he was a leper. Let me make it even clearer. Your office may be at the end of a long haul, but you're still a leper. Your list of degrees may be longer than your name, but if your resume ends with, but he was a leper, you're still a leper. A leper that wears expensive suits is still a leper. A leper that makes a six-figure income is still a leper. A leper that drives a brand new vehicle is still a leper. And so let us not get caught off guard by the things that people possess or the things that possess individuals. When the Bible looks at a person, it goes beyond what you see to what God sees. And the reality of it is, without God, every one of us is a leper. The end of Naaman's resume is included for those that believe that their accomplishments change the way that God sees them. But he was a leper. That's why today I was listening. I like to listen to things too during the week. I like my brain to be challenged. Sometimes I get into a rut. Anybody ever get into a rut? You know, when you get into a rut, just pick up something and read. Good, that is. I like to listen to things that will challenge me. And periodically I would read about people that had great victories in their lives. And I thought about this very famous painter by the name of Rembrandt. Rembrandt was an artist in his time whose skills were hard to duplicate. And people wondered what kind of skill he had that when he painted a picture, the colors in his picture tended to glow. They said, what do you put in the reds of your artwork that makes it glow? So other artists tried to figure out what his secret ingredient was. What was it that Rembrandt put in his paintings that made the colors glow, the color red particularly? Well, when he was found dead in front of an easel where he was painting a new composition that he had not completed, they found his secret. They discovered that whenever Rembrandt painted, he would put an incision at the end of his finger and intermingle his blood with the red paint. So it was not a paint that was sold in the market. He literally invested himself in his artwork. The secret was Rembrandt painted red by intermingling drops of his own blood in the color red. Because there was a composition in the human blood at that time, we still all have it, that when the light hit it, it glowed. You see, the point of the matter is, God wants us to invest ourselves in our walk and in our relationship with him. Only then will the Christian's life go from a humdrum life to a life that glows for the glory of God. Think about that. The glow in Rembrandt's blood was the glow in the blood of Jesus. He was, in more ways than one, the light of the world. The light by his life and the light by his blood. When I think about that word, but he was a leper, I praise God for this next quote-unquote but. Go to Romans chapter 5 and verse 8. I praise God for there's some better quote-unquote buts in the Bible. Romans 5 and verse 8. I'm so glad that Jesus made provision for our salvation before he changed our status. I love this passage. But God demonstrates his own love towards us in that while we were still sinners. What did Christ do, friends? Christ died for us. Aren't you glad? Let me say that again. Aren't you glad that before our status changed in the eyes of God, he made provision to change our status? That's why I say to people today, you're not just forgiven, you're different in Christ. I was doing a program with Yvonne and Danny and Kenny and Chris. And while one of the music artists were playing a song between our program, and there was a question that Yvonne raised about sinners. And I said, no, I'm not a sinner. She said, huh? I said, I'm a saint under construction. Because somewhere along the way, if you read the text, It suggests that God changed our standing in that while we were, come on, somebody help me out, while we were. How can you come to Christ and still be a were? Walk around talking about, well, I'm a sinner saved by grace. No, the grace of God changes your standing in that while we were. He talks about that in 2 Corinthians. He says, who once were not a people, but now are a people. God does not just forgive us, He changes our standing. So I said to Yvonne, I said, somewhere along the way, we've got to accept the transforming grace of Christ to change us from who we were to who we are. Now, I'm not saying I'm perfect, but I am a saint under construction. Come on, saints, can we say amen? Somewhere along the way, if you meet another sinner, they need to meet a saint. Right? Right, Ricky? Why would I want another sinner to be just like me if I'm a sinner just like him? He needs to see a saint under construction. He needs to see somebody that knows how to love in spite of who they are. Somebody who cares in spite of what I've done. Somebody who's willing to forgive in spite of how grievous the action was. We need to be saints under construction. So if somebody says to you, are you a sinner? Say no. I accepted Jesus. Romans 5:8 says, I was a sinner, but I'm now a child of God. Tomorrow morning at 3 o'clock, somebody's going to wake up saying hallelujah, because it's going to hit you. We are no longer sinners on our way to a Christless grave. We are saints under construction, getting ready for the city of God. While we were, Bob is a saint under construction. Amen, Alice? Come on, help me out. And Alice is a saint under construction. Bob, you better give it back. Amen. We're all saints under construction. Every now and then, a little bit of that remnant shows up. But praise the Lord, He says, it has not yet been revealed what you shall be. So hold on to Joe, Nancy. He's getting better. It has not yet been revealed. Come on, Angela, hold on to Ian. He's getting stronger. It has not yet been revealed what we shall be, but we do know that when He is revealed, we shall be what? Like Him. We are saints under construction. Now, why do I spend so much time on that? Because that's who we're talking about. We're talking about a man whose life was so messed up that when we communicate a message and talk about sin, never end a sermon, preachers. Never end a sermon making people feel worse than they did when you started. Jason, Donald, Joe, all you preachers. Don't let people go home feeling worse than they did when they came to church. Why would I want to come to church? Shake them up, but stand them up. Cut the sin out, but don't forget to stitch them up and send them home whole. That's what God does. We got to be encouraged. The world is changing around us. And when you're tempted to throw in the towel, you got to remember people like Naaman. When the trials seem abundant, the answers are still there. Naaman's story, just like ours, often looks hopeless at the beginning. But I want to tell you, we are not judged by how our lives began, because when God gets a hold of us, He does in us what no one on this planet can ever do. I know that. I was abandoned, left at a home of a babysitter. Look at me now. Honey, say amen. Oh, she said, praise God. Only God can take an abandoned child and make him a son of God. Only God can take a broken down life and say to the angels and the Holy Spirit, get some good scaffolding, because this is going to be a tough one. Then He covers us with the glory of His righteousness while He's working from the inside out. And when He pulls off that curtain one day and says to my father, you like? That's what I'm looking forward to. Anybody else? Our beginning is not a forecast of our destiny. How we are born is not as important as that we were born. And God is not.

familiar surrounding, in the mud of somebody else's DNA. And he said, I'm going to work on this piece of mud, and I'm going to shape him to reveal my glory. You see, God does not always reveal himself in obvious ways. Sometimes he shows up in the most unexpected ways. So in Naaman's muddy life, how did God show up? Look at verse 2. Look at verse 2. 2 Kings chapter 5 and verse 2. And the Bible says, and the Syrians had gone out on raids and had brought back captive a young girl from the land of Israel. The Bible says she waited on Naaman's wife. When you read this story, it's in Prophets and Kings. My wife and I read it last night for worship before she had her family worship. This is an amazing application of the powerful influence of a parent, of a mother, of a father. Because the Lord allowed, now I want you to see how God works. The Lord knew that there would be a raid by the Syrians. The Lord knew that there would be casualties of that raid, children taken against their will. The Lord knew that this young girl was going to be confiscated from her family. But let me share how God is merciful. God saw a developing condition in Naaman's life that can only be remedied if this young kidnapped girl ended up in his house. Now, that's deep. Why would God allow her to get kidnapped? To save Naaman's life. That's deep. Because people might say, they took my child. And God would say, don't worry about it. I got her covered. But there's somebody else that needs your child to find me. Sometimes we don't understand why difficult stuff happened. And we say, was God in that? In this story, God was in it. God allowed this girl to be taken against her will, put in the home of her captors to save the life of a man who thought he was great. So don't try to figure out the way God works. My ways are not your ways. My thoughts are not your thoughts. We've been through some stuff in our own life, in our own marriage. So why would God allow that? When you look at the result of what happened as a product of what happened, you say, Lord, I probably wouldn't have chosen that method, but I'm glad I'm a whole lot better now. Amen, somebody. God does some things that you say, I probably wouldn't have done it that way, but Lord, I'm glad I'm a whole lot better now than I used to be. So when you don't understand it, when it's as clear as mud, it's clear for God. He sees it. God confronted the powerful through the petite. She was a captured slave in Naaman's eye, but she was royalty in God's eyes. Why am I saying that? Because some of you don't know your value. Some of you think of yourselves as a captured slave by Satan. But I want to tell you, you may not feel like you are royal. But let's go to 1 Peter chapter 2 and verse 9. God sees us, not just as we are in our present, but as he is developing us to be. Don't get confused. You may not feel like it. But never determine who you are by your feelings. Determine it by what God says. Here's what he says in 1 Peter chapter 2 and verse 9. Another but. Another but. When you look at the Bible, don't look at the bad buts. Look at the good buts. Another one. 1 Peter 2 verse 9. But you are a what? Chosen generation. A royal priesthood. A holy nation, his own special people. Why? Why has God made us that way? That you may proclaim the praises of him who called you out of darkness into his marvelous light. Have you ever had a breakfast where God's Holy Spirit fell down on your breakfast? We've had those experiences. Sunday mornings when we're sitting down eating breakfast, reading our Bibles or reading something from Ellen White's writings or reading Oswald Chambers or reading something religious, or when we have more time and we could read chapter after chapter after chapter after chapter, and then we close our Bibles, and while we're eating our breakfast, we have to pause to wipe our tears. You got to have those moments. Those are valuable moments. My wife reaches out and she says to me, she said, now that's another moment we just had.
That's another moment.

0: So when the difficult days come, you can draw on that moment. You can say, God was there. As we're walking out the door today, and I was looking back on moments in lives of people whose names sometimes doesn't mean a whole lot to us. And I was looking earlier this week at the struggle of the African-American in the land of America. And I was listening to the speech of Dr. Martin Luther King when he stood up. And I came to find out that the phrase, I have a dream, was not something that came from him, but it came from a young African-American young lady who in her own church was preaching a sermon. And he listened to her that day when she said, I have a dream. And when Dr. Martin Luther King was speaking at a rally to disenfranchise black men who were fighting for identity, they were being treated like dirt, and they had signs on their chest, I am a man. And he couldn't find his stride. Mahalia Jackson in the background said, Martin, tell him about your dream. And he kicked into gear and he said, I have a dream. You see, God sometimes take the invisible and the innocuous. We don't know about that lady, but we know about his dream. We don't know about that young girl's name, but we know about Naaman's life. So God may sometimes choose to keep you obscure, but your obscurity is noticed by God. Now, why am I saying that? Because God doesn't put everybody on stage. But I want to tell you, those are those people whose stories are told long after they passed. Like when Jim Pitts was laid to rest, we came to find out things about Jim Pitts that nobody knew. Obscure, but powerful. Transforming lives. Making sure that missionaries around the world could continue preaching. Jim said, no, Pastor, I want my membership to be this place so that I can support that ministry and this ministry. And as I sat down with him, I thought, wow, this man is deeper than I ever thought. The obscure. Sometimes you may not ever be under the lights of a camera, but in the eyes of God, you are greater than those who are in front of the camera. Because God does not work with the visible all the times. Sometimes he works through the petite captives in a home where they would never choose to be, but God put them there for such a time as this. So don't desire something when God can use you a better way. Let God desire and orchestrate where he wants you to be and when he wants you to be there. Amen? Look at verse 3. Had it not been for Jesus, the predicament would have been without resolution. God used a young girl. Look at chapter 5 and verse 3 of 2 Kings. This is the young girl now talking to her mistress. And she said to her mistress, that is to Naaman's wife, if only my master were with the prophet who is in Samaria, for he would heal him of his leprosy. Now, watch this. He's the one that orchestrated my kidnapping. Let him go ahead and die of his leprosy. That's what some of us would have said. Good for you. Am I being real? You wouldn't kidnap me. Good for you. Look, go ahead and rot. But a converted person says, I see you through God's eyes. So my situation may seem to be apparently hopeless, but now I realize why God brought me here, why Joseph was thrown in a pit and then sold as a slave to the Midianites and then falsely accused and then put in prison, because God was going to take him from pits to palaces. So don't get confused about where you are right now. Because God knows that you are exactly where he knew that you were going to be. God knows that he's developing your life and your walk. So don't begin to covet what God does not want you to have. You'll find in Scripture that the stories of great failure came because men coveted what God never intended for them to have. God made Uzziah a king. He wanted to be a priest, and he ended up a leper. Because God did not want him to be there. So here's this young girl now. And when I read this chapter, I thought to myself, the reason why this young girl was so effective as a captor, as a captured little girl, is because servant of the Lord points out that she was raised by godly parents. like the three Hebrews. She was trained from young. When she was a little girl, she was introduced to Christ in her home. She was involved in the Bible studies, in the prayer life of the home. God was training her in the way that she would go. She knew God as a young child. So the training she got when she was young kicked in when she was no longer under the influence of her parents. And parents, I say that to say this. You may not know what the future is for your young child or what God has in store for your children, but now is your time. This is your hour. Get them ready, because God is going to one day call on you to give an account. Where are the jewels that I lent to you? When the parent takes the training of the child seriously, the day may come, like this young girl's, that they may be in a situation where they don't want to be, but God saw that they would be there for the salvation of somebody else. I tell you, God allowed me to be kidnapped. God allowed me to be abandoned so that it can work out for the salvation of my mother. So she abandoned me, but about almost 30 years later, I baptized her. Who can do that but God? It took a while to get there. It took a while to get there. But God got her there. Why is this so significant? And those of you that are Adventists, I'm going to give you something that you don't see coming. God used a young girl as his messenger. He chose a young girl to introduce to Naaman the ministry of healing. While Adventists are chucking the writings of Ellen White, God said, oh, don't get rid of the young girl with a third grade education. More books have been translated in more languages by her than any other female author ever alive. The Library of Congress lists The Desire of Ages as one of the best books ever written on the life of Christ. And ministers of countless denominations have found success in their congregations by following her books, Steps to Christ, Prophets and Kings. I remember many years ago, In a Dr. Cho, a large evangelical leader, had a church of 50,000 members in one of the Asian countries. I forget exactly right now which country it was. I think it was in Japan. In Korea. Thank you, honey. My wife remembers the details. And two Adventist ministers went to visit with him. How did you build up your congregation to 50,000 followers? He said, I don't tell everybody the secret, but I could tell you. And he invited them to his office. They told us this experience at one of our large pastor's gatherings. He said, Dr. Cho invited us into his office, into his palatial office, into his massive edifice. He had an edifice. This is a church. He had an edifice. Long before Joel Osteen and T.D. Jakes, there was Dr. Cho. And he pulled out two books, Evangelism and Gospel Workers. And he said, if you guys would follow this book, your church will grow like mine is. A young girl in the right place at the right time. And that's why 2 Chronicles 20:20 says it this way. Listen to this. Hear me, O Judah, and you inhabitants of Jerusalem. Believe in the Lord your God, and you shall be what? Established. But he goes on. Believe his prophets, and you shall do what? And you shall prosper. And right now, in so many circles, even included in some Adventist circles, Ellen White is being torn apart left and right as though she's irrelevant, as though she's some kind of misguided person who lost her mind and wrote about more than 100 books. And even Time Magazine did an article. I have the article at home, actually. I have the magazine at home. And in the center of the magazine, Time Magazine, a Catholic publication, the article starts with a woman 100 years ahead of her time. And they began to cite her findings against modern medical findings. And as a matter of fact, I just so happen to have it today. Medical Signs and the Spirit of Prophecy. This book is a compilation of medical findings by modern doctors and scientists who says she had this knowledge long before it was even available. And one of my eye doctors in California that gave me many eyeglasses, I noticed in his library, in his office, he had her books. And I said, hey, doc, I noticed you have some books in your shelf. He said, yes. He said, I get a whole lot of knowledge, medical understanding from those books. That woman was really ahead of her time. God will choose the obscure to connect people to the God that so many people don't know.
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2: 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I'm Hayden from the Mount Pleasant Seventh-day Adventist School.

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2: 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If you have your Bibles, let's open up to 1 Timothy chapter 1. We've got a lot to do. I want to get right into our subject. We're going to really roll tonight. 1 Timothy chapter 1, the page on that is page 1180. 1180. I'm very thankful that you're all here. We're going to have a good Bible study. Let's begin with prayer as we always do. We've got a lot to do. Let's bow our heads and lift up our hearts to Jesus Christ. Let's pray. Dear Father, Holy Father in heaven, we come to you in the name of Jesus, our blessed Savior, and we pray this evening that the power of the Holy Spirit will be here with us and help us as we study your precious book. Please bless this study and may light shine from the Bible into our minds and into our hearts through Jesus Christ. In Jesus' name we pray. Amen. It was Halloween evening, 1938. Orson Welles began to narrate H.G. Wells' book called The War of the Worlds. The announcer began, and he said, "Invaders have come down from Mars, and they've come down to planet Earth, and they have landed in the city of Philadelphia. And there is a terrible battle taking place. They are now engaging the United States Army, and the invaders are winning. And they're actually starting to spread out all over America." Now, of course, this was just a story. This was not true. There were no invaders. There were no Martians who had come down from Mars onto this Earth. And there was no battle going on in Philadelphia. But even though it was just a story, this was believed by millions and millions of people. How many of you have heard of this? This narration, okay, just about every hand. Some people, I have been told, even committed suicide rather than fall into the hands of hostile Martians who might torture them. The next day, the New York Daily News ran this headline, and here it is: "Fake radio war stirs terror throughout the U.S. Now, of course, this was just a story, you know, and we smile about this. You know, not about the suicides, of course, but we joke and laugh and think, you know, how could people actually believe this? Martians coming down from the sky and landing in Philadelphia. And yet, back then, millions of people believed this story. They believed it and they were terrified. Sincere people, educated people. Now, tonight, what we're going to do is we're going to study another story that is believed right now by sincere people, yet it's believed by millions, but it's just a story. It is not true. Now, actually, maybe I should clarify this. It's not really a story, but it's rather an idea. It's a doctrine. It's a concept. Surprisingly, this doctrine is a religious doctrine. It is taught in churches. It's taught in seminaries. It's taught on the radio, on television, and in Christian literature all over this country. And yet, it is not true. It is actually a lie, and I have come to call this story, this doctrine, this teaching, the lie, which is actually destroying America right now, tonight. Now, what I'm about to do, and you don't have to wait until the end of the meeting to find out what this lie is, I'm going to be bold, and I'm going to come right out and tell you at the very beginning. I'm going to tell you what it is, I'm going to tell you why it's a lie, based upon the Bible, and then I'm going to tell you why this law is actually contributing right now to the moral breakdown of our society and is destroying America. Are you ready for it? Are you ready to hear what it is and then to hear me out and check it out from the good book, from the Bible? That's what we're going to do. Okay, here it is. This is the lie. That the Ten Commandments were for Old Testament Jews, but we are New Testament Christians. Have you ever heard that idea? That the Ten Commandments were for Old Testament Jews, but we are New Testament Christians. Is this the truth? What does the New Testament actually say? Let's take a look at our first text, 1 Timothy chapter 1. Let's look at the 8th verse. 1 Timothy 1, verse 8. What does the Bible really say? Now, there on the screen it says, but we are New Testament Christians, but Paul wrote a large percentage of the New Testament, and in verse 8 he says, but we know. Paul wrote, but we know, and what do we know according to Paul? Or what should we know? What did he know? We know that the law is what? The law is good. Paul says, we know this. God's law is a good law. And then he says, if a man, and what's that next word? Use, if a man use it lawfully. So here Paul says the law is good, and he said it's to be used in a lawful manner. And we'll talk about that. Now go down to verse 9, and let's also read verse 10. Verse 9 says, knowing this, we're supposed to know this, that the law is not made for a righteous man, but for what kind of people? Paul says, for the lawless, for the disobedient, for the ungodly and profane, for sinners, for the unholy, for murderers of fathers and murderers of mothers. There's the 5th commandment. For men slayers, there's the 6th commandment. For whoremongers, sexual sin, that's the 7th commandment. For them that defile themselves with mankind. For men stealers, stealing, there's the 8th commandment. For liars, there's the 9th commandment. For perjured persons, and if there be any other thing, anything else, that is contrary to sound Bible doctrine. Sound doctrine. So Paul lists various commandments, and he says the law is made for these people. Now let me ask you, as we just read verse 9 and verse 10, and you think about what's happening in our society tonight, what's going on all over America, do you see these things happening? Do you see people dishonoring fathers and mothers? Do you see murder? Do you see lying? Do you see stealing and adultery, sexual sin, prostitution, whoremonging, all these things the Bible talks about? Do we see these things right now as we look around America? Brother, sister, it's obvious. It's everywhere. It's everywhere. And these are the very things, are they not, that are destroying this country? Isn't that true? Aren't these very sins that Paul just listed here contributing right now to the destruction of this country? They certainly are. Now here's a question. Who, pray tell, according to Paul, who is supposed to use the law of God to convict society of its sins? When Paul says, we know the law is good if a man use it lawfully, when Paul says a man should use it lawfully, what kind of men or women do you think he's talking about? He's talking about Christian people. He's talking about the church. It is the responsibility of Christians. It is the responsibility of the church to use the law of God, to preach it boldly, to preach it with power, to preach the Ten Commandments on the radio, on television, in print, all over this country. And the purpose of the preaching of the law is to convict society that it is full of sin. And once people in society are convicted more deeply of their sins, then who are they going to feel their need for more? For Jesus Christ. And if they feel more of a need for Christ, then they will come to Christ, their hearts will be changed, they'll be forgiven and transformed, and they will stop being so lawless. But if people don't preach the law, if they don't preach the Ten Commandments like they should, then what's happening is less people are being convicted of their sins. Less people are feeling their need for a Savior. And lawlessness continues to increase and to grow around this country. That's what's happening right now, all around us. If you ask the average Christian, and I'm not, you know, this doesn't apply to all Christians in all churches, but if you ask the average Christian, which commandment says honor your father and your mother, most likely they won't know. If you ask them which commandment says don't commit adultery, or which one says don't take God's name in vain, the chances are probably they won't know. And the reason is because most Christians are not being taught the Ten Commandments these days. On the contrary, they're being taught that the Ten Commandments were for Old Testament Jews, but we're New Testament Christians. And because they're not being taught the law, they don't know the law. And because churches and pastors, now of course not all, this is just a general statement, but because a lot of pastors aren't preaching the Ten Commandments these days, what's happening is society is not sensing its sin like it should. And hearts are not being moved to come to Jesus like they should. And because of this, lawlessness is increasing around us, and that's the reason, that's the main reason why we can see lawlessness and sinfulness all over our society. That's why this is a lie that is destroying America, that is leading people not to preach the power, the authority of the Ten Commandments. So tonight what we're going to do is we're going to continue to study what we did in our last meeting. We're going to talk about the Ten Commandments, we're going to talk about the New Testament, and we're going to talk about Jesus Christ and what Jesus Christ really taught. We're going to read it right there out of the Bible, words from his own lips. And the answer may surprise you when we look at the teachings of Jesus. Let's go back to the Old Testament first, and then we'll work our way to the New. Let's turn to the book of Deuteronomy, Deuteronomy chapter 4. And the page on that is page 201. Deuteronomy chapter 4. We're going to have an amazing Bible study tonight. We've got lots of scriptures to look up. I love studying the Bible with people. And I'm so glad that you're here tonight, that we can have a chance to do this together. On the screen, you see a photograph of Mount Sinai. Mount Sinai in the Middle East, very famous mountain. Approximately 3,400 years ago, something big happened on top of that mountain. What happened was, according to the Bible, and we'll read it, God came down with power. The earth shook. The thunder rolled. The lightning flashed. In fact, if when you study history and study your Bible, it's a fact that never in all of human history has God ever revealed himself with such fireworks and glory and power as he did 3,400 years ago when he came down on Mount Sinai. Now, why did he do this? Why the fireworks? Why the thunder? Why the lightning? Why the earthquake? The answer is found in Deuteronomy chapter 4. Verse 12. Deuteronomy 4, verse 12, and then verse 13. The scripture says that the Lord spoke to you out of the midst of the fire. You heard the voice of the words, but you saw no similitude. You only heard a voice. And he declared to you his covenant, which he commanded you to perform, even 10 suggestions. Is that what the Bible says? Even 10 suggestions. No, the Bible says even 10 commandments. And he wrote them on two tables of what? Tables of stone. Tables of stone, solid rock. Now, when you study the book of Deuteronomy and the Old Testament, you discover that the Lord actually did give many different laws on Mount Sinai. And I've just got a little piece of paper up here to illustrate this. Many laws. He gave lots of laws, but he also gave the Big Ten on solid stone. Now, there is a major difference between the Big Ten and all these other laws that God gave to Moses for the people of Israel on Mount Sinai. What is the major difference? Here it is right up on the screen. The biggest difference of all, the Bible says in Exodus 31, verse 18, that God wrote the Big Ten with his own almighty finger on two tables of stone on solid rock. You ever heard somebody say, we can change this or that because it's not written in stone? You ever heard that expression? Well, it goes right back here. When something's on stone, it's solid, it's eternal, it's immovable. You can't change it. There's only thing that we know, only one thing that we know that God actually wrote with his own finger on solid rock, and that is the Ten Commandments. Very impressive, isn't it? If we were to find fault with any part of the Bible, any part at all, it just makes a lot of sense that it shouldn't be the only part that God himself wrote with his own finger. That makes a lot of sense to me. I believe it makes sense to you. Now let's go back to Exodus chapter 20. Exodus chapter 20. Let's do something that most people have never done, even in Christian churches, many times. Now again, this is not all churches, not all pastors. I'm just making general statements as I look at the condition of society and doctrines that I've heard many, many times. Exodus chapter 20, what we're going to do is we're going to briefly go through the Ten Commandments. We're going to look at them one by one. Exodus is the second book of the Bible. The 20th chapter is the great chapter that goes down through the Ten Commandments one by one. And let's just briefly do this together. In Exodus 20, verse 3, we have commandment number 1. God spoke these words, and then he wrote them with his own finger on solid stone. He said, "Thou shalt have no other gods before me." Thou shalt have no other gods before me. That is commandment number 1. And basically what it means is that God is to be first in our lives. Now let me ask you, do you think this is a good commandment for us today? For people to put God first in their lives? Definitely. It's very important, and God wrote it on solid stone. Okay, go down to verse 4. Here's commandment number 2. Thou shalt not make unto thee any graven image. Don't make a statue. And the reason for this is found in verse 5. Verse 5 says, thou shalt not bow down thyself to them, nor serve them. Not that any statue is wrong, just to have around somewhere, but it's actually when we bow down to these statues and worship them as if they're holy, that's what's wrong. And this is basically, according to the Bible, this is idolatry. And God says, second commandment, you're not supposed to have an idol because I'm eternal and you can't picture me with a statue that human hands have made. Is that a good commandment for us today? That people don't bow down to statues? Definitely, very good one. Okay, let's go down to the third one. And that's found in verse 7. Verse 7 says, God said, thou shalt not take the name of the Lord thy God in vain. For the Lord will not hold him guiltless that taketh his name in vain. The third commandment basically is that we are to reverence and honor the name of God. When we speak God's name, we should do it reverently and with respect. We shouldn't use it as a swear word and just, you know, say, oh, God, this or that. See, that's wrong. Now, do you think this is an important commandment for us today, that people respect the name of God? Definitely, it's very important for us today. Okay, let's go down to number 4, and that's found in verse 8. Verse 8, the Bible says, remember the Sabbath day to keep it holy. Holy. Here it's talking about a weekly day of rest. Now, do you think it's important today in the midst of our busy life for families to come apart and have a special day of rest to reverence and worship and get closer to God? Is this important for us in our busy life that we live in? Definitely. This is a good commandment, and that's number 4. Okay, let's go down to the next one. Go down to verse 12. Parents, I think you're going to like this one. Verse 12 says, honor your father and your mother. Shall we get rid of that one? No? Let's hear that a little louder. Shall we get rid of that one? No. Good. I'm right with you on this. It's very important for children to honor and respect their parents. It's very important. It doesn't say honor your perfect father and your perfect mother either. Parents aren't perfect, but God still wants children to respect and honor their parents. This is commandment number 5. It's very important for the stability of our society. Wouldn't you agree? That's number 5. Okay, let's go on. Number 6 is found in verse 13. Verse 13 says, thou shalt not kill. How about that one? Should we keep that one or throw it out? Of course we should keep that one. Imagine if the whole world was following this commandment, the whole world, it'd be a completely different planet. So that's number 6. Number 7 is found in verse 14. Verse 14 says, thou shalt not commit adultery, which has to do with marital unfaithfulness, sexual sin. Is it important today for husbands and wives to be faithful to each other and not to be going out with so-and-so? What do you think about that? Should we get rid of that commandment or should it be preached boldly today? Boldly. This is a very important commandment about marital faithfulness. That's number 7. Number 8 is found in verse 15. Thou shalt not, and what's that next word there? Thou shalt not steal. Shall we keep this one or get rid of it? Definitely we want to keep it. Even if we don't want to keep it, it's still there. It's not going away. God doesn't want people stealing and taking things that belong to other people. And, you know, I wish that everybody kept this commandment. If they would have, I never would have had my car stolen a number of years ago. And I'm sure you can think of things that have been stolen from you. So this is a very important commandment. It's a sin to steal. Verse 16 says, Thou shalt not bear false witness against thy neighbor. This is commandment number 9. And this has to do with lying, saying things about other people that aren't true. Is this an important commandment for us today? That people tell the truth about other people? You know, sometimes people come to my seminars, and then they go out and tell their friends about what they're hearing in the meetings, and then their friend might say, oh, you shouldn't go because Steve Wahlberg this or that or this or that. And then they come and they tell me, and I think, you know, that's not me at all that they're talking about. I wish they would tell the truth. It's important for us to tell the truth, and that is commandment number 9, don't lie when we talk about other people. Okay, commandment number 10 is found in verse 16. Verse 16 says, thou shalt not covet your neighbor's house, and then it goes on about other things that we shouldn't covet. Now, coveting basically means wanting something that somebody else has so bad that it might lead us to steal it from them selfishly. Basically, this commandment is talking about the importance of being content with what we have and not always wanting what everybody else has. Is this an important commandment for us today? That we don't covet? Of course it is. In fact, all of these 10 commandments, if you just think about them reasonably and logically and rationally, every single one of the 10, they're all good for us today. Have you ever heard the expression, some people are down on what they're not up on? You ever heard that? And it's amazing to me that people can be down on the 10 commandments. And as I think about this, I think the reason is because they really haven't studied them out themselves. And so they're not up on how important these are for our society. Now, when these 10 commandments were given, they were written on solid stone by God, given to Moses. Moses came down off Mount Sinai with these tables, and then the Bible tells us that he placed them inside of a certain building. We'll talk about this more. We have a whole meeting on this called The Middle East Key to the End Times, where we talk about the subject of the temple. In the Old Testament, when Moses came down, he placed them inside this building here, which was actually called the tabernacle. It was first built in the wilderness. And inside of this is just an outside view, but inside the tabernacle, there were two rooms, a holy place and a most holy place. And when you go inside the most holy place, there was a golden box in there. That golden box was called the Ark of the Covenant. It had a golden lid on top of it. It had golden angels that came out from the sides. And right in the midst of these angels was the glorious light of God's holy presence called the Shekinah. Now let's go to Deuteronomy chapter 10 and let's notice verse 5. And let's discover something very, very important. Deuteronomy chapter 10 verse 5, page 209. Deuteronomy 10 verse 5. And let's find out what the Bible says Moses did with the Ten Commandments. In verse 5, Moses wrote, I turned myself and I came down from the mount, from Mount Sinai, and I put the tables, referring to the solid stone tables, he said, I put them, and what's that next little word after tables? The word is in. It's an important word. I put the tables in the ark which I had made, and there they be as the Lord commanded me. So the Bible tells us that the Ten Commandments went inside that box, that holy, sacred, golden-covered box. In fact, this was the most important article placed inside the golden box, was the tables of stone. Now, I'll show you why this is important. Let's go to Deuteronomy chapter 31. Just turn a few pages to the right, and I'll show you why this is very, very important. And you know, we're really going to learn some deep things tonight. Some very, very important truths from the Bible. Deuteronomy chapter 31. Let's take a look at verse 24. Verse 24 says, and it came to pass, when Moses had made an end of writing the words of this law in a book, until they were finished, that Moses commanded the Levites who bore the Ark of the Covenant of the Lord. So the Levites carried the Ark, which contained the Ten Commandments. Remember I said that there were not just the Ten Commandments given on Sinai, but also many other laws. And Moses wrote those laws with his hand. The Ten Commandments were written with the finger of God, but Moses wrote, it says in verse 24, the words of this law in a book. Ten Commandments were on stone, but this was in a book. And then the Levites who bore the Ark of the Covenant of the Lord, Moses said to them, take this book of the law and put it And where did he say to put it? This is very important. Did he say put it inside the ark? No. Moses said, put this book on the side, it says here, in the side of the ark of the covenant of the Lord your God, that it may be there for a witness against you. Now remember this little phrase at the end there, that this would be a witness against you. We're going to come back to this. Now if you look back up here on this slide here on the screen, it tells us plainly and shows us from the Bible that the book of the law was placed in the side of the ark. This slide doesn't actually show it, but there was a little pocket on the side of the ark, and that's where the book was placed. Now, let's just summarize what we have just discovered. Something very, very important. The Ten Commandments were written on solid stone with the finger of God, whereas this book of the law was written with the hand of Moses. So we have finger of God, hand of Moses, right? The finger and the hand. We have on stone, we have in a book. And then we have the Ten Commandments being placed inside the ark and the book placed outside the ark. Do you see the difference? There's a very clear distinction between these two, between the hand and the finger, between the book and the stone, between outside and inside the ark. And so when we really study our Bibles, and I'm not making this up, it's right here as plain as we can see, there are actually two great sets of laws. And the Ten Commandments are unique, they're separate, they're distinct, and they go inside the ark because they were written with the finger of God. Now, let's go on. Let's go to Hebrews, to the New Testament. Hebrews chapter 10, page 1195. Hebrews chapter 10, let's take a look at verse 8. Hebrews 10, verse 8. And all this is going to come together and it's going to make a lot of sense and hopefully the lights are going to turn on. Hebrews chapter 10, let's look at the 8th verse. This is the New Testament now, and this is what the Scripture says. Above, when he said, in the first word, there is sacrifice. Sacrifice and offering and burnt offering and offerings for sin you wouldest not, neither had pleasure therein, which are offered by the what? By the law. So here it talks about sacrifices which were offered by the law. And so when the Bible talks about these different laws, there was a law that involved sacrifices. When God gave the Ten Commandments, he also told Moses to write down all these different laws, sacrifices, offerings, burnt offerings. These were also called the law, and these had to do with when the Israelites sinned, they were supposed to bring their sacrifices and offer them. And these sacrifices and offerings ultimately pointed forward to guess who? All the sacrifices and offerings and burnt offerings for thousands of years, they pointed forward to the coming of Jesus Christ. He is the great Lamb, the final Lamb, the ultimate Lamb who takes away the sin of the world. Now, when Jesus Christ actually died on the cross, did he abolish the Ten Commandments? Or did he abolish the sacrifices? Now, as we've already studied, when you look at the Ten Commandments, there are no sacrifices there, are they? We read the Ten Commandments tonight briefly, and there's nothing about sacrifices. They're separate from the Big Ten. And so when Jesus Christ died on the cross 2,000 years ago as the Lamb fulfilling all these statements about all these sacrifices, did he get rid of the Big Ten, or did he get rid of the law of the sacrifices? If you just think about it, it's logical, and I'll show you in the New Testament, it's also very clear that when Jesus Christ died, he did abolish a law. But it's important to distinguish between the Big Ten and the law of sacrifices. Now, I'll show you a verse on this, which is right up here on the screen. We don't have time to actually open our Bibles and read it because we've got a lot to do, but if you're taking notes, and this will also be in the study guide when you leave, Colossians chapter 2, verse 14, and this is also a parallel text to Ephesians 2, 15. They both basically say the same thing, where the Apostle Paul says that when Jesus came, he blotted out the, and what's that next word? Handwriting. He blotted out the handwriting. Now, is there a difference between the finger writing and the handwriting? There surely is. Jesus did not blot out the finger writing. Jesus blotted out the handwriting of the ordinances and all these sacrifices. Paul says that was against us. And remember we just read in Deuteronomy 31, verse 24 through 26, that it was the law of the sacrifices written by Moses in a book. That was the law that was placed in the side of the ark as a witness against Israel. That's what the Bible says. And it was this law that Paul says, Jesus nailed it to the cross. He abolished it. It's gone. Praise the Lord. And that's the reason why when we sin, we don't have to take a lamb to the temple, put our hands on top of it, confess our sins over it, take a knife, and slit its throat. Because Jesus fulfilled all that. He is the lamb. He became the lamb. And so that's why we don't have to offer any more of these sacrifices. But when Jesus Christ died, he did not blot out the finger writing of the Big Ten. And I'll prove that to you in just a little bit as we continue to study our Bibles. Now, just as there is a lot of confusion about these two laws, there is also a lot of confusion about the two covenants. Two laws, two covenants. Some people have been taught, in fact, a lot of people have been taught, that because we're now new covenant Christians, the Ten Commandments don't apply to us today, because that's all part of the old covenant. Have you ever heard that idea? Ten Commandments are part of the Old Covenant, and now we're New Covenant Christians. Well, let's take a look at what the Bible actually says. Let's separate fact from fiction and look at what the truth is from the Bible. I'm going to show you two texts that tell us plainly what the real New Covenant is. The first one is here up on the screen, Matthew 26, verse 28. Jesus said the night before he died, he said, "This is my blood of the New Testament, which is shed for many for the forgiveness of sins." The night before the Lord died, he broke bread, took the cup, passed it around to his disciples, and he told them that this cup represents my blood. This is my blood. Now, in the Old Covenant, it was the blood of animals. In the New Covenant, it's the blood of Jesus Christ. So that's one very definite distinction between the Old and the New. And I'll show you another distinction in just a few moments. Now, notice, Jesus said, "This is my blood of the New Testament, which is shed for many for the forgiveness of sins," so that all of our sins would be forgiven. Now, as you just look at that text right there, it's obvious that the law of sacrifices with all of its animals, that's been done away with, right? Because Jesus came to shed his own blood. But what about the Ten Commandments? When Jesus said here that his blood was shed so that our sins could be forgiven, do you see that phrase implying that the Ten Commandments are now gone? Just because he died to forgive our sins, does that mean that the law of Ten Commandments is gone? I don't see that in that text. Now, actually, I'll show you more. Let's go to Hebrews. Hebrews chapter 8. Hebrews chapter 8. And the page on that is 1194. The New Covenant, according to the Bible, basically has two parts. Number one, the blood of Jesus, for the forgiveness and the cleansing of our sins. Hallelujah. It's great news that Jesus will forgive all of our sins through his precious blood. Now, there's more, though, to the new covenant. If you look at Hebrews chapter 8, verse 10, notice what the scripture says. Verse 10, the Bible says, "For this is the covenant." This is in the book of Hebrews, New Testament. "This is the covenant that I will make with the house of Israel after those days, saith the Lord." This is the new covenant in contrast to the old. And then God says, "I will put my laws," and where will he put them? God says, "I will put them into their mind." Does that do away with the law? No, not at all. "I will put them into their mind, and I will write them in their hearts. And I will be to them a God, and they shall be to me a people." So the first half of the new covenant is forgiveness of sins through the blood of Jesus. The second half of the new covenant is the power of God Almighty himself to take the same finger that wrote the law on stone and then to write it in the mind and in the hearts of his children. Hallelujah. Now, does that do away with the law? Not at all. So when you just read the Bible, basically, in the new covenant, it's the blood of Jesus, not the blood of animals. In the new covenant, the law is written in the heart instead of only on stone. That's the difference. Instead of it being just on a rock outside the heart, through God's power, as we surrender our lives, as we trust in Jesus and believe in him and depend upon his grace, the new covenant is God will do something for us that we cannot do. He says, "I will write my law in your mind and in your heart, in your soul." Now, if the law is inside of us, Won't that law be lived in our lives? Of course it will. Now, when people say to me, Steve, we're under the new covenant now, not the old, and therefore the Ten Commandments don't apply to us today, when I hear that concept, I think to myself, they may be very sincere, but they haven't really read what the Bible actually teaches. It's not according to the Scripture. The Bible teaches forgiveness through the blood of Jesus, and that He will write His law in our hearts. Now, just as there's confusion about the two laws and the two covenants, so there's a lot of confusion about this statement of Jesus that He came to fulfill the law. Let's take a look at Matthew chapter 5. Matthew chapter 5. It's very important that we study our Bibles very carefully. This will help us to avoid the lie that is destroying America. Matthew chapter 5, first book of the New Testament. A lot of people say to me, they say, well, Brother Steve, don't you know that Jesus came and fulfilled the law? So therefore, such and such, that means that it doesn't apply to us today. Well, let's take a look. Matthew 5, verse 17. Jesus said, think not, don't even think that thought, that I am come to destroy the law or the prophets. I am not come to destroy, but to fulfill. And let's really analyze what Jesus said and what Jesus didn't say. First of all, He says, don't even think that thought that I've come to destroy the law or the prophets. I have not come to destroy them, but to fulfill them. Now here I've got two words up here. We have the word destroy and the word fulfill. Now what Jesus is saying is, He says, don't even think that I came to destroy it. I came to fulfill it. Now does fulfill mean destroy? Impossible. If fulfill means destroy, then basically what Jesus is saying is, don't even think that I came to destroy it, but I really came to fulfill it, which means destroy it. That wouldn't make any sense. Destroy does not mean fulfill. Completely different. Now, when Jesus said He came to fulfill it, what does that mean? Did Jesus keep the Ten Commandments? Did He fulfill the Ten Commandments? Now, He fulfilled the sacrifices by dying as the Lamb. But He also fulfilled the Ten Commandments by keeping them perfectly. To fulfill means to fill full. Did Jesus keep the commandment that says, don't steal? That said, don't commit adultery. Don't murder. He kept those commandments, didn't He? He kept them perfectly. Now, because Jesus didn't steal, does that mean it's okay for us to steal? He fulfilled it and got rid of it. Because Jesus didn't lie, didn't commit adultery, does that mean it's okay for us to do it because He fulfilled it? Of course not. Of course not. Let's keep going, and let's find out more about what Jesus said. Let's keep going down to Matthew chapter 5, and let's take a look at the next verse. We just read verse 17. Now let's look at verse 18, the very next verse. Jesus said, for verily, which means definitely, certainly, I say unto you, till heaven and earth pass, one jot or one tittle shall in no wise pass from the law till all be fulfilled. He said, don't even think it. He said, not a jot, not a tittle, not a tiny little bit till heaven and earth pass is going to pass away from the law of God. Now, what law is He talking about anyway? If you go down to verse 27, in verse 27, Jesus says, you have heard that it was said by them of old time, thou shalt not commit adultery. Now here, the Lord is quoting the seventh commandment. And then He says, but I say unto you that it no longer applies to us today. Is that what He says? No, no. He says, but I say unto you that whosoever even looketh on a woman to lust after her, hath committed adultery with her already, where? Inside of his heart. Now let me ask you, is Jesus abolishing the seventh commandment in this passage? Not at all. What He's doing is he's putting a magnifying glass to it. And He's showing the spiritual depth of that commandment. He says, you've heard, don't commit adultery. And Jesus says, that's right, but I'm going to make it even deeper. I'm going to tell you that even if you lust and think lustfully the wrong thoughts toward another person of the opposite sex, Jesus says you're actually committing adultery. You're breaking the law inside of your heart. And if you want to read down the next couple of verses sometime, you can read about how Jesus said how serious it is if we do that. Now, you know, we're all tempted. I mean, we all struggle with thoughts that come in and out of our minds. But I think it was Martin Luther in the 1500s who once said, you can't stop the birds from flying over your head, but they don't have to make a nest in your hair. And what Luther meant by that is we're all tempted with wrong thoughts. But cherishing them, holding on to them, rolling them around, you know, over and over again, that's where the sin is. And Jesus said, if we do that, he said, we've already broken the seventh commandment inside of our hearts. So Jesus is not doing away with the law of God at all. Not a jot, not a tittle. He's showing its spiritual depth and how it applies even to our hearts. Now, let's read the whole context here. I'd like us to go back to verse 17. Then we're going to read 18 and then 19. 19 is the punchline. Jesus said, think not that I am come to destroy the law or the prophets. I am not come to destroy, but to fulfill. For verily, which means certainly, definitely, I say unto you, till heaven and earth pass, one jot or one tittle shall in no wise pass from the law, till all be fulfilled. And now his punchline is the next verse. Verse 19, Jesus says, whosoever, these are the words of Christ applying to everybody, whosoever therefore shall break, how many? Shall break one, only one, of these least commandments, and shall teach men so, if they break them and teach other people that it's okay to break them, Jesus says, he shall be called the least in the kingdom of heaven. But whosoever shall, and what's that next word? First he says, whosoever shall do, shall we do it? Whosoever shall do and teach them, the same shall be called great in the kingdom of heaven. Now these are shocking words out of the mouth of Jesus Christ himself. Jesus said right there, not only should we not think it, but we shouldn't break even one. Even the smallest one. Not only that, he says we should be doing them and we should be teaching them to others. That's what Jesus Christ taught about the law of God. Sometimes, you know, have you ever heard this expression, will the real so-and-so please stand up? And when people tell me that Jesus Christ abolished the Ten Commandments, I think to myself, that's not the Jesus of the Bible. That's not the Jesus of the New Testament. Will the real Jesus please stand up? That's what Jesus himself said right there in this passage, that we should do them and we should teach them to others. And so what I'm trying to do tonight is simply teach you the law of God. Amen? I'm doing what Jesus Christ told me to do. That's exactly what he said. So when sincere people, and I'm not questioning people's sincerity at all, but when sincere people say that Jesus came and he abolished the Ten Commandments, that's all for the Jews, that's all Old Covenant, that doesn't apply to us today, and that's what a whole lot of sincere, honest people are teaching on the radio, on television, in print, all around the country and all around the world, when they say that, they are really saying the opposite of what Jesus Christ himself actually said. Do you see that? It's right there, as plain can be. When people think that he abolished the law, the Ten Commandments, when they think that, the result is they're not going to be teaching these commandments to others. When kids grow up, you know, in church schools, they're not being taught the Ten Commandments. And so they're not being encouraged by the grace of God to do them. And the net result of this is because many people have accepted this idea, this lie, which is not according to the Bible, not according to the teachings of Jesus Christ. What's happening is all around the country, right?

to Christ, less people are being converted, and lawlessness is increasing. It's growing around the world. And one of the major reasons why there's so much lawlessness in this world is because people have accepted, the church has accepted this idea that the Ten Commandments were for Old Testament Jews, and they do not apply to Christians today. That's a big mistake, isn't it? It's a big mistake. At the heart of it is a basic, fundamental misunderstanding of the whole reason why Jesus Christ died in the first place. There's a misunderstanding of sin, and there's a misunderstanding of the gospel, what the gospel really is according to the New Testament. Here's two texts on the screen, and we studied this yesterday or in our last meeting. And let me just summarize again what we studied in our last meeting here. Up on the top there, it quotes 1 John chapter 3, verse 4. This is the New Testament. This is what the Bible says. Sin is, what is sin? Sin is breaking the law. Sin is the transgression of the law. Does sin exist today? No Christian would deny that. That sin is all around the country, all around the world. Sin certainly exists tonight. Now, what is sin according to the Bible? Sin is breaking the law of God. Now, it doesn't mean sin is not bringing a sacrifice to the temple anymore, because those sacrifices have been fulfilled in Jesus Christ. But it's talking about the Ten Commandments. That law is still there. And 1 Corinthians 15, verse 3 tells us Christ died. Why? He died for our sins. Now think about it. If we have sinned today, our sins, then therefore the law of God must be there right now. In order for Jesus to die 2,000 years ago for my sins today, the sins that I've committed, then the law of God must be there today. This is basic. It's basic truth. There is a law. There is such a thing as sin. And that's why we need Jesus Christ. 2,000 years ago, Jesus Christ died on the cross for your sins, for my sins, for the sins of the whole world, where the whole world has broken the Ten Commandments. This is the very reason why the hands of Jesus were nailed to the cross. That's the reason. He died for our sins. And now think about this. Follow this thought. If the law of Ten Commandments is gone, then that means there's no such thing as sin anymore. And if there's no such thing as sin anymore, then what Jesus Christ did on the cross is meaningless. Right? No law, no sin, no gospel. Gospel means good news. Why do we need good news? Because we've sinned. What is sin? Breaking the law. It's a very tight, sound, doctrinal package of truth. It's basic. And it's because there's a misunderstanding of these basic things. That's the reason why there's so much confusion. And this is contributing to the lie that is destroying America right now as I speak. That's exactly what's happening. Now, it's because Jesus died on the cross for our sins, because of his love and because of his mercy and his goodness and his compassion for us. That's the reason why his blood is able today to cleanse us from our sins so we can be forgiven and be clean before the Lord. Hallelujah. Hallelujah. And the second half of the new covenant is that Jesus wants to write the law in the mind and in the heart. Now, once we see how much he loves us and what he really did, taking our sins of breaking God's law upon himself, and that's why he died 2,000 years ago. Once we see that, if we see his love and his mercy and the real reason why he died upon the cross, what will we then want to do? We will want to respond. We will want to come to Calvary to be forgiven, to be changed, to be cleansed. And then as he writes this law in our hearts, he wants us not only to know that he loves us, but he wants us to love him back. You know, if you love someone, wouldn't it be nice if they loved you back? Wouldn't that be nice? That's what the Lord wants. And really, the only way to love him is first to realize that he loves us. The more of the love of Jesus we have in our hearts, the more our love for him will grow, and we will want to show that love. Now, how does Jesus say in John

0: 14:15, how does he tell us that we're to show that we love him? It's right there, John 14:15. Jesus said, if you love me, he said, I love you, I died for you, I paid the price for all your sins. And if you love me back, what does he want us to do? He said, if you love me, keep my commandments. Now some people say, well, yeah, but those commandments aren't the Ten Commandments. That's what they say. Well, think about this. This phrase, love me and keep my commandments, is an exact quotation from the second commandment. Study that sometime in Exodus chapter 20. The last part of the second commandment says that God shows mercy to thousands of generations that love me and keep my commandments. Jesus is quoting the second commandment right there. And that's how we show him that we love him, if we keep his commandments. Now, maybe at this point some of you are feeling, you know, okay, you've convinced me. You've shown me text after text after text, and you know, how can you deny the Bible? And maybe you think, well, okay, I see it, but you know, I'm tempted all around, and I've got all these problems, and the devil's all over the place, and he's knocking me down, and I just feel so weak, I just don't know if I can do it. Anybody feel that way? Or am I the only one up here who feels weak in the midst of a world of sin? I think most of us do. So if we do, hopefully we all do, what's the answer? How can we find the strength? Our last text tonight is in John chapter 14. Where can we get the power to love Jesus and keep his commandments? John chapter 14, verses 15 through 18, page 1608. John chapter 14, verses 15 through 18. Then I'm going to tell you a story as we wind this up. John 14:15, Jesus Christ said, if you love me, keep my commandments. And I will pray to the Father, and he shall give you another comforter that he may abide with you forever. Who's the comforter? The comforter is the Holy Ghost. Praise the Lord, the power of the Spirit. Even the Spirit of truth, Jesus says, whom the world cannot receive because it sees him not, neither knows him. But you know him, for he dwells with you, and he shall be where? Jesus said, he shall be in you. And isn't that where we need strength? Jesus says the Spirit of truth is going to be right inside you when we open our hearts to Jesus. Jesus says, I will not leave you comfortless. I will come to you. Jesus says, I will come to you through the power of the Holy Spirit. And I'll come right inside your life. Right inside your life. So Jesus said, if you love me, keep my commandments. And then he said, I'll pray the Father will give you the Spirit. And that's where the power comes from. Amen? I heard a story once about a wealthy man in Washington, D.C. He had a little girl. She was about 5 years old. And he decided to take her out one evening for a cultural night and to take her to an art gallery. So he took this little girl out, and they went to this beautiful art gallery, and they're walking up and down the aisles, and this wealthy man is saying, now, dear, look at this picture. This is a picture painted by a great Italian artist, Michelangelo. And he described it, and this little girl went, wow, Dad, that's really neat. And then they went on to the next painting, and the man said, now, this was painted by a very famous French impressionist named Monet. And he described all about it, and the little girl said, wow, Dad, that's really neat. I'm glad I'm here with you. I'm excited. And they went around picture to picture, and the father said, now this picture, this is from Vincent van Gogh, famous artist. And the little girl went, wow, Dad, that's just really neat. Now they're going around, you know, in and out the aisles, and eventually as they went back and forth, they came to a picture of Jesus knocking on a door. And the little girl said, Dad, who's that? And the father said, now he wasn't a religious man, he said, oh, honey, he said, that's a picture of Jesus Christ. And the little girl said, Dad, what's he doing? And he said, well, looks like he's knocking on the door of a house. And the little girl, bless her heart, she said, Dad, what does that mean? And the father said, well, I guess it means he's knocking on the door of somebody's heart and he wants to come into their life. And at that point, the father walked on to the next painting. You know, he didn't want to hang around the painting of Jesus very long. He wasn't a Christian. And the little girl said, Dad, come back here. So the father came back and she said, Dad, why don't people open the door of their hearts and let Jesus come in? Now, at this point, the father began to sweat a little bit, getting a little closer to home. And he said, oh, dear, I don't know. He said, I guess just, you know, some things just get in the way. And then the little girl, bless her heart, she said, Dad, she said, like what things get in the way? And now he's sweating a little bit more. And he said, oh, I don't know, I guess money gets in the way, friends, habits that we have that we don't want to give up, maybe even just because we're lazy. Maybe that's the reason we're just lazy. And that's the reason why people don't open up the door of their hearts and they don't let Jesus come in. Now, at that point, this man, he was ready to move. So he walked to the next painting. And he says, now, honey, this painting, and he starts describing it all, you know, various things. And then he looks down, and his little girl is not standing next to him. She's over there still, and she's staring at the painting of Jesus. And the father looks over, and all of a sudden, he's shocked at what he sees. He looks, and he sees closely, and he sees tears are streaming down the cheek of this little girl. And this father walks up to this little girl, and he puts his arm around her, and he looks at her, and he turns her face, and he says, honey, honey, why are you crying? Why are you crying? What's wrong? And the little girl looked at her dad, and she said, as only a little girl can, she said, oh, father, oh, daddy, have you let Jesus come into your heart? And I don't know what that man said. I don't know what he said, but I know that that's what Jesus Christ wants to do for you and for me right now. Amen. Jesus is offering you salvation right now. He wants us to accept him. He wants to forgive us for all of our sins and come into our hearts, give us the power of the Holy Spirit, and give us the strength to keep the law of God.
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2: This devotional is entitled The Final Battle, written by Deborah Schaefer. Now, when these things begin to happen, look up and lift up your heads, because your redemption draws near. Luke 21, verse 28. As I step out the door, the thick humidity nearly chokes me. It's early morning and it's darker than usual. But even so, I take off for my daily run. Facing west, I notice storm clouds gathering, and about a half mile later, a bolt of lightning flashes before me. An epic battle is coming, and as I continue to run, I think of how this world is preparing for its final fight, an ultimate physical war with many spiritual battles. The clouds grow darker, and my steps quicken. Like the approaching storm, this world is getting closer to Jesus's return. Satan is gathering his army, signaling to all who are watching that time is running out. His evil flashes like lightning, trying to overcome the saints and scare them into retreat. As I run toward my goal, I look to the east. I see the sun breaking through. Ah, my hope has appeared. As I reach my turn, I glance over to the west. The clouds are still shouting their threats. Then I come to the bend where my back is to the storm, and all I can see are the breaking rays of the morning light. Oh, but the storm isn't cowering away, and the rain begins to fall. What Satan meant to deter only makes me more determined. And truthfully, the drops of water are refreshing as I make it to my halfway point. I see my home in the distance, but continue to run past it, for it's not time to retreat. It's my final lap. Another 3/4 of a mile, and I make my last turn, once again facing home. This time, as I look to the west, not only do I see the dark clouds, but also the light shining from behind them, making them appear more glorious and overcoming all the darkness of the threatening evil. Just as the sun overpowers the darkness of the storms, so will the Son of God when he appears and puts an end to all the evil works of Satan. At last, he will call his children home. As I turn into my driveway, the rain begins to pour. It is as if Satan is furious that I had made it home safely, and now he roars in the thunder. Yes, the Bible says that Satan will throw out his anger upon the world as the days get closer to Jesus' return, for he knows his time is short. Friends, the days are getting darker as the end of this world approaches. But there is no need to fear if you've called upon Jesus Christ for salvation. The wrath of God is not meant for you if you have found forgiveness in the sacrificial blood of Jesus. The war of all wars is coming. The battles are being fought right now. It's time to look up, for our redemption draws close. We hope you've been blessed and encouraged by the message in this 3ABN Faith Light devotional from your 3ABN family.
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I love that old Doris Akers tune. There's a sweet, sweet spirit in this place. I just had that song on my heart and thought, we need to get it out there. So this is a 3ABN special. And it's special because you have, of all the things that you could be doing, you're taking time to just pause and be a part, to watch, but more than watch, because you're going to be singing along with me, I hope. And it's always special when I sit down and play, and you know, when life gets so busy, and I didn't mean that because it's me playing that's special, but my life gets so busy that, believe it or not, there are other things that I know how to do besides play the piano. And there will be days that go by that I don't sit down and just take a moment to play. So when I get a call to come be a part of a program like this that is just worshiping the Lord and praising Him, doing what we love to do, gather around the piano and sing His praises, I am all for it. So I hope you are comfortable, and if you need to get a glass of water so that you can keep your voice nice and lubricated so you can sing out, I invite you just to make a joyful noise. Let's sing this, A Lily of the Valley.

That is so fun. That song was written in the mid-1800s by Charles William Fry. Charles was a bricklayer and a successful contractor and a musician. Charles was a Methodist layman. And one day he witnessed abuse against the Salvation Army as they were establishing their ministry in 1878. And he offered to serve as a bodyguard for the Salvation Army workers. The next day, Fry and his three sons arrived with their weapons. Listen to this. Which consisted of two cornets, or like trumpets, a trombone, and a small tuba, which they played between fighting off the troublemakers. Their music attracted a crowd, and thus the first Salvation Army band was formed. Now, I think that's a great a great way to defend is using your instrument, using something positive against a negative, right? One of my favorite scripture verses is Deuteronomy 33:27. The eternal God is thy refuge, and underneath are the everlasting arms. And I like to contemplate what it means to find refuge in our Heavenly Father's arms in times of fear or trial, and to allow God's peace to replace all my anxiety. And that's why I love this song, Leaning on the Everlasting Arms of God.

And I just want to take a moment. I really feel impressed to do this. Just to take a moment and pray. That last verse, it says, it tells of one whose loving heart can feel my deepest woe, who in each sorrow bears a part that none can bear below. You may be going through something as you're watching this and you're trying to sing these songs, but whatever you're facing seems to be bigger than this song, even than Jesus. Friend, let me tell you, Jesus can bear whatever you're going through. So I just want to pray for us for a moment, for you, for whatever you're facing. Father God, I thank you that you can go beyond time, you can go ahead of time, and you can meet us in our very moment of time that we are in need. When we can't find anyone else to lend an ear, when we can't find any doctor to give us a cure or even a hope, Father, we can trust that you are the healer. We trust that you know exactly what we need. We trust that you can meet those needs according to your riches and glory, whether it be a physical need or a material need, a financial need, a friendship mended, a relationship, a husband and wife, a marriage relationship that needs mended. You are able. And so I just ask in Jesus' name for whatever our viewers, our dear brothers and sisters are going through right now. I pray that you would restore their hope in you, restore their song in you. Lord, we love you. We know you've got the whole world in your hands. All the resources are yours. So we claim as children of the King, we just claim your promises. So I want to say thank you, Lord. Thank you for answering prayer, for hearing our prayer, and thank you for hearing these songs. As we sing them to you, we are encouraged too. We love you, God. Amen. Amen. Louise Stead grew up in England and immigrated to America in 1871, where she started a family, and a few years later, she was away visiting family back in England while her husband remained in the States. And he drowned, actually, trying to save their young son. Life brings heartache to each of us, and sometimes it affects our trust in God. We ask why such terrible things happen. And it was shortly after her husband drowned that Louise Stead wrote these words, "Jesus, Jesus, how I trust him, how I've proved him o'er and o'er. Jesus, Jesus, precious Jesus, oh for grace to trust him more." Whatever you're going through, you can trust him.

Hey man, isn't that encouraging? Such a personal song filled with reminders of God's individual love for his children. He loves each of us, just like each of us was his only child. And that's the joy of having a personal relationship with our Heavenly Father. The psalmist David did something similar when he wrote the 23rd Psalm. It's full of me's and my's. Surely goodness and mercy shall follow me all the days of my life, and I will dwell in the house of the Lord forever. Ah, I love that. The me's and my's.

Hey, man, isn't that great news? Surely goodness and mercy shall follow me. Most of us have that scripture memorized. And it's easy to let the words escape without grasping their magnitude. One of the reasons that I love songs, and these hymns in particular, is their poetry, their rhyme, their repetition. It helps us remember. Listen, he leadeth me. He leadeth me. By his own hand, he leadeth me. His faithful follower I would be, for by his hand, he leadeth me. I get tickled sometimes. We talk about the repetition of maybe modern praise and worship choruses. A lot of these hymns have the beautiful repetition. That's what drives those songs and choruses into our spirit, to where when we're walking down the road and walking through a trial, when we need to tell a friend, it's like sending them a card. We can just sing them this chorus that just, he leadeth me, he leadeth me. He'll lead you, he'll lead you. It doesn't have to be some ornate explanation. Just a simple phrase that repeating that. So anyway, I know that's old English, even, like, he leadeth me. We don't use that today, but I can break it down for you. He leads me. That's it. If you need direction or clarity, ask him. He'll lead you. If you've lost your vision or your purpose, ask him. He'll lead you. I love that. Isn't that great? He really will. I've experienced his leading so many times because I have stopped after I've tried everything else. Seriously, tried everything else. And I prayed, God, I don't know what to do. Lead me to the right people. Lead me to the right job. Lead me to the right decision. He will do it. He is faithful. That's why we have the privilege of going to him in prayer. Oh, what needless pain we bear, all because we don't go to God in prayer. He will lead you. So that's why I love

Yeah, he leadeth me. Trust him, he'll lead you. Though life is always changing, God assures you that he is steadfast, he is dependable. And we learn that what seems so important in life is really insignificant when compared to knowing that Jesus never fails, Jesus never leaves us. Amen? This comforting hymn of prayer describes the evening of life when the sun of our life is going down and the peace of God's presence through that time. This is a kind of an obscure hymn, but I love the message.

0: It's so important for us to practice the presence of God. We will pray that God be with us and wrap his arms around us and protect us and shield us. But then we're moving around so fast that it's not that he can't keep up with us, but that we wander off. Our mind wanders off, and our actions don't portray someone who is being held by God and who is needing him to draw near to us. There is there's something powerful in just being still and practicing his presence. And there's such a comfort in knowing that he is faithful to be there. When we sing these songs, these aren't just songs that one day a writer woke up and thought, wow, these words rhyme, and sky and fly and bye-bye and apple pie. No, these were songs that people were going through things when they wrote these words. So I just encourage you to meditate on these songs and be encouraged that when you sing these songs, he will draw close to you. So that's why it's important for you to sing along. And I love when you do. And I'm going to take just a moment and grab a drink of water, and then we'll come right back and we'll sing a couple more songs. All right. Thanks. We'll see you soon.
1: Jasmine Carter, and I'm excited about our first ever Caribbean Women's Conference that will be held in Texas this November. 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
2: Recently, I had the privilege of standing in Jerusalem and lifting my heart in prayer at the Western Wall. I moved among the crowd in awe. As a musician, I could not help but be struck by the sounds and variety of experiences surrounding me. I heard men cheering and singing praises over a young boy as part of his coming-of-age ceremony. Priests were rocking back and forth as they read from the Torah. Young women behind me were singing and dancing happily in a circle. My heart tore as a woman beside me moaned. She was crying out to God in her pain. I heard the growing rumble of hundreds of voices as they whispered their concerns to God. And for half a second, I could imagine the day when no wall, no boundary would be between us and our Heavenly Father. What will it sound like when our human experience meets divinity? I can almost see it, the King of Kings in the New Jerusalem, and I can almost hear the rumble of countless voices as the song of the redeemed pours from our lips.
0: I just want to say thank you again for singing along. Thank you for just taking this time. You have been a wonderful audience and wonderful choir. So thank you. And we have time for maybe one more song. And I love this song. When all my labors and trials are o'er, and I am safe on that beautiful shore, just to be near the dear Lord I adore, will through the ages be glory for me. And then the chorus says,

0: Would you like to give blood in the Greater Hallen area? A blood drive will be at the Hallen Seventh-day Adventist Church located at 11279 Agin Street on Sunday, October 11th from 9:30 a.m. to 2 o'clock p.m.
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2: A Wolf in Sheep's Clothing. This series brings the New Age and its perilous practices to the forefront of discussion. Today's guest is a man who describes himself as a former secular Jew and Kabbalah occult practitioner. Today, Oleg Litvak stands victorious over the occult. He's here to share his testimony. From the New Age to a new life in Jesus. Welcome, Brother Oleg. It's so nice to have you here.
3: Thank you, Blessings. Glad to be here.
2: Well, let's get started. I want to know more about your Jewish background and how that developed your spirituality.
3: Sure. I was actually born in Ukraine, in the former Soviet Union. And my family and I, while we were technically Jewish, we were only so ethnically. Mm-hmm. And we were allowed to leave to come to the U.S. because at that time there was a program that existed to allow Soviet Jews to leave to go to Israel. We worked it out so that instead of going to Israel, we came to the U.S. And just a little bit of background, most Soviet Jews, as well as any other group from any other faith, mm-hmm. were part of that group by name only.
2: Right.
3: They didn't really ascribe to it in any way, because at that time the Soviet Union was a communist country and there was no faith of any kind, and in fact you were discouraged from practicing your faith, oftentimes by threat. And so when we came to the U.S. we didn't really have much of a faith, but because our sponsoring group were Jewish, they voluntold me to go to a Jewish school, which is called a yeshiva. And the yeshiva is run like a regular school. You know, you have your math, your reading, and all of the other regular subjects. But then in addition to that, there's religious instruction. And the religious instruction, it is of the kind that some would describe as, at least in my case, legalistic. Meaning, you were taught, okay, if you do these things, these are good works, they're added to your credit.
2: Right.
3: And they outweigh, hopefully, the bad things you've done. And so you never quite knew where you stood with
2: right.
3: God, because
2: right.
3: do I have enough to outweigh the bad things? Or do I need to do more good things? And oftentimes those good things came not necessarily in the way of what we would describe as good works, like feeding the poor,
2: or,
3: but it would be more like saying rote prayers or following certain rituals. That, and oftentimes these prayers or rituals, you didn't know what they meant. You didn't even, you know, I didn't know Hebrew, but we were taught to pray these things in Hebrew. And so it left me with a bad taste in my mouth. In addition, because when I came home from school, my parents were totally secular. So I'd go from school where they were teaching us all these things and come home and have my kielbasa sandwich.
2: Right.
3: And, you know, Sabbath consisted of Saturday morning cartoons.
2: Mm-hmm.
3: And there was a lot of dissonance there.
2: Right.
3: And the dissonance eventually made me question you know, well, what am I really doing in the school? I don't really believe in any of it. My parents don't either. Why should I keep going there? And at this time, we had moved from where we originally moved to, which was Rhode Island, to New York City. And I decided to go to public school. So I left my Jewish school and went to public school. And it was in that public school system that I got exposed to a whole different way of life, which I was shielded from. But that was my journey in Judaism, and it pretty much ended there.
2: So tell me, after you went from having such an extreme Jewish experience to now a public school setting, what was, say, the limbo in your spirituality at this particular junction in your life?
3: Yeah, it's a great question. At this point, I really didn't want to have any kind of religion in my life at first. Mm-hmm. And I was very happy to get away from that. But what I noticed, of course, was that in place of that, there were all these other things that were happening around me. Because, and I'm not saying all public schools are like this, but at least the public schools I went to, the kids there, many of them came from broken homes.
2: I see.
3: And so they brought, you know, the violence, the sex, the drugs, and all of that into the school. And I was really out of my element there, and I didn't know what to do with it all. So I kind of withdrew to myself. There were a few other kids who were kind of in my boat. We all kind of banded together. And we essentially moved from that bad environment to create our own environment, and part of that involved the occult.
2: I see. So would you say that there was a particular thing that you guys shared in common that drew you to the occult? And if so, what would that be?
3: Yeah, there were several things, one of which was music. And at that time, it was hard rock, heavy metal music. It spoke to where we were. Mm-hmm. It played into the angst that we felt about, we don't belong here, what are we doing here? There was a lot of anger to it. And not just anger, but also it gave you kind of a feeling of power.
2: I see. So would you say, when you say heavy metal music, for people in our audience that don't know what exactly that is, could you describe that medium?
3: Yeah, it is essentially, if you think of just your regular rock music, think of it as that, but louder, more distorted, angrier, with, instead of singing, oftentimes shouting. Themes are much darker and often revolve around anger, violence, and the occult many times. And, you know, some of the bands that we were into, even the names suggested that, like, for instance, Black Sabbath, Iron Maiden, which is a torture device, and these kinds of bands like that.
2: They're overtly blasphemous. I mean, Black Sabbath.
3: Yes, exactly.
2: And someone who's not familiar with what the Sabbath mean may overlook that and then begin to have some, you know, second thoughts about who they subscribe to in terms of their faith and their belief.
3: Exactly.
2: So you found this to be true for you and your friends.
3: Right.
2: And where did that take you? Did that open other gateways for you? Were there messages in the music that took you to other places?
3: For sure. It was a very blasphemous message, as you said. So it was definitely anti-God.
2: Mm.
3: And some were even more toward the occult, and even Satanism, some of them.
2: Okay.
3: We tended to shy away from the very, very dark stuff, but even so, even the lighter heavy metal was still pretty bad. And it wasn't just the music, though, although that was definitely a contributing factor. It was a whole constellation of things together. We started to get into role-playing games like Dungeons and Dragons, which have a lot of occultic themes in them.
2: Indeed.
3: We got into a lot of fantasy literature, which is very similar in that way.
2: Right.
3: And all of that together really gave us an appetite for it. And then all that was left was to have something come to satisfy that appetite in a more overt manner.
2: So how did you actually satisfy this occult need, this thirst? Did this take you from music into actually practicing? And if so, what were the tools and the mechanisms that you used to explore that spiritual realm?
3: Yeah. One of my friends one day came to me and said, hey, I got this book. It's pretty amazing. And he was also, like me, a Jewish kid who's getting into all of this stuff.
2: Yes.
3: And he said, this book that talks about a combination of the occult and Judaism, and it does it through this thing called Kabbalah, which I had never heard of, but supposedly it was this mystical branch of Judaism that kind of fills in a gap there that supposedly is missing. And it acted as a gateway because...
2: Is this the same religion that I see many of, like, the Hollywood celebrities, they'll have, like, a little red string tied around their wrist?
3: Yeah, and it's for a while it was very popular. I think even Madonna was into it for a while.
2: Right.
3: It's appealing because it still allows you to have your ties back to the mother faith.
2: I see.
3: But it still allows you to essentially practice the occult carte blanche. And that's what it did for us. It introduced us into the world of the occult. They called it Kabbalah, or another word for it they used was magic, but spelled with a K.
2: Right. And the K is intentional, I learned. That it differentiates, like, stage magic from the occult magic.
3: Exactly.
2: Now, as you're practicing this, did you find that there were, let's say, explore positive things that you gained from actually practicing this?
3: Yeah, absolutely, because it incorporates things like meditation, like transcendental meditation, which it does have some benefits.
2: Right, it does.
3: Allows you to focus to some degree. Mm-hmm. It also, and I don't know if this was just psychological, but it gave me a lot of confidence, mm-hmm. where I could, you know, I could talk to anybody, associate with anybody, and feel comfortable with them. And people noticed it, and they said, hey, Oleg, you're different. Something's different about you, but in a good way. And of course, that fed my pride.
2: Right. I could share in that, because in my days as a yoga practitioner and an instructor, I found that the meditation was very peaceful. You know, you get your heart rate down, you seem to just have a clear mind, and you don't really realize that kind of that status of being disconnected even from yourself allows entities in.
3: Yeah.
2: And you're deceived, and you don't quite know just yet that you're creeping into a place that there's potentially no return for.
3: Exactly.
2: Did you experience negative impacts from having done so?
3: For sure. The first of which was, I was a physics major in college, and part of the way I was able to pay for my tuition was to work as a research assistant. And so I depended on that money. And what would start to happen is I would start to hear, this is very strange, but you've heard cicadas, right?
2: Yeah, absolutely. They're here, aren't they?
3: They're very loud.
2: Yeah.
3: And I would hear them just in my head. And just when I was about to work, it would start. And over that, as like a frequency above it, was a voice. It wasn't quite a human voice, and I couldn't make out what it was saying, but I could make out the emotion and intent of the voice. And what I made out was anger, hatred, and a deep satisfaction in seeing me suffer.
2: Incredible.
3: And it was like nothing I had ever experienced before. It freaked me out when the first time it happened, and it continued to happen every few days. It would just come back, and it would go away in a few minutes, come back a few days. I finally went to one of my friends who was also into the same thing I was, mm-hmm. and I asked him, hey, you know, I'm experiencing this weird stuff. Have you ever had anything like this? He laughed. He said, oh, yeah, it happens to me sometimes. You just need to do the right rituals to protect yourself against those evil spirits. And it was that.
2: Was this the first time that you heard it referred to as such?
3: Yes.
2: As evil spirits.
3: Because up until that point, mm-hmm. it wasn't evil spirits, mm-hmm. it was angels.
2: Ah.
3: Angels.
2: Mm.
3: And I thought, what in the world? Of course, evil spirits are angels.
2: Are angels.
3: I didn't know
2: fallen
3: that.
2: Fallen angels.
3: I didn't know there are two different classes at that time. And when he told me that, it was just like this punch in the head. That I realized, whoa, what am I messing with here?
2: So now there's a demarcation between ignorance and now informed consent.
3: Mm-hmm.
2: Did you find that even now that the light bulb had clicked on, that you were able to thwart the efforts of this entity possessing you, or was it just doing what it was going to do?
3: So what I did is I dialed back all the stuff I was into just what I call the light stuff, yoga,
2: light stuff,
3: meditation, but not any of the rituals. And it actually did help to some degree. It happened less often. It still happened from time to time. But other things happened in its place. And actually the one that really sealed the coffin for me, the occult, was when I had worked at a New Age bookshop. I actually worked at a New Age bookshop at one point, mm-hmm. toward the end.
2: Did you seek this job out?
3: Or okay. I did, yeah, okay. Yeah.
2: So even though you were having, you know, second thoughts about it, and you were now devising a plan to limit this interaction with dark spirits, you still sought more information.
3: Yeah, isn't that crazy?
2: That is quite ironic.
3: Yeah.
2: That speaks to the pull and the power of this.
3: Yes.
2: Right?
3: Yes, yes. I didn't want to let go of it. I just wanted to get rid of the bad effects.
2: I see.
3: And so I worked at this New Age bookstore, and my boss, she would have these, they're not really seances, but they're kind of like channeling sessions, where she would play this tape of this person who would channel an alien entity, as they called it. And this alien entity was supposed to talk about the secrets of the universe. And while we were listening to that, we would also meditate, so that we could focus better.
2: Interesting.
3: And I did that a few times, and then I noticed I would get these weird fits of anger. They would just well up within me. And one time, I had been talking to my dad on the phone. We got into an argument about something. I don't even remember what now, but I started to just light into him. I was just so angry. And I blanked out. And the next thing I know, when I came to, the phone I had hung up the phone, and then it rang, and my mom called me and said, "What did you just say to your dad? I've never seen him this upset before." And I couldn't tell her because I didn't know. I don't remember what I told her.
2: Right.
3: I thought, oh my goodness, what am I doing?
2: Right, what have I done here?
3: Yeah, exactly. You know, one of the reasons I wanted to go into the occult was I wanted to become an enlightened being.
2: Right. And
3: that's one of the promises it gives you.
2: It does.
3: And this was turning me into a monster.
2: And the word enlightenment, you know, you find that word across the board in all the religions. Mm-hmm. And the thing that's really interesting about it is, of course, we have curiosity and we have this innate desire and this hole, this emptiness that we need filled. Mm-hmm. And the counterfeits are out there. And you dabble in these things and the hole actually gets bigger and more gaping. And you just keep trying to fill it and it becomes voluminous.
3: Yeah.
2: And so how did you find your way, like what satiated your willingness, you know, to continue in this path? What actually ended it for you and got you to get out?
3: Well, I would say that experience ended it for me. Yeah, I stopped working at that store, and at that point, I didn't know what to believe, but I knew I couldn't mess with that anymore because it was messing me up.
2: Right.
3: And I didn't know what I was looking for. I had graduated at that point, and I was trying to figure out what to do with my life, and I decided, okay, I'm going to go into neurobiology because I want to understand the brain. I was still looking for something to fill that void.
2: Right.
3: And what happened was, at that point, I had met my wife-to-be, and she was a new student in that same program that I was just starting, and I discovered that she was a Christian, which I wasn't a fan of Christians
2: up until that point. Especially coming from a Jewish background, right?
3: From a Jewish background and from a New Age background.
2: Yep, yep.
3: But she just intrigued me. She was so different in a good way. Of course, physically attractive, but also her spirit, her character was attractive. And I'd never met anyone like her before. I didn't even know how to pronounce the denomination she belonged to, mm-hmm. Seventh-day something or other.
2: Right, right.
3: And it didn't make a whole lot of sense to me at first. I was like, wait, Christians who keep the Sabbath, how is that a thing? I thought only Jews kept the Sabbath and Christians go to church on Sunday. She was patient with me. She explained things to me, but I started to read some of the books in her library. And, you know, I read some of the books from C.S. Lewis, who really helped me understand the philosophical basis for Christianity. I started to read the Bible, which up until that point I had never really done. People would read the Bible to me. This was an uncanny thing. Every few months, somebody on the subway, even homeless people, would just single me out to read passages of the Bible to me. And I never understood that.
2: The Holy Spirit.
3: Yeah, exactly. Mm-hmm. It was the Holy Spirit planting little seeds. And now they were starting to germinate.
2: Amen.
3: And I started to read the Gospels, and I saw this Jesus not as just this enlightened guru, but actually as the Son of God. What really stood in my way at that point wasn't so much the desire to be a Christian. I really actually was drawn to it. It was, you know, I was a scientist and I wanted to have a concrete basis for my faith. And I felt like I needed to know that the Bible was real and that Jesus was the Messiah. I needed something verifiable. And God actually answered that prayer. He orchestrated such that my wife and I were getting serious at this point, and we were going to go out to meet her parents. They happened to live out in Berrien Springs in Michigan, and her stepdad was a pastor at that point there. Mm-hmm. And he taught a yearly class on, this was Christmas time, so, you know, the first advent of the Messiah. Right. And he talked about Daniel 9 and how the Bible predicted that advent. And he went through it in detail and showed all the dates. And he said, look, if you want to, you can go verify the dates. Go get an encyclopedia. Go. There was no internet really, to speak of at that point. So I did. I actually went and verified it, and the dates lined up to the year. It was amazing.
2: Right. And this is concrete evidence that you were searching for.
3: Yes.
2: And you had already experienced growing up reading the Torah, mm-hmm. right? These books are also included in the Christian Bible.
3: Yes.
2: And at no point were any of your philosophical or theological teachers pointing to any of these facts.
3: No, definitely not. In fact, I had heard of the book of Daniel only from Daniel in the Lion's Den. You know, it was a kid's mm-hmm. story we were taught, but no other part of the book was ever taught to us. And in fact, I found out only later that you're not supposed to read the prophetic writings of Daniel. It's forbidden in rabbinic Judaism.
2: And you wonder why.
3: So mm-hmm. it was definitely a turning point, because it gave me the rational basis for my faith that I was looking for. And at that point, it was just a matter of, okay, now what? I need courage, because mm-hmm. you know, you could be convicted of something and convinced in your mind, but now you have to face your friends, your family, all of whom will not be happy.
2: So now you have this woman in your life who's helping you walk in a new path. Now you have a book that's giving you and filling you. How did that then turn your social environment? Did it wreak havoc? Did it encourage others? Did you see a difference?
3: I did see a difference. It replaced a lot of the things in my life with better things.
2: I see.
3: So I had friends who then were no longer friends because they thought I was crazy and that I had joined a cult.
2: Yeah, that's very common.
3: Which is ironic.
2: Yes.
3: Given they were into the occult mm-hmm. and they thought I was joining a cult.
2: A cult.
3: My parents didn't understand it and were very hurt by it. But, you know, over time, I have better friends,
2: yes.
3: a church family, and my own family. And my parents have since softened their stance on it. They even occasionally, when they visit, come to church with me. So I would say that I consider all of my former life loss.
2: Amen.
3: So that I may have Christ.
2: Praise God. So what I'm hearing is that it was worth the sacrifice. It was worth giving up. And did you feel the love, you know, moving on your spirit? Was there any remnants of that anger that was welling up inside of you? Did you feel any of that?
3: No. It all went away. It was like Jesus bound all of those things so that they could no longer torment me.
2: Yes.
3: And I have to thank him every day for that.
2: He's so good.
3: I shudder to think what would have happened had those circumstances that he orchestrated not happened. What would I become? So I thank him every day, and I've come to know him better each day, and nothing can top that.
2: So the friends that you lost, have you ever tried to witness to them?
3: Yeah, I have. It didn't work out. It didn't work out.
2: Now, why do you think that it worked for you, but it didn't work for them?
3: So I would say part of that is actually, if I were honest, on me. Mm-hmm. Because, you know, God is very patient with each of us. He knows where we are. He knows how to reach us, and he doesn't push us too hard.
2: True.
3: He doesn't throw everything at us all at once. And unfortunately, people aren't like God. And I certainly wasn't. I discovered this new truth, and I thought, I'm going to save my friends.
2: Mm-hmm.
3: And I just came at them with, you know, both guns blazing.
2: Bible thumping.
3: Yes. Yeah. Here are the proof texts. Here are all the things you should and shouldn't do. And they were like, you're nuts. And, you know, now I've learned to tone it down. Jesus's method is to get to know people first, mingle with people.
2: Right, get on their level.
3: Yes.
2: Right, see them for where they are.
3: And show them that you care about them as a person first, not just as a, you know, a feather in your cap. And doing that really has made a difference. It takes a lot longer, but it's better.
2: But it's worth it.
3: Yes.
2: So, Oleg, in our last thoughts here, is there a method that you would give to watchers or viewers that were in your same place, that have friends that are in the occult? How would you say to them to plant seeds moving forward?
3: I would say, number one, be a Christian. Just be a Christian. In other words, they may, and I was on the giving end of this at one point, they may mock you for what you believe. They may, you know, sneer at you. Don't stoop to their level.
2: Right.
3: Be a Christian.
2: Yes.
3: Jesus said, turn the other cheek. Do that. It does have an effect. It may not be noticeable to you because they want to hold on to their pride, but it will have that effect. And then the other thing is, be available to them when they need help. When they need help, be there for them, because they will need help.
2: Amen.
3: This is a destructive lifestyle. It corrodes the spirit and the body, and it's only a matter of time before they will start to have crippling problems in their life, and you need to be there for them to help them pick up the pieces and show them a better way.
2: Thank you so much, Brother Oleg, for being with us today and sharing your testimony. It's so encouraging to see how you plant seeds. Remember, we're not responsible for saving lives, only planting seeds and being co-laborers with Christ. In the words of the Apostle Paul, I planted, Apollos watered, but God gave the increase. So then, neither he who plants is anything, nor he who waters, but God who gives the increase. Be gentle, and like my brother Oleg, faithful and intentional in your collaboration efforts with Christ. He ensures by so doing that the fields will indeed be ripe for harvest. Please join us next time. This has been A Wolf in Sheep's Clothing.
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5: The Book of Psalms is full of Bible promises and guidance for how to live our lives with God. The psalmists were never at a loss for words when it came to praising God for his guidance every day. Nevertheless, I am continually with you. You hold me by my right hand. You will guide me with your counsel, and afterward receive me to glory. Psalm 73, verses 23 and 24. And sometimes they went right to the point using few words, like Psalm 32, verse 8, saying, I will instruct you and teach you in the way you should go. I will guide you with my eye. And Psalm 37, verses 23 and 24 reminds us that the steps of a good man are ordered by the Lord, and he delights in his way. Though he falls, he shall not be utterly cast down, for the Lord upholds him with his hand.
6: I will pour out my spirit on all people. Your sons and daughters will prophesy. Your old men will dream dreams. Your young men will see visions. Even on my servants, both men and women, will I pour out my spirit. Joel chapter 2, verse 28.

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0: Hello and welcome to Strong Tower Radio. I'm your host, Tom Majeure. Today we're going to be talking to Farm Stew. This is the second in a series of programs about Farm Stew. 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With me today in the studio is Joy Kaufman. 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
1: Thank you so much. It's very exciting to be here with you, Tom, and to be able to reach your listening audience scattered, I think, around the world, but especially here in Michigan.
0: Absolutely. And in our first segment, we talked to Dawn Spoon, and she is a coordinator with the Philippines. And today, we're going to talk about somebody on this side of the pond. We're going to be talking to a local supporter, cheerleader of Farm Stew. Who might that be?
1: I am thrilled to introduce to you and our audience, Debbie Anvik, who I have known for 9 years. She's one of the first people I met when I started sharing Farm Stew here in Michigan, and she just captured the vision and has run with it in amazing ways. And my hope is that you, dear listener, will be inspired by her and to think about what you can do to share Farm Stew in your community, family, and church.
0: You know, Joy, when you're there starting out an organization by yourself, you're excited about it, but there's something about it when somebody else gets it also.
1: Absolutely. Yeah, and, you know, Debbie is spent many years at Andrews University working in the School of Health Professions, and so she's seen a lot of work like what Farm Stew does, really trying to help improve people's lives through public health and nutrition and wellness. And so when she heard about the program, she realized, hey, they're taking the very same principles that have been very successful around the world, but they're making it accessible to the world's poor. And that was my sense of calling in starting Farm Stew, and she just captured it perfectly.
0: Absolutely. Well, Debbie, welcome to our program, Strong Tower Radio Feature.
2: Thank you so much. It's such an honor to be with you.
0: So, Joy, would you lead us with a word of prayer?
1: Absolutely. Heavenly Father, we just want to thank you for the fact that you are so good and so kind and so generous to us, and even the breath in our lungs that is bringing oxygen to all of our cells and allowing us to think and have this conversation and listen and act. All of that is from you, Lord, and we are just so grateful. And I'm just thankful for people like Tom and Debbie who have captured the mission and vision of Farm Stew and are helping us share this recipe for abundant life throughout the world, and especially here to the listeners in Michigan. Father, we know that you want each and every person to have an abundant life because you love us, and you want us to have an eternal life as well. And we pray that this message can help people achieve both. We pray in the holy, mighty, and powerful name of Jesus Christ. Amen.
0: So, Debbie, what did you see 9 years ago in Joy Kaufman and Farm Stew that brought the excitement and you became, again, one of her biggest cheerleaders?
2: Well, I was at a health fair at the university, and I saw Farm Stew, and I was wondering how in the world this had to do with health. So I went up to Joy and asked her what this was all about. When she explained it to me, I just thought, well, this, their vision and their method is just, it really resonated very deeply with me because I saw it as the gospel in action in a very, very practical way in going to the least of these all around the world. So the Holy Spirit, he impressed me to really share this message with as many people as I could and bring awareness to what they are doing. So I just followed the Holy Spirit's leading and tried a bunch of different approaches and initiatives to be able to connect with people and share this vision with them.
0: So tell us some of the things that you have done and what were the most successful that once you found it, you're riding that horse.
2: Well, I think the first thing that we did, Joy, was to have a benefit concert at the university, because Joy would come and she would share her story. And music always connects people. That was the first time, and I thought, if people could just hear this story and hear her testimony, they will be on fire, just like I got, impacted by this ministry. And so sure enough, I invited people that I thought would really, really like this approach. And as a result of that first benefit concert, we actually started a group here in Berrien Springs of women that were working very, very diligently at trying to share the message in this area. We had different gatherings at our homes and at different venues. That also was a very, very successful way. And then we started inviting Joy to come to churches in the area to do mission spotlight and children's stories. And that always is a wonderful way as well. The most recent two initiatives, though, were the Inspire Kids. I was teaching a junior Bible class at our church, and I thought it would be so wonderful if we could get the children involved in mission, because it helps get their minds off of themselves and to see the needs of others. And if you can train children when they're young to look at the needs of others, you are really helping them to have a very different perspective on life. So it started in my in my church parking lot, actually. I called Joy and I said, Joy, we need to start doing something for kids.
0: Wow. So how did it work out? And what were the first baby steps that you took?
2: Well, first of all, I am one of a team of four that teaches in that class. And I thought, well, I need to make sure that all the teachers of the class are familiar with this ministry. So I actually had a gathering at my house when Joy was in town. And the two leaders, the main leaders of the class, they were not familiar with Farm Stew. So I invited them. And they fell in love with Farm Stew right away at that gathering. And so they said, you know what? We think that we should choose Farm Stew as our mission outreach in our class. And I thought, praise the Lord.
0: Just what I was thinking, so, right?
2: that was just wonderful. So all four teachers were in full agreement. And I thought, well, why don't we start this campaign the last quarter of the year, like October, November, December, because it's easier to get people on board with thinking of charitable giving. And I wanted it to be successful for the kids. So I started sharing what Farm Stew stood for. We went through the letters, the acronym, and I decided to start with the letter E for enterprise. Because I said to the kids, well, you can go home and you can ask your mom and dad for offering towards our mission project. But if we're going to do what Farm Stew teaches, we're actually going to start some little industries ourselves. And so the kids, they actually got on board. We had children that were baking and selling. My one granddaughter, she loved flowers. So she started a little flower industry selling to the neighbors. We had a boy that started doing wood burning, and he really brought in a lot of money. It was beautiful, and his whole family got involved. So, but I have to admit that my faith was a little small at that point, because I thought, all right, kids, let's see how many $37 trainings we can raise money for. Because a training of a family is $37 a month. So I thought, well, let's see, maybe we could get to $500. I didn't give them a dollar amount. We just said, yeah, let's see how many $37 trainings we can raise money for. And then I went on vacation. I was gone for 3 weeks. And when I came back, the class had already raised quite a bit of money. And the teacher said, well, we need to have a goal. we need to have a goal. We think we should have $5,000 as our goal.
0: $5,000, that's 10 times what you were hoping to do.
2: Yes, and I just looked at them, and so I said, well, kids, do you really think that we should try to do that? And they all raised their hands, yes, yes. And then it popped into my mind, our church's name is Village. It starts with Village, and I thought, wouldn't it be amazing, class, if our Village Junior Bible class could raise enough money to train a village?
0: Hmm. That's and really missionary work.
2: They loved the thought, and they said, yes, yes, we're going to do that. And so since it was the holiday season approaching, we let people far and wide know that this was our mission project. We actually had a mission spotlight in the church, telling the church about it. And by the end of that year, we had raised enough money to train a village.
1: Praise be to God.
2: And our first village was in Uganda. So,
0: and that's, you know, that's how much money is that, Joy?
1: It's $17,760. So that's taking that $37 a month for a family, multiplying that by 12, you get $444 to bring a family through the whole program. And then if you multiply that by the average of 40 families in a village, it gets to the $17,760.
0: So, now, think about at your church, whether it be a Sunday school or a Sabbath school, raising one class, 17,000 people.
2: Yeah.
1: That you're helping, you're empowering 240 people, but it's $17,760, which is the year of freedom. And I didn't actually plan that when I put it in the calculator to figure out what 444 times 40 would be, and that number popped up. I said, okay, God, you are creative, because we've been focusing on providing freedom from hunger, freedom from shame for the girls. We provide washable cloth menstrual hygiene products.
0: That is really, really practical, basic information.
1: Yeah. And freedom from disease and drudgery, we call it, by providing wells and teaching people to have clean cook stoves, so they get clean water and more fuel efficient cooking. So they're not hauling water, hauling wood their whole lives. And so we've been talking about freedom for many years. And that's, I was so happy when I realized 1776, zero. So we praise God. And we now have a website where people can go online at farmstew.org, and they can find a village. They can get involved, and it's a place where they sponsor a village. And then also right above sponsor a village is an area that says inspire kids. And those children that Debbie's talking about, her grandchildren and some of the other children in her class, we made some little one-minute videos of those kids doing these little projects, raising money for children around the world. And so you can share those videos with your kids or grandkids or your Bible class and inspire them to get involved.
0: Well, kids, when you get them excited, they can do amazing things.
1: Well, and you know, so much of our society today, we're so self-absorbed and, you know, selfish. And I know as a parent, like, just wanting to raise kids that have that desire to care for others, have compassion, have empathy, this is a tremendous way to be able to build those values in your children or grandchildren.
0: So, Debbie, you did this in the fourth quarter, which is October, November, and December. You were in kind of a fundraising mode, but this has become sustainable. What do you do 52 weeks out of the year, every week that engages your class in

0: able to carry 5 gallon buckets of water.
1: Okay.
0: What is it like pounding soybeans so that they could make soy milk? And we actually set up different stations for the kids to try these different activities, making, you know, the tippy tap. How is it to wash your hands with water from a tippy tap? And the kids, they loved that activity. And they said, wow, we really don't want to carry water like that, you know, for hours a day. And so we tried to bring it home, some of the experiences with them. But what really helped is to start getting stories from the villages about how it was impacting the families and the children in the villages. That is something that's really important for kids to stay on board. So we have raised enough money to train 3 villages in 3 different continents and in 3 different countries. So we're working on our 4th village now.
1: Talk about making a world impact from your class. Can you describe what happens on the other side of the pond with a village from the beginning to transformation? You're doing yours on this side, fundraising, sensitivity training of these young people, but what happens on the other side of the ocean?
0: Well, what we understood from our village in the Philippines is that the villagers, they were very skeptical to begin with, because they've had people say that they were going to help them, and that falls through, and they get discouraged over and over. But when our kids heard that a couple moved to the village and actually lived among them, that started building trust in the village. And they were learning these different skills. They were seeing their lives change. And the families became healthier. They got food. The kids were thrilled when they saw that they got latrines. And the children see how happy the people became. We get pictures with smiling families. We actually sent some gifts over to them. And it just really, really makes a difference for the kids to see how quickly people's lives can change and they become happy because of the change. So that's just been wonderful for our kids to see.
1: How have you personally been changed by your involvement in this Farm Stew project?
0: Well, as I said, to begin with, I had little faith that we were going to be able to raise that much money. And I saw how God took something very powerful and he multiplied it. He really multiplied it. And that impacted me very, very profoundly. And I asked the Lord, please forgive me for my lack of faith. And so now, you know, you start something and it's not your responsibility to see what the outcome will be. You just spread the seeds and you pray and you watch the Holy Spirit work. So that has really impacted me in a very powerful way.
1: Now, your class is, your church is a larger church. How many students do you have?
0: We, on an average basis, we have between 30 and 45 kids in our class.
1: Is this a scalable project for churches that may have smaller children's divisions?
0: Oh, for sure. It's you're teaching these health principles, and the other thing that we can probably share now, Joy, is we are working on developing more children's resources by using the curriculum manual and adapting it to different children's age levels so that we will actually have resources to share with anybody who is working with children, whether it be at school, whether it be homeschool, in the home, or in a Bible class, mm-hmm. that are ready for them. So many people say, well, you know, it's a lot of work for me to develop resources, but

0: we will actually provide resources for anyone who is interested.
1: Well, and I'm thrilled to say that Debbie has recently retired for the benefit of Farms Too. She's our volunteer coordinator. So not only do we have resources, but Debbie is willing to reach out to you and help you be able to get these resources, know how to use them. We have videos, we have stories, we have PowerPoints, examples of children's stories. And then we also have all of our curriculum available online for free for anyone in the world who wants to learn. So people can go on and learn. And then also the sponsor of Village is right there on the same tab, farmstew.org. There's a tab that's called Get Involved, and you can sponsor a village there. You can see the videos of the kids there. And also, she mentioned the class had a donor box campaign. People might not be familiar with that, but there's a tab there that says fundraise. And if you fill out the information for you as a person, maybe it's your birthday and you realize you don't need anything and you would like gifts sent to Farms Too instead, you can just fill out a short form there and we'll help you set up an online website where you set your own fundraising goal. You can set what you want it to raise funds for, maybe for a country like the Philippines, or maybe for a well, or for menstrual hygiene products. If that helps, you know, if that inspires you, there's a lot of women and girls have to drop out of school or not have those needs met, or for sponsoring a village. So you can choose and direct and have your own campaign that you can share with your church members or your family or friends. And all of that we've made very easy on the Get Involved tab of farmstew.org.
2: And Joy, I've observed that in today's society, people want the answers now. They want to go to the website. They're looking at that website even as we're talking right now. So give us not only that website again, but the specific page for inspiring kids.
1: Okay, great. So it's just farmstew.org and then / inspire kids.
2: Inspire kids. And what would they find on, you talked in generalities, but Debbie, what are some of the activities that you would find for a youth group at a particular age? Is there instructions how to do? We talked about the tippy tap. Is there a tippy tap guide how to build a tippy tap?
0: Well, that's one of the things that's in the curriculum, and that's what we're pulling together resources for. So we can provide that information, yes. Mm-hmm. And anyone that reaches out to us will be happy to send that information. So,
1: yeah, and Debbie's email, if you don't mind me giving it, Debbie, it's just debby@farmstew.org. And we also have two new initiatives. We're trying to find people that will be farm stewards, and it's just Farm Stew and then ARD, and you can just email steward@farmstew.org. And those are people who just, maybe it's not for kids in particular, but they're inspired by Farm Stew. Maybe they've heard about us before and they want to learn how they can share it. Debbie is sending special emails to people with links to videos and links to these resources on a regular basis so they can share. And we can also put things in the mail to you. For people that are not so internet savvy, we also have a phone number. I'll give two. It's 815-200-4925. And you can call there to give or you can call there to learn more. And we have real human beings here in the Midwest that are answering the phone, and they will be happy to help you.
2: Now, Debbie, give some examples of a class wants to do something. Give the specifics on the week one, week two, week three. How many minutes do you take on focusing on Farm Stew? I mean, it's a church classroom, and so you're of course going to have a regular curriculum of the Bible, but is part of your mission project. What's a typical activity?
0: Well, we will talk about one of the acronyms and help them to understand the importance in their own lives, and then we'll try to share a little story about how they teach it abroad. Sometimes we'll use little videos that we can show them, but because we only have an hour total time, you know, it's between 5 to 10 minutes. It's even easier to do it in a class, a regular school setting, because you can utilize more time. So you have to be they have to be lessons in a nutshell, mm-hmm. you know, when you have very little time. But the kids love it, and the parents say, we're so thankful that you're teaching them these health messages, too, because it's making an impact in my child's life. You know, he realizes he's not getting enough sleep, and so he says, I need to get to bed earlier. So when kids do that, that's pretty impressive.
1: Yeah, you know, and I think referenced the FARMSTU acronym, but
2: yes,
1: I don't think...
2: Give that.
1: Yeah, on this particular show, we haven't explained it, so let me go through it quickly. It's... FARMSTU is fruitful farming, so teaching agricultural practices that will help a garden flourish. Positive attitude, refreshing rest, so that's talking about sleep and other things to have our body refreshed. And then nutritious meals, and that spells farm. And then STU is proper sanitation, so like hand washing and other things. Wise temperance, so things to avoid and not get addicted to. And then profitable enterprise, that's teaching about money and money management. And then clean water. And all of those eight ingredients, we call them, or biblical principles, they make up a 500-page curriculum now that's being taught in 40 languages around the world.
2: 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I was listening to it myself. It's available. And I've heard these principles before, but the science behind it, just like, whoa, this is deep. But it's very simple, and it has application worldwide.
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2: Fantastic. What another great program. This is very practical. Debbie, thank you so much for being an early adapter and leading the way of leading young people, engaging them in worldwide service that God calls each one of us to do. Thank you, Debbie.
0: It's wonderful to be able to train little missionaries.
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Hello and welcome to Behold the Lamb Presents. I'm Chris Shelton, your host. I want to thank you for joining us. Today, our message is entitled Back to the Future with Pastor Kenny Shelton. At the time of Moses' birth, the Pharaoh had decreed that every newborn Hebrew male be killed. Through a series of miraculous events, Moses was even then raised by Pharaoh's daughter, all the time knowing that he was still a Hebrew and that he just might be the deliverer of his people from slavery. Yet he lived as an Egyptian, and as an Egyptian and part of Pharaoh's family, all of his needs and wants were supplied. Yet much of his heart remained tender towards the Hebrews and their sufferings and their God, as taught to him at an early age from his biological mother. However, Moses stepped out of line and committed murder, thinking that he was perhaps helping the slave and maybe even helping God. Instead, Moses had to flee for his very life after this and became a refugee with no hope of a future in God's service. Like many of us today, he fell off the straight and narrow path that leads to the kingdom of God. No doubt, like many of us today, he felt lost. He felt lonely, confused, and hopeless. It took God's intervention for the next 40 years to put him back on the path to victory, back on the path to his future, with parallels that we can glean from his life to that of ours today, even to that of our, quote, Christian nation of today. Again, our message is entitled Back to the Future. But before we join Pastor Kenny Shelton, let's visit the 3ABN studios and listen to a fitting song entitled Wayfaring Stranger, as sung by Laura Williams.

0: Thank you for joining us once again here at Behold the Lamb Ministries. Very grateful and thankful that you've decided to join us in this thoughtful hour that we're going to be looking at a sermon title, and it might fool you just a little bit, and I'll try to explain it in just a moment. Back to the Future. What does that possibly mean? I don't know. When I first thought about it and prayed about it and looked at it, I confused myself. But I think that there's some things in here by the grace of the Holy Spirit of the living God that we can draw some good things that are happening in the world today that tell us that Jesus is soon to come. Thank you for your cards, your letter, your support. Love for you to call in and ask for books and different things here, and we'd be glad to send them to you because we believe that it's a one way to warn the world that Jesus is soon to come. Again, we thank you and we love you. I know you could do a lot of different things, but you've chosen to spend this thoughtful hour with us, and I'm glad that you have. What always we do is we pray before we get into the Word of God. I know we've had several different prayers here, but right now, I'm going to pray right now that the Holy Spirit will help me to understand what I need to, and the Holy Spirit will help you to understand what you need to understand today. Let's pray. Father in heaven, thank you for your love. We ask, Lord, first of all, that you forgive me of any sin, anything in my heart and life that doesn't need to be there. I need open communion with you. I pray your Holy Spirit will speak words that will encourage and strengthen. I know that I have nothing good to give your people today, but I know you do. So may our ears and our hearts be open. May we receive that which you have for us. We're all at different walks in our way with you. So, Lord, I pray that you will touch us, each one, in Jesus' name. Amen. Back to the future. Just a thought on that title, Back to the Future. What does that really mean? It's just a thought. You may have your own thoughts on it. It's okay to do that. A possible meaning, we could say, that helps us right now. What we want to focus on is what is happening in our life today. That's the most important thing. What is happening today? Not what has happened in the past, not what we should have done or maybe we could have done and things we did that we wished we hadn't have done. That's not what to focus on. We need to focus on today. The Bible tells us today is the day of what? Amen. Of salvation. Today is the day that we have to focus on because we realize that we don't know the future. God never intended for us to know the future, but God knows the future. He knows what's in everybody's life when you will come to Him and how you walk with Him. And so we're going to focus today. Yes, remember, we have no surety of what's going to take place tomorrow, but today is the day. We don't put it off, right? We think about that. In Exodus chapter 33, quickly turn with me. Exodus chapter 33, I'm going to read three verses of Scripture. And then we'll go from there. We'll work on that, and we'll use this as a little foundation. Exodus chapter 33, I like when people say, this is what the Bible says. This is not what Pastor Kenny said. This is not what Jim and Pete and Aubrey said. This is what God's Word has to say. It's intriguing to me, and it's so exciting when we read this verse, starting with verse 12, 13, and 14. We'll do three verses. The Bible said, Exodus 33. Moses said unto the Lord. Was Moses talking to the Lord?
1: Yes.
0: Can you, just an awesome thought, how is it that mankind can talk with God?
1: Yes.
0: You can talk with God,
1: yes.
0: Right? And certainly through the Holy Spirit, we can have impressions and things line up with the Word of God that we know that we've talked with God. But here it was, I assume as I read this, that Moses heard a voice. Isn't that right? He heard it. There was a conversation going on. See, thou sayest unto me, bring up the people. Oh, boy. And thou hast not let me know whom thou wilt send with me. Lord, don't just send me. Did you notice that? I think he was crying out for some help. How about you? Sometimes we do that. Oh, Lord, don't just send me. That's too big a job. And some in the church say, let the elders do it. Let the pastor do it. No, you're supposed to do it. We're all supposed to do it. But here he said, Lord, just who are you going to send with me? Yet you said, I know thee by name, and thou hast also found grace in thy sight. Isn't that interesting to know today? Quickly, God knows you by name. He knows everything about you. The Bible talks about, he says, he knows the number of hair on her head. He knows everything about us. That's how special you are. So never think you're not special. Don't ever think that you don't count. Don't ever think, oh, I'm all alone in this world. There's nobody loves me. No, no. All of heaven is interested in you and interested in me. He says, if I found grace in thy sight, notice this, now 13, and therefore I pray thee, if I have found grace in thy sight, show me now thy way that I may know thee. Show me what? Show me thy way that I might know thee, that I may find grace in thy sight, and consider this nation is thy people. Here's the plea. I might know thee. If I found grace in your sight, show me the way. If all we have to do today is just say, Lord, show me the way. I don't know the way. I thought I did a few times. I thought I found the way. This might be going through your mind. I went down the road. I thought I found the way, but somehow I got lost along. Just show me the way. And God says he's going to do that. Isn't that right? I found grace. Show me the way. Oh, I love that. Show me the way that I may find grace in thy sight. Consider the nation as thy people. 14. And he said, my presence shall go with thee, and I'll give thee rest. In a world that's so, you know, unrest. There's unrest in the world wherever you look. God says, I'll give you rest. I'll give you peace. That verse there just answers the question. My presence. So God's presence in around us, right, gives us a rest, or gives us a peace that passes all understanding. A peace in the midst of a storm, things that are going on in the world today that some people just can't handle. They take their own life. They give up. They don't have that peace that only God can give when he's in your heart. Not just so much out here. He wants to be inside your heart. So I look at these back to the future type thing, and I found a little couple of liners in Desire of Ages, page 331, says this, and I believe this with my whole heart. The more we know God, get it? What is it? The more we know God, the more intense will be our happiness. If you want to really be tickled, if you really want to be happy, get to know God. That's what it says. The more we know God, and it's true, isn't it? Those of you who are acquainted with God, that our experience should be richer and deeper every day. Isn't that right? It grows every day. And sometimes it's not growing because it's dying. We need to plug back into the source. And here's what happens when you see what's going on in the world today, with elections and different things, and people are, well, I almost said lying, right and left. Is it okay to say that? I'm telling the truth right now. We know that. So there's a lot of things. Everyone's vying for a position. They're looking at themselves to say, I deserve, I should, why not me? And in order to get there, I'll tell the people what they want to hear. There's sometime in the pulpit, there's preachers that preach that way too. They tell the people what they might want to hear so that they stay happy.
1: Yes, sir.
0: Oh, no one stepped on my toe. If you leave this place and your toes hadn't been stepped on today, shame on me. I said that many times. My mother said that many times after leaving the church. And she'd say to me, oh, honey, you stepped on your mama's toes today. But thank you very much. It's okay. It's all right. Amount of blessings, because there's a result. The more that we get to know God, the more intense our happiness is going to be. Said human nature is ever struggling for expression. Now think about what's going on in the world today, and maybe even in the church. Maybe in the church because of position. We have to be very careful about that. It says here, human nature is ever struggling for expression, ready for contest. But the one, the person who learns of Christ, notice this, is emptied of self, of pride. Notice this. Self and pride is gone if we have Christ within, right? Remember, the human nature without Christ, I'm struggling for position. I want position. And you hear, I deserve. I should have. You ever hear that? I've been here longer than they have, so why are they... That shows right then and there you shouldn't be in any kind of position as far as I'm concerned. Is that all right to say it like that? You don't have to struggle for that. If God be for us, who can be against us? Man cannot stop you where God has called you. Man may try. I've been there many times. But God will not allow that to happen. Self is yielded to the, notice this, to the powers of the Holy Spirit. So instead of being selfish, we let the Holy Spirit come in, and God begins to use us for something that's good, something that he wants us to do. It says there is silence. Self is yielded to the disposal of the Holy Spirit. Then we are not anxious to have the highest place. See, if you're still anxious that you want the highest place, if you want to be where you think you ought to be, not where somebody thinks maybe, or somebody, that's even in church capacity. We have to be very careful. We're no longer anxious about that. We just go about doing what God is asking us to do. We have no ambition to crowd or elbow ourselves into notice. Do you notice that? But we feel that our highest place, notice this, our highest place is at the feet of the Savior. Isn't that different than the way the world looks at it? The highest place that you can occupy in this world is at the feet of Jesus. Amen. And you have to make that choice that you're willing to sit at the feet of Jesus. That is the highest position that you can reach in this life. Amen. How wonderful. I think any person, can I say this nicely? Any person with any common sense. Well, some of you look shocked. Maybe you're lacking thereof. I'm not sure. I know I have a few times, yeah. We realize, if any common sense at all, what's going on in the world today, that we are living in perilous times. It's time to get with the program. I've heard a lot of times people say, get in or get out. It's pretty heavy duty. John the Revelator says in Revelation 7, 1 through 3, I'll try not to spend a whole lot of time on it, but it represents the forces of the wind. You remember that? You know, God is telling the angels, notice, Revelation 7, 1 through 3, hold back the winds of strife until I've sealed my servants in their forehead. I have sealed my servants in their forehead. Remember, what's up here? Somebody say frontal lobes. Oh, boy, you know, frontal lobe, decision-making, right? Decision-making power of the brain is right here. God said, I'm going to seal my people right here. And the only ones, notice this, that have this seal of the living God will make it to heaven. If you don't have the seal of the living God, you will not make it to heaven. Now, to me, that's life and death issue, is it not? For eternity, not just this life. So I need to know how I can have that seal of the living God. I mean, that's heavy duty. John said, I saw. John was in vision. Now, either John's telling the truth or John's lying. John's not a liar. He's John the Revelator. He said, I saw. I saw these four angels holding back the winds of strife. Winds in the Bible means a commotion and war and threatened of war and famine and pestilence and messes that we see today. But God's saying, now, four angels, what, north, south, east, west, isn't that right? Basically around the globe. Hold, hold, hold until I've sealed my servants in their foreheads. Interesting. Wow. What does that mean? The vision. Interesting. I like to cut to the bottom. I like to get to the bottom of the thing. Right? Rubber meets the road. Are you with me? What is the seal of God? And I'm going to take just a couple of minutes to do it and move right on. And if you need more information, we've got it. What is the seal of the living God? It's plain, number one. No man will make it to heaven unless he is sealed with the living God. That's what the Bible said. Hurt not the earth or the trees in which represents people. Isn't that right? As you study Revelation. Until I've sealed them. What does that mean? Huh? No one. So if anyone wants to know that doesn't know, some people will say, well, that's what it says, but I don't care about knowing. You're in bad shape. You're in bad shape. Remember, the sign, the seal of God in the forehead represents that you belong to God. You cannot belong to God unless you choose to belong to God. Does that make sense? We have to make that decision. I want to belong to God. I give my life to you. Boom, the seal of God. Interesting. Forehead. It's not a mark that any human being can see. The world says all kinds of things when you read these verses, and shame on them. They need to do more studying. Remember, no human being can see this side here except the angels. Isn't that wonderful? Wow. It's a mark. Yeah, it's a mark that we have been redeemed by the blood of the Lamb. So unless we've been redeemed, purchased, accept His sacrifice on Calvary, we're not going to make it to heaven. It makes sense to me. Now, let me give you an example. That can't happen. Really? What happened? You remember the Israelites? You remember what happened? They placed over their doorpost of their home what? Good. The destroying angel. Remember, the firstborn was going to be killed right in every home unless you put the blood of Jesus over that. I'm not talking about blood. I'm talking about sacrifice, real blood. Put it over the doorpost. And that death angel that passed by could not stop at that house and get rid of any of the firstborn, anybody there, because they were covered by what? The blood of the Lamb. It's the same thing. You see here? Covered by the blood of the Lamb. Yeah, isn't that wonderful? We've got to be covered. I like that. Destroying angel had to. Now remember, destroying angel came by and was going to kill the firstborn. Isn't that right? And they said, oh, I can't stop here. I can't stop here. Because the blood of Jesus. These are Christians. It's a sign that they belong to God. And I'm not going to stop there. I can't. Interesting. We belong to God. And even this at that time preserved the Israelites from, we call it a general ruin of the people. Interesting. Now let me just quickly say this and I'm going to move on. I'm not going to try. The Bible says, the Bible says, I said the Bible says. You see, that's so important. The Bible says. And so how we ignore that kind of business. You remember in Ezekiel 20, 12 and 20. Here's what Jesus said. He said, I gave them my Sabbath. I gave them my Sabbath that it would be a sign between them and me, right? I'm the God that sanctifies them. So what is it? What is it talking about? I gave them a what? The Sabbath is to be a sign, the Bible says, to me and them that they might know that I am the God that does what? Sanctifies them. Now, we either believe what the Bible says or we just cross it out and do what we want to do and the end result is going to be horrible. No. He said the Sabbath is a sign. No one can refute that. That's what he says. The Sabbath is the seventh day of the week. We're living in perilous time. This vision that John had right here is, as you think about it, is so, so very important to us who are living today. We have to realize that the whole universe is being run by God. And yet we look around and we say, but what a mess. If it's being run by God, why is there such a mess? Why is it out of control? Why are things just like it's gone? The fact possibly might be, and let's not overlook it, the fact might be that we're a little bit sleepy. And when you're a little bit drowsy, right, and a little bit sleepy, you're comfortable. And if anybody wakes me up when I'm comfortable, I might be grouchy. You ever get grouchy and somebody wakes you up? Don't wake me up. Oh, whoa, go away. And sometimes when you're preaching the truth and the message of God, the sleepy Christians will say, well, wait a minute here now. Nah, go somewhere else. We don't want to hear it. Something's wrong here. If we have this attitude, something's wrong. Let me just throw this out to you. Maybe we do not see the importance of the world events that's taking place right now that line up with Bible prophecy. How can we sleep? How can we be sleepy when we see these biblical prophecies being fulfilled before our very eyes? It should excite us. One man said one time, remember, I think I mentioned something, I said, I can read a newspaper, Daily American, West Frankfort paper. I can read it from top to bottom. When I open the Bible, I fall asleep. It might tell you where priorities are at. Not trying to judge the man, but true. Could stay awake for things of the world, but from the things of God, it just put him to sleep. We're not seeing the importance maybe of what's going on in the world. Let me just give, you take, if you teach and if you preach, if you live, whatever you might say, you will be considered before it's over a conspiracy teacher. Did you get it? He's teaching conspiracy. He's teaching things that's just not right. If you do what God wants you may even be called a heretic. You might be called an alarmist. Oh, they're just raising a stink over here, trying to alarm everybody, scare everybody. Or it may be, if you're teaching Bible prophecy, they might say, you know what? Like they did Jesus. They tried him and they crucified him for treason against the government. Somebody needs to listen at me. I'll say it over and over. They tried him and they nailed him to the cross, and it was that they tried him for treason against the government. When you think of the laws of the land and things are soon to be passed, maybe some of you, maybe myself, maybe we might have to go through that. Interesting thought. And you might be, if you're really teaching Bible prophecy and things that are happening and breaking loose right now, the sleepy, the lazy, the unconverted are going to say, he's lost his marbles. He's missing something. Can you take it? Can you take it and still continue on? In our world that we live in, my brothers and sisters, the enemy has taken over the minds. We have to realize we're dealing with demons every day. Jesus said, he who is not with me is against me. These principles will always be. He said, if you're not with me, then you are against me. You may not feel like you're against him, but unless you accept him into your heart and your life, you really are against him. Is that right? Let's think about it. Let me give you a couple examples. You think we live in a world where the enemy's taken the mind? I know that we are. Some of these things happen a little bit. They're in the news. You should know them. But, you know, we had a cameraman and a woman right there. The man shot him because they had differences of opinion. He shot and killed him. It's like he lost his mind. Not long ago, a young man entered into the a college classroom. Remember that one? He said, whoever is a Christian, stand up. Well, some of them got excited. They thought it was testimony time. Somebody not with me. We'll stand up and we'll talk about Jesus. He said, stand up. You call yourself a Christian. Stand up. Let me see who you are. And quite a few students stood up to testify for Jesus. He said, oh, that's good, because you're just about ready to meet your God. And he killed 9 of them. You think the devil's not taking over? Interesting. You say, okay, well, these are facts. Another fact is that our Supreme Court ruled in favor of same-sex marriage. You know that. And now we see it spreading like wildfire of all these gay activities and these gay parades being held in some of our big cities. I won't say much about it, but I know in Portland, Oregon, my wife and I were having some meetings, and we said, oh, there's a parade. Whippy. Let's go. I can't wait to get there, Mama. Look at them. Oh, the closer we got, we said, oh. We ran the other way. It was, she's saying, yeah, you see, it's true. It was scary what was taking place. We couldn't stand to be around that. Didn't mean you say you'd love the people. We want them to be saved in the kingdom, but I can't go along with it. We know that destruction by land and sea and air is a sign increasingly all the time is telling that Jesus is soon to come. What do you see every time you turn it on? This millions of acres are burning here and storms and everything's taking place.
2: Yes,
0: sir. And you know what? If you decide that you want to stand for biblical definition of marriage, biblical definition of marriage is one man and one woman. It's just that simple. It's no two men, it's no two women. Is it okay to say that? If it's not, I said it anyway. I don't agree with it. The Bible doesn't agree with it. And they're trying to make it impossible for you to say it without finding you or getting rid of you or destroying your job or your character. They're trying to, but it's still true, and we still need to stand for what is truth. You have to, if you take that position, you have to know that you're going to be criticized. You're going to be judged. You're going to be excluded from things. You're going to be shunned from the majority of the people in the state. You're going to be given the cold shoulder. Anybody ever been given the cold shoulder sometime? Oh, yeah. Huh. You may be blackballed. Huh. You may be on the hate crime list. And you know what can happen there, don't you? goes even farther, that you're labeled as an extremist, dangerous to your country, dangerous to the government. And they're going to be keeping an eye on you. And you are treated somewhat like a terrorist. I'm telling you the truth. I'm telling you the truth. All you have to do is be wide awake to what is happening in the world today. Back to the future you talk about. Now, I'm going to read you a letter here quickly. I think I read it one time here before, but first time I read it, I shed some tears about it. That was me. It may not be you at all. I assume that it was just written, not necessarily because of an event, but it was written to stir minds of the people up. A letter was written to Mom from her daughter. This is a reprinted thing from Signs of Life publication. They call it CPC, or Crisis Pregnancy Center. Are you still with me? Yeah. Might sound impossible, but before you reject it, please think. I find it fascinating to the point that I think maybe we might be entering into this. In fact, just some of you can't do it because you're not that old, but just think back 35 years, some of you who are older, and see how the world was run and what was going on and what's going on today. Here's the letter. It says, "Dear Mom, gosh, can you believe it's 2024 already? I'm still writing 2023 on nearly everything." You know how we do that when the year changes sometimes. Seems like just yesterday I was sitting in the first grade celebrating the century change. Well, Mom, I know we haven't chatted since Christmas. Sorry. Anyway, I have some difficult news, and I really don't want to talk face to face with you. Her husband, Ted, had a promotion. And she says, I'm up for a big hefty raise in my work, too, this year. If I keep putting in those crazy hours, I'm gone a lot. You know how I work. But we're still struggling to pay our bills. Timmy's been okay at kindergarten, little Timmy, their son. He's okay at kindergarten, although he's still complaining about going. But he wasn't happy about daycare either. So what can I do? Mom, Timmy's been a problem. He's a good kid, but quite honestly, he is an unfair burden at this time in our lives. Ted and I have talked about it. Man, we've talked about it over and over and over. We finally made a choice. Plenty of other families have made it, and they're much better off. Our pastor is supportive and says, you know, hard decisions sometimes are necessary. The pastor said that family is a system, and the demands of one member shouldn't be allowed to ruin the whole family. He told us, the pastor sat down and told us, we need to be prayerful about this thing. Consider all the factors involved and do the right thing to make the family work. But he did say this. Pastor said, if it were me, I probably wouldn't do it myself. And so he said, the decision is yours. He was kind enough to refer us to a children's clinic. And it's near here. So at least that part's easy. Mom, I'm I'm not an uncaring mother. I do feel sorry for the little guy. I think he heard me and Ted talking about it the other night. I turned around and saw him standing on the bottom steps with his little PJs on and with that little teddy bear that you gave him. Oh. It was tucked under his arm. And what he heard evidently made his eyes, I seen, swell up with little tears. Huh. Mom, the way he looked at me, it almost broke my heart. But I honestly believe our decision is going to be best for ourselves and for Timmy. It's not fair to force him to live in a family that can't give him the time and the attention he deserves. And please, Mom, don't give me any kind of grief that Grandma gave you when you had several abortions. What we're doing is the same thing, you know. We've talked to Timmy just a little bit, but we said, you know what, we're going to go to the doctor, but you're just going to get a vaccination, that's all. No big deal. Anyway, they say the termination process is painless. I guess it's just as well, Mom. You haven't seen the little man very much yourself. Give my love to Dad, Jane. Does it sound impossible? Does this story seem impossible? It really doesn't. If you think it is, we need to think back just a little bit. I talked about this one time before. If you know eugenics, for a long time, in the same, supposed to be same country that we live in, they want to improve the population. They want to make us a better people. They want race improvement. And so even in the United States, just to take a little time here, if from 1907 to 1932, there was 32 states, are you still with me? In the United States, that passed explicit eugenic laws, allowed for the government to sterilize the insane or the feeble-minded, or those who had some kind of a, you know, problem, arms and legs and whatever it might be, feeble-minded and the insane and the physically disabled. You'll say, that can't happen in a country. That's not been that long ago. You say, really? The last sterilization that took place was in the state of Oregon, and that was in 1981. Are you still with me? They were still secretly 60, 70,000 recorded, at least in the United States, that took the privilege away from individuals to have children because they thought they were unfit. The practice ended in, listen, 1979 for state hospitals. For state hospital ended in 1979. But please remember this. It was 2010. Some of us can relate to that, can we not? 2010, it ended in state prisons. We were still doing this stuff. Well, it can't be done in the United States. That kind of stuff, nobody's talking about it. Nobody hears about it. Yes. All kind of information you can get on it. What we did, because we wanted a race improvement. We wanted to make a better people. Somewhat comparisons to what we've just talked about, I think. It's just a vaccination shot. Termination procedure. Where is our common sense today? Yeah, I like that answer. Common sense, I believe maybe it is gone. Common sense. In the Bible, it's called good judgment. Where has our good judgment gone? Yeah, why? What is Proverbs 13:15? The Bible said, God, good judgment, oh boy, good judgment wins favor. But the way of the unfaithful leads to destruction. Huh. James 1:5, the Bible said, ask God for wisdom and, you know, discernment. Maybe the reason we've lost common sense is because we're not asking God anymore for good judgment. Oh, God, help me to do the right thing. Help me to make the right judgment, right decisions. Where has common sense gone? Huh. Let me tell you, and I'll give you some illustrations in a moment. Common sense is dead. Maybe not for everybody, but majority. Common sense is gone. And let me give you some illustrations how it died. As a Christian, we need good biblical common sense. I can remember this. Been a lot of years, but I can remember this. Some of the greatest lessons I learned was at home. Yes. Mom and Dad, who I thought didn't have... Yes. Maybe I should quit at that. No. So sometimes we're growing up, Mom and Dad's not as smart as we... You know. But after we got older, we said, Mom and Dad pretty smart. Yeah. And it wasn't on a report card, Brother Andrew. Mom and Dad was smart, but they had some common sense. Amen. Based on the Word of God. My dad said to me more than once, over and over, when it comes to working, when he was looking for somebody to help him, he said, don't give me the guy with the smartest in the class. Don't give me the one with straight A's. Not necessarily that can be that way, but, you know, there's some good to have common sense. But he said, don't give me the smartest guy in the class. He said, give me the guy that has the most common sense because he's teachable. And I always remembered that. Just good, biblical common sense. He's teachable. Example. This is simple. Good common sense. I heard it said, he knows when to come out of the rain. Is that common sense? Some people stand in the rain. Well, what am I going to do now? Get out of the rain. Or stay there and get wet if you want to. But isn't that what they call common sense? Get out of the rain. It's raining. Oh, boy. And common sense taught me that the early bird does get the worm. Somebody's not. Come on. Common sense, I found out, knows that life isn't always fair. Come on, is there somebody who agrees with me? The rest of you have to go ahead and wake up.

0: I don't think I say it too often. Maybe I should say it more often, that it was my fault. In a discussion, how many of you have come to that sometime? It's hard to say. Maybe it's my fault.
1: Yes.
0: A good common sense, and it should be, maybe it was my fault. Or at least I was involved. Common sense. And we might say today we're doing a eulogy to the death of common sense. How it died. Why it died. I want it back. Common sense simply says this: don't spend more than you make.
1: Amen.
0: That's good. The Bible has a lot to say about finances and so on. It's a good biblical principle. We can't figure out why we're in the mess that we're in. We spent more than we brought in. Pretty simple, isn't it? Common sense. Common sense. That I learned while I was at home. Common sense is adults are in charge of the children. The children are not in charge of the parents. Never should be. Common sense. But why we're in the mess that we're in, and it's getting worse all the time. They took the paddles out of the school or whatever and forbade them to do it. We went downhill. It's true. Common sense began to deteriorate and begin to go downhill when they put overbearing regulations out there as laws. Let me give you an example. You remember reading about it, I'm sure, in the paper or whatever. A six-year-old boy, just a baby, six-year-old boy, was charged with sexual harassment because he kissed a little classmate. Somebody not listening. It's okay. I got it. How sad. Overbearing rules and regulations and common sense goes out the window. And there were some teens who were suspended from school for using a mouthwash after they ate lunch. Huh. A teacher was fired for correcting an unruly student. In other words, he can be unruly, he can be ugly, he can be tear the place apart. You're just to do nothing, I guess.
1: Nothing.
0: Common sense. Stop it.
1: Amen.
0: But it cost you your job. No telling what it might cost you to do it. Common sense just flew completely out the window when the parents attacked the teachers for doing the job that the parents failed to do in disciplining the unruly child.
2: Yes.
0: Huh. Common sense. Was hit up beside the head, had a knot raised on its head. When the school was required to get parental consent to administer Tylenol or sun lotion or a Band-Aid to a student. Notice. But they could not inform a parent when a student became pregnant or wanted to have an abortion. Or if the child came to the teacher and said, I don't know if I'm a boy or a girl. I know, a little deep for some, maybe let it go. But it's true. You have to be careful. Can you imagine? Common sense is gone. And then common sense just about died. At this point, when the Ten Commandments was, by some people, became obsolete. What do you base the common sense on? It must be the law of God, isn't that right? The law of God. Love God supremely. The first four, right? The last six. It's our duty to love our fellow man. We love our fellow man, we're not going to do all those things against him. We love God, we're going to put him supreme, right? We're going to take his name in vain.

0: have no other gods before me. Don't like a lot of people do it. Listen, the world is coming to an end, and some of us are dilly-dallying around. We're out doing all the stuff that God said, no work on my day. That's what he says. He said, I quit, right? He quit making the world and doing all that he was doing. He said he rested on the seventh day, and he expects us to do it. No work. We got people, I understand, that doesn't understand it, and they've never heard it before. We have other people, members of the church for 10, 20, 30 years, and they're staying home doing all kind of work rather than to come to church. I don't understand it. If you don't want to go to heaven, that's your choice. Anybody can make it. It's your choice. But to think you're still part of the family of God, you need to rethink it. I'm not trying to be too ugly about it. You understand? Face reality. Don't beat around the bush about it. Put it out the way it should be put out. I mean, common sense. Somebody help me. Finally, wanted to give up the will to live. When a woman failed to realize, and you know this several years ago, that a steaming cup of coffee was hot. She failed to realize that a steaming cup of coffee was hot. It's almost like what's going on in the world today. It's just so backwards and so on and so forth. And she spilled it in her lap, and you realize what she done. Oh, she sued, and she got a great big hefty settlement. Say, lady, you knew it was hot, you get nothing. If some people would stand up for that, that kind of foolishness would stop. But what we do, we reward them. Is anybody here, do you know that coffee's hot?
1: Yes.
0: I should ask, does anybody don't know it? If you don't, we'll talk to you. Man. But that's what's happening. And the so-called sane people give a big settlement. Rather than say, get out of my courtroom. Wow. Finally, it seems that common sense died. Common sense died. What do you mean? And then common sense was preceded in death by truth and trust. Interesting. His wife of discretion. His daughter was responsibility. His son, reason. Notice, he's survived now by three stepsons. They are, I know my rights. Some of them not getting it. I know. You hear people, I know my right. The second stepson, someone else is to blame. It wasn't me. You ever met somebody like that? It wasn't me. They sat there and had it in their hand. It was fine. Then they fell. It broke. It wasn't me. I didn't do it. I don't care what you saw. The third stepson, I'm a victim. You ever hear that? I'm the victim here. No, I'm just a victim. Sad to say, when it came to this common sense thing, very few attended his funeral. Why? Because few realized he was gone. How about you today?
2: Yes, sir.
0: How about you today? How about me today?
2: Yes, sir.
0: Do you know him? Are you missing him? Good biblical common sense. What's written in the Word of God is life and death. He wants you to follow it. Or are you looking back to the future and going over all the other things that this, and then worried about something way in the future? Today is the day. The world is messy. 50 some seconds left. Don't anybody get depressed. If you do, I'll add 10. Are you thinking about last year, last month, last week, yesterday even? It's gone. It's in the past. Today is a new day. It's dawned a new day that God has given you and given me to make it start our life over again. Isn't that wonderful? Prepare for this next world, but heaven. Because none of us have the surety of tomorrow. The Bible said Jesus is coming. He's coming soon. We want to be ready. Let me have just a short prayer with you as we close. Loving Father in heaven, I thank you for your precious word. I thank you today that just good food for thought. May we have the common spiritual sense that we need to make right choice and decision as we follow your word. I thank you for those who have made that decision. In Jesus' name, amen. God bless each one. We thank you for watching.
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1: Praise God for sending us a Savior. Our very best efforts are as filthy rags. Our highest achievement to be made in this life is to fall at the foot of the cross. Call out to God as did Moses. His ear is attentive to our prayers if we but reach out to Him with a repentant heart. Back to the Future is the title of today's message. And I'm sure that you now realize that God is the same yesterday, today, and forever. He never changes. His salvation message has never changed. The morals and laws that He has laid before us to adhere to, they never change. He's lovingly calling us back to His path of righteousness to enable us to gain an everlasting eternity with Him. I can just almost shout hallelujah right here and now thinking about it. This message is now available to you to order for your personal study library or to share with a friend or a family member for a love gift of just $8 or more. 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Friends, until next time, may our precious and loving Lord continue to richly bless you and yours.

0: Bible says here, "For we brought nothing into the world, and we can take nothing out of it. But if we have food and clothing, we will be content with that." Have you ever heard of Yelp? If you're in an area you're new to and you want to find a good place to eat,
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0: Welcome to The Creator Revealed. My name's Tim Standish, and I'm a scientist. Because I am a scientist, I believe in the Creator God of the Bible.
1: Amen and amen. I'm Shelley Quinn, and we want to welcome you to this program. In the first segment, you're going to get a little scientific nugget, something that will reveal the Creator, as Paul said in Romans 1:20, that God's invisible attributes, even His eternal power and Godhead, are seen in the things that He created. And what are we going to talk about? Oh, the second segment is kind of a Bible or life application. So what are we talking about today?
0: We are talking about humans and other animals.
1: Okay.
0: And before we get into the science, I want to draw your attention to the way in which the Bible prepares our minds to think about both ourselves and other creatures.
1: All right.
0: So let's get back into that creation account in Genesis, where we've gone from Genesis 1 to Genesis 2. So Moses has told us up to this point about the days of creation. And now he goes back and he fills in some details in Genesis chapter 2. So here he's talking about how God created human beings, and he writes, "And the Lord God formed man of the dust of the ground." And I want you to notice that, the ground.
1: Right.
0: That's what human beings, that's what he made us out of. "And breathed into his nostrils the breath of life, and man became a living being." Mm-hmm. So human beings were formed by God. I love that idea of God forming us.
1: He got personal, didn't he?
0: Yes, out of the ground, out of the clay. Yes. And then God breathes the breath of life into Adam, and he becomes this living being. It's a little bit hard for us to understand because we've never seen anything like that. This is not science in the usual sense. It's not the kind of thing we can do experiments on.
1: Yes.
0: It's the kind of thing that ultimately we believe by faith, but it's also something that makes an awful lot of sense, because when we look at human beings, what our bodies are made out of.
1: The elements of the earth.
0: The elements of the earth, right. We're not made out of magic pixie dust or anything like that. We are the same stuff that the rest of the creation is made out of. But we have a different form. We're not an oak tree. We're not a mountain. We're a human being.
1: Yes.
0: Now, it goes on in the same book, in the same chapter, actually. God goes on and he says something about, or Moses tells us something about the animals. So he says, "Out of the ground, the Lord God formed every beast of the field and every bird of the air and brought them to Adam." So you can see here that the animals are made out of the same stuff that we're made out of. It shouldn't be surprising to discover that perhaps there are some similarities there.
1: So we have some DNA that would be duplicated, if you will.
0: Well, yes, you know, same God,
1: yes,
0: same material. There's going to be some similarities there, just as we would expect with a designer. If a car was designed by the same engineer, two different cars, we would probably expect some similarities between those. We're creations, so are the animals. Same God, same material. And then I'm going to jump all the way down to the story of the flood, and there's an important detail that comes out in there. So here the animals are, they're coming onto the ark. And it says this about them, "And they went into the ark to Noah, two by two, of all flesh, in which is the breath of life." So there you have it. The animals are made out of the ground, just as we are, formed out of the ground by God. And just as we have the breath of life, the animals also have the breath of life in them.
1: You know why that's not hard for me to accept by faith? Because here we can put a man on the moon. We've got the shuttles and everything. All of the advances that we've made, no one has been able to duplicate taking elements and bringing in that spark of life that ignites life.
0: Exactly. You know, sometimes people get excited and they say, well, what if life was created in a lab? Well, what would that show? It would, it's very unlikely. But if it did happen, let's just pretend it happened. Would that happen as a result of just natural forces and chance?
1: Right.
0: No. It would be, we would recognize whoever did that as a genius.
1: An engineering genius.
0: Yes. And the organism that was produced as a product of genius.
1: There you go.
0: Just as we as Christians recognize human beings and the other animals, and in fact the rest of the creation, as a product of genius. Well, let's continue on. Let's look at this connection between human beings and the other animals. And I'm going to start off here with a human femur. Everybody has one of these, unless they've had their legs amputated. And probably familiar with the morphology of them or the shape of them. But if you cut open a femur, there's something very interesting inside. Up there at the top, where that ball goes into the socket of your hip, you can see something called spongy bone.
1: Yes.
0: And if you look at that spongy bone, it's arranged in an interesting way. What you see...
1: The direction in which...
0: That's right. The direction in which the bone is oriented is the direction in which the force is exerted on the femur. And you see this with other spongy bone as well. What this does is it makes our bones a little bit lighter and a whole lot stronger.
1: So great engineering feat there.
0: Really great engineering. I look at this and I think about those buttresses that you see on Gothic churches.
1: Uh-huh.
0: The buttresses coming out.
1: Yes.
0: They're also carrying lines of force down to the ground so that they're actually quite strong structures, but they're using less material than older kinds of construction methods allowed. So there's an engineering principle that translates over.
1: Yes.
0: Over there. It's kind of fun. This kind of bone you find in human beings, and you also find it in other creatures. So you can see
1: that's
0: there are,
1: you.
0: Yes. There are human beings on the back of this elephant, and the elephant has bones that when we cut them open, they have a similar kind of structure to our own. On the other hand, if we look at birds, they have very specialized needs. Their bones need to be as light as possible and as strong as possible.
1: Right.
0: In addition to that, there are some spaces in there to keep things light, you know, to lighten them. So if we look inside a bird's bone, we see this.
1: And, almost like a honeycomb.
0: It does look a little bit like a honeycomb, doesn't it? These spars, basically, inside the bones really make them very strong and yet very, very light. So they're different, but they're different for a reason, because of the demands of flight. That's what's going on. So
1: they were engineered in their design for the purpose.
0: For the specific purpose that they serve. So what we're seeing here is there are similarities which indicate a single designer, a single origin, but also differences to suit the purposes to which these are being put, which indicates in thought about each individual kind of animal.
1: Yes.
0: Let's look at one other thing that has to do with the arrangement of skeletons. This is a tortoise. And if you look inside a tortoise, you can see that its skeleton has an amazing different arrangement of things. The clavicle is inside the ribs. So it's this bone here on your back. Imagine what it took to move that inside. That's a whole re-engineering of things. So while we have the same general design, we have a backbone and ribs and things like that. Tortoises
1: That's
0: and turtles have this incredible re-engineering or different engineering things for the specific purpose that they need. And when you look at all the other organisms that are out there, we've just been looking at vertebrates, but the invertebrates are so diverse. The snails, the insects, the sea urchins, they all have similarities which point to a single designer, and yet spectacular differences. Oh, here's a jellyfish. You could go on and on and on about these profound similarities and profound differences
1: you
0: that we see between these.
1: When you look at even like all the different kinds of birds, my husband's a birder, and it is so amazing to see the diversity within a single species. But then you start considering everything that God has created. He loves diversity.
0: He loves diversity, and he's very good at it. He's not doing, he doesn't make things different just for the sake of making something different. He is making different things that are profoundly beautiful.
1: Okay, but when you say if animals and people are made of the same substance, we all have the breath of life, what is the difference between animals and people?
0: There's a profound, profound difference. And it has to do with relationships. Relationships. So I have a pet dog. Her name is Jill. Okay? There are obvious differences between my dog and my daughter.
1: Yes.
0: But I have a different kind of relationship with my daughter than I have with my dog. But we have a relationship.
1: Surely.
0: I love my dog.
1: Yes.
0: And she loves me. I know that when I go home from making these programs, I am going to get a loud and joyous welcome from her. You see, God made human beings to fit a specific purpose in his creation. It's actually written about in Genesis 1. It's laid out there right at the very beginning. This is what God said. This isn't Moses. This is God. Then God said, let us make man in our image, according to our likeness. Let them have dominion over the fish of the sea, over the birds of the air, and over the cattle, over all the earth, and over every creeping thing that creeps on the earth. So God made us like him. He formed us in some profound way to be like him. And he gave us a relationship both with him and with the rest of creation.
1: Yes, so he created us to dominate. That was the purpose, is we were to, in a loving way like him, oversee everything that happened on earth.
0: We're in charge, which means we're responsible too.
1: Yes.
0: And that's a very big deal. We're not to lord it over the rest of creation. We are to treasure it.
1: Yes. Okay.
0: So what does this reveal to us about the Creator? Well, his love of diversity is demonstrated in the variety of other organisms, so many different things. And his love of diversity is evident in the rest of creation. It's not just the animals, it's everything. He loves diversity. God made diverse organisms to have a relationship with us, just as we have a relationship with him. So by looking at this, we see God's love of diversity.
1: Yes, and you know, it is so exciting that God loved us so much, even to make animals that we, with whom we could relate and have these special creatures in our life. Well, we hope that you'll stay tuned. We'll be back in just 60 seconds.
2: Hey, Jake, you look a little puzzled.
3: Oh, hey, Joe. Pastor just asked me a question, and it has me really thinking.
2: Yeah? What was the question?
3: Well, he asked, if prayer was your job, would you still be employed?
2: Wow, that's pretty deep. I want to say yes because I pray all the time. Whenever I get in trouble, get stuck, need help, or want to help others, I pray to God.
3: That's awesome, Joe. It's a great full-time job, and the benefits are out of this world.
2: You know it. God hears all prayers, so we should all talk to Him all the time.
3: You betcha. I think we definitely have our church sign this week.
2: Better get to it, Jake. I'll be busy praying.
3: I appreciate that, Joel, and I'll get right on it.
4: Jesus said, "Give to him that asketh thee, and from him that would borrow of thee, turn not thou away." Matthew chapter 5, verse 42.
1: Welcome back to The Creator Revealed. We've been talking today about our wonderful Creator and all the beautiful creatures that He formed from the dust of the ground for our enjoyment.
0: Exactly. You know, the diversity of life is truly amazing.
1: It is.
0: And anyone who isn't just blown away, not just by the diversity, but the beauty of what's there, I don't know. It seems to me that they've lost their soul. In a way. But there is this question that we have in our minds as Christians, I think all people, and that is, how do we relate to these other creatures? What does the Bible tell us about that? And to assist us with that, we have Dr. Joanne Davidson. She is a professor of systematic theology at the Seventh-day Adventist Theological Seminary at Andrews University, and I'm delighted that she is joining us.
1: Amen.
0: For this, to discuss this really important topic. So, Dr. Davidson, one of the arguments that I've heard is God made human beings to have dominion over the rest of the creation, over the other animals and so on, so we really don't have any responsibility to be caring for these creatures. It is just, the earth is ours to do with what we want. And I'm wondering, is that really a biblical position or not?
5: You know, that a lot of people have that position, but they haven't learned to read the text carefully. If you look at Genesis 1, and God gives a definition of rulership even before He creates humans and animals. On day 4, He says the sun is to rule the day, and He put it in place so it can conserve life and bring forth life from the ground. And so when God asks us to rule, he's wanting us to display the same benevolence that the sun does. And He also, I think it's tragic that though people believe in God as the creator, the ideas of evolution have subtly affected their thinking, often without them realizing it, perhaps. And we just think that animals are just a little lower than we are, and we finally advanced to a higher stage, and we're really of more value and more worth, and that's not right either. That's not right either. The creation story is so beautiful because the first 3 days God creates habitats, and then the last 3 days He fills each of those habitats in turn with the creatures that live there. And then He gives both humans and animals a plant based violent-free diet, and then He finishes day 6 rubbing his, you can almost see Him rubbing His hands together, thinking, "Oh, this is very good." And he gives animals and humans the same diet. And on day 5, interestingly, He talks to the animals. It says in Genesis 1:20-22, God created all the great sea creatures of the sea and the air, and then it says, "And God blessed them, saying, be fruitful and multiply." Well, who was God talking to? There was no humans around to listen. And He gives the same blessing only a day later to humans. And He puts them in a world filled with new life and tells them to be fruitful and multiply, the same blessing He'd given to day 5. And if you go to the book of Psalms, Over and over again, dozens of times, the psalmist prays God for the works of his hands. The works of your hands are the works of his hands, referring back to that passage you referred to, Tim, about God creating the creatures from the dust of the ground, the works of his hands. And he is so excited about it and praises God. It just draws forth praise over and over again, the works of God's hands. In fact, there's one choir in Psalm 148 that speaks of humans praising God. But before it mentions humans praising God, it talks about the animals praising God. And praise is wending to the great creator from all his creatures. It's just unfortunate that we have such degraded hearing that we can't hear all the praise that's going to God. In fact, one scientist wrote, as we're destroying these different species of the earth, we're muting God's praise. Muting God's praise.
0: That's really kind of a poetic, but kind of a depressing thought when you think about it. Yes. I wonder myself, how is God going to respond to us if we are destroying these works of art that he's created? As a scientist, I'm taught to think about them more as in an engineering almost sort of sense, but also the beauty and this praise. What kind of specific instructions, if any, does God give us about how we should be treating animals, for example?
5: Well, if you look at the story of the flood, it's interesting to me that when God had to destroy sin because it was so corrupt, and the word there in the original language is the strongest word that could be used for violence and evil. They were corrupted, that God had to destroy it. But he wanted to make a way of escape. God never destroys sin without making a way of escape. In this case, he had Noah build an ark. And then he told Noah, please bring the animals in because I want to spare them too. And so God, as he prepares to rid the earth of violence and evil, he has an ark for humans and animals to be preserved in. Then after the flood, when they come out of the ark, it's chapter 9, it's very interesting. God gives a major covenant statement there. And four times in that statement, he says, I'm making this covenant with you and your family and all the animals with you in the ark. And he lists them and mentions them, many of them by name. Four times he repeats this in one covenant statement. And we're knowing now, as we're learning to read biblical narratives, that anytime something is repeated, it's a key point. The ancients didn't have underlining and italics and bolding letters to emphasize something important. So instead they would repeat it. And in this case, God four times repeats that he has a covenant with all the creatures he's made, humans and animals.
0: You know what?
5: I just want to add with that, when God gives the Ten Commandments, the fourth commandment is the Sabbath blessing, and he includes the animals even in the Sabbath blessing, that they deserve to rest too. They deserve to rest. And the Old Testament laws, the Mosaic laws, marvelous how God says. I love some of them. I'll repeat one of my favorite. God says, if you see a donkey overloaded with a heavy load and he falls down, you need to help that donkey back to its feet, even though that donkey belongs to your enemy.
0: Yeah, I guess the text that jumps to my mind is the one that says that you shouldn't muzzle the ox that treads the corn.
1: Yes.
0: You know, these animals are worthy of that, their wages.
1: Yes.
0: in a way as well.
5: They should be allowed to enjoy the harvest that they're reaping.
0: Yes.
5: They're ostensibly working for humans, but they're part of the team and they deserve to enjoy the harvest too.
0: So if we sort of say, well, these animals are of such great value and they're very much like us, then what does that do to human beings? Does it degrade us to say, hey, we're not as special perhaps as we thought we were? Or how are we supposed to think about that?
5: Well, that's the idea of hierarchy, thinking that the people up higher are more important. But God has a different system, I think. He gives us the privilege of caring for his creation. And the animals depend on us for that. And We should be caring for the creation just like God himself does and say it's very, very good, instead of thinking that because we are supposedly have more intelligence that we are above them and don't have to care for them. But, you know, this thing of intelligence is really significant to me, because scientists, of which you are a noble one, Dr. Tim, is coming out with many, many books now about the intelligence of animals. And the last one I read, I love the title. It said, The Wise Guys of the Avian World, Ravens and Crows. And it talks there about how scientists used to think that monkeys were closest to humans in intelligence, but now they realize that ravens are smarter than monkeys. And the fact that, and tongue-in-cheek, the author says, now when you call someone a bird brain, that's a compliment, because they're real.
0: Oh, it is amazing how smart they are.
1: But, Joanne, you will agree, humans are special in a way, because we were created in the image of God. So there's a form and a function for everything.
5: That's right. And when we see how God cares for the animals, and as well as he cares for humans, that should give us a lesson on how we should care for the animals. If we're created in the image of the Creator, we need to have the same care and loving concern for them as he does.
0: Okay. Well, thank you so much for joining us, Dr. Davidson. It's been a privilege to hear your thoughts and the way that you have brought out these lessons that are contained there in God's Word. I am absolutely convinced that we have a duty as Christians to care for the entire creation, but especially these intelligent other beings that inhabit the earth with us.
1: You know, it's so funny, because you and I were talking, I think yesterday, we were talking about the intelligence of animals and pigs.
0: Oh, yeah.
1: You know, like how intelligent a pig is.
0: I want a pet pig, but, you know, I have never lived in a household where the true bosses of the house would allow me to have one.
1: You're saying your mother and your wife won't allow it, huh?
0: You know, sometimes I think they just don't understand me.
1: But we don't always appreciate the intelligence of an animal. And, you know, my mother always told me, don't trust someone that is not good to animals.
0: Exactly. That was one of the core pieces of advice I gave my daughter. Do not date anybody who is cruel to animals, because they will be cruel to you as well.
1: Yes.
0: At the same time, when you see kindness to animals, and when we ourselves develop these amazing relationships that we can have. I mean, I talked about my dog Jack, but I still have our other dog Jill, you know, and the joy and the love that we share with each other, even though we're not the same species. It is a beautiful thing, and I suspect it models something about the relationship that we ourselves can have with God.
1: Amen. And I think in many ways it makes us, as we are totally dependent upon God, when you have any creature that's totally dependent upon you, you can't help but love them for some reason. Mm-hmm. So it's just an idea, a model of how much God loves us. We hope that you've been blessed today and you'll join us next time.
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7: John 8:58. 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John 8:58. I'm him from the Mount Pleasant Seventh-day Adventist School.
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0: This is Inside Steps to Christ, an in-depth study of the book Steps to Christ, written by Ellen White. Our host takes us through this book with each program focusing on one chapter. You'll be amazed as you gain an even greater understanding of God's character and His plan for our salvation. And now, here's Pastor Damon Sneed.
1: Welcome, my friends, to another chapter in the book Steps to Christ. Today we are in chapter 4, and if you were with us last time, you will remember that we left off with how to have real repentance in the believer's life. Now, once a person has been led by the Holy Spirit to a true heart sorrow for sin, or what we call repentance, once a soul has been convicted of evil in the life, or some way that God wants them to pick up and begin doing, what is the next step in the plan of salvation? Let us begin where Ellen White does in chapter 4 with a Bible quote. She's quoting Proverbs 28, verse 13, which says, "He that covereth his sins shall not prosper, but whoso confesseth and forsaketh them shall have mercy." She continues into the next paragraph with these words, "The conditions of obtaining mercy of God are simple and just and reasonable. The Lord does not require us to do some grievous thing in order that we may have the forgiveness of sin. We need not make long and wearisome pilgrimages or perform painful penances to commend our souls to the God of heaven or to expiate our transgression. But he that confesseth and forsaketh his sin shall have mercy." The apostle says, "Confess your faults one to another and pray one for another that you may be healed." James 5:16. "Confess your sins to God, who only can forgive them, and your faults to one another." This is quite a simple idea, and it is truly that simple of a step because all the hard work has already been done. First, after you've heard the gospel story of what Christ has done for you and who he is and what he wants you to be, you have to come to Christ. Then you come under conviction of sin and were led to repentance by the virtue that comes from Christ. And now, number 4, you merely only have to confess the sin before God. Confession of sin is a vital part of the plan of salvation because it is an acknowledgement that what God has declared to you by the Spirit is true. When under the searching influence of the Holy Spirit, to confess is to say amen and true. I see that that is true about me. And as we have seen in other chapters, this chapter is the same way. That can only come about by the influence of the Holy Spirit speaking to you and drawing that confession out of us. And when the sinner says, "God, I see my sin," as King David did when he proclaimed in Psalm 51, "that my sin is ever before me." And then as David said, "Wash me and cleanse me and forgive me," God will always say, "Yes." So at the beginning of my walk with Jesus, and throughout my Christian experience, when those times come where the Holy Spirit has drawn me into repentance, there must be the follow-up to that. It's not enough that I come under the influence or under conviction, but God wants me to verbalize. He wants me to confess and to acknowledge before Him that that sin, and at least in my mind, is something that I recognize and something that I want to forsake. In that third paragraph, she mentions that the reason why we can do this is because we have a heavenly high priest. This is the importance of the sanctuary message that the Seventh-day Adventist Church teaches. We teach that Christ, when he ascended from this earth, he entered into the holy place of the heavenly sanctuary to begin the process of receiving the sins of the human race. I want to back this up a little bit and talk about the Old Testament. The earthly high priest at the temple would have the daily service performed morning and in an evening service. At either one of these services, or even throughout the day, a person could confess their sins onto a sacrifice that would transfer their sin from themselves to that innocent animal. Then that confessed sin that was now transferred to the animal was sprinkled on the veil of the sanctuary, or it ended up there by the end of the day anyhow. It stood there as a blood record that the sin had been confessed and then forgiven. It was there as a testimony that the sinner was no longer responsible for that sin. And that sin was recorded. Those blood droplets stayed there until they were removed from the sanctuary on the great day of atonement. This is why confession is included in the plan of salvation. We must confess so that our sins are transferred to the veil at the heavenly sanctuary. It's stated this way in the book of Hebrews, chapter 10, verse 19 through 22, which says, "Therefore, brethren, having boldness to enter the holiest by the blood of Jesus, by a new and living way which he consecrated for us through the veil, that is his flesh. Having a high priest over the house of God, let us draw near with a true heart in full assurance of faith, having our hearts sprinkled from an evil conscience and our bodies washed with pure water. Let us hold fast the confession of our hope without wavering, for he who promised is faithful. It's a wonderful representation of how the act of confession works together in the plan of salvation. When I confess my sin, that is when God records it on the veil of the heavenly sanctuary. That is when it's taken out of my life and there recorded as evidence, as proof on the Day of Atonement that I had made that confession. It's a courtroom transaction, really, proven that my sin was properly disposed of and put in the place where it can be forgiven. And it is this very language she uses as to why sin must be transferred to the sanctuary by confession. In the third paragraph, she writes, "Then you are to seek the forgiveness of God, because the brother you have wounded is the property of God, and in injuring him, you sinned against his Creator and Redeemer. The case is brought before the only true mediator, our great high priest. When we sin, it goes to a court docket. When we sin against God or against another person, that sin goes to the heavenly sanctuary. It's there recorded. And if we want that sin off of our record, it's more than just admitting, but we have to have that confession. So we shouldn't fear, though, because we have a Holy Spirit that leads to genuine repentance and confession so that sin can be taken from my life record." In the fourth paragraph, she would go on to say that so many people have no peace with God, meaning that they really are not saved. And the reason why is because they have not had a true experience in repentance and confession. And therefore, their sin remains on the record book of life. She says this, "If we have not experienced that repentance, which is not to be repented of, and have not with true humiliation of soul and brokenness of spirit confessed our sins, abhorring our iniquity, we have never truly sought for the forgiveness of sin." So real repentance is when I move to confess to God. But here's the trick, and this is what we should have been already picking up on now into four chapters, that only can come from God, only from the illumination of the Holy Spirit, only when we have that true heart sorrow for sin, that godly sorrow that we spoke about in chapter 3. When that takes hold of us, we will naturally want to confess. We will naturally want to be right with God and also right with those that we have wronged. But it is even more than just confession. Repentance causes us to abhor our sin. And this is very important. It's one of those profoundly important topics. This is the double-edged sword of repentance. Not only does real repentance come from a broken heart about sin that causes me to seek God's forgiveness, but it also causes me not to want to do it again. And I've had this experience several times in my life when I've confessed to someone, when I felt that brokenness of soul because I wounded them. There is something about going to a person face to face and confessing that sin to them that you've done that's like a remedy against it. You really see how you've hurt someone else. And that is where confession is also kind of a preemptive strike against ever wanting to do it again. So within the definition of repentance, the very word in Greek, it does mean to turn away from sin, but metanoeo in Greek, it really means to transform one's mind. Repentance is as much turning from sin, but it's also a having one's mind transformed. And confession is part of that process that helps our mind to grasp what we have done so that we do not do it again. And I had an experience in my life one time. I call this my infamous night out with my wife, Mary. Now, this is when we had first gotten together in life. And you know how it is. You're trying to have a good time. You're trying to put the old life behind you. And this one particular night out, I had a desire for the same old indulgence that I've had before in my life. You know, I thought I could just let it all hang out again. I began talking about how I would like the night to go, and I never forget. This is when I realized my wife was a godly woman. She protested in the name of Christ. How could you still want to do those things? And so a raging argument developed that afternoon. We left the restaurant, and we drove home angry and mad. I got out of the car, slammed the door. I left her sitting in there. I was ranting and raging, talking to myself, walking up and down the road, angry as could be, when all of a sudden this subtle, still, small voice came. It arrested my attention abruptly, and it said to me, "Damon Sneed, you are a pastor." Could you imagine Mark Finley? Could you imagine Brother Doug Batchelor wanting to do those kind of things? I began to answer back, you know, talking to God like we do to try to justify things. "Well, it's not really that bad, Lord. And we're married and all of these things." And then immediately, almost immediately, I saw my sin. And that moment right there, I acknowledged it. That moment, I accepted the truth and I told God, "Lord, I am sorry." That's when I had that first really moment of real confession, and I began to weep. I began to weep before God because I realized the moment I confessed, the moment I spoke it on my lips, something in me began to happen. Now, I have told this story many, many times. My wife knows about it. And I will always say, I'll say, "Honey, have I ever returned to that sin again?" And she will always shake her head, "Nope, honey, you have never returned to that sin again." And that is how it works. It is some kind of happening within us. When we confess, the Holy Spirit says, "Finally, he's got it." And that is the process that we begin to turn from it. That's how our mind changes. And that's how we leave it in the dust and never return to it again. Now, that particular sin had played a major role in the devastation of my first marriage. In fact, when I go back before even my first marriage, in my teenage years and all the way in my when I was a young man, I began to realize how that particular sin had been so devastating to me, but how I justified it and winked at it. And even in my first marriage and now again in my second marriage, I was doing the same thing. But this is where God helps us. This is how the gospel works. This is where repentance comes in. If I'm giving God permission by coming to him, he will come into our mind. He will flash the life of Christ, or in this instance, sometimes the life of someone else, that will help you to see what you're doing is wrong, because the fallen nature cannot see what it's doing wrong. It will always justify it. But if you let the gospel do its work, especially this part of confession, God will come in and begin that process of healing you and overturning that sinful life. This is why we must always give God permission to turn your heart away from sin. This is what coming into me is all about, to allow him repentance. And really, confession is part of that chapter 3 repentance. This is just an extended version of it. Therefore, if you want to overcome sin, then, as we return back to the book now in the 5th paragraph, listen to this. True confession is always of a specific character and acknowledges particular sins. They may be of such a nature as to be brought before God only. They may be wrongs that should be confessed to individuals who have suffered injury through them, or they may be of a public character and should then be as publicly confessed. But all confession should be definite and to the point, acknowledging the very sins of which you are guilty. Now, this is excellent sage advice. There are some sins that we commit that others don't know, and the revelation of that sin to that person can be more damaging. It's of a private nature, something you did, and God says, "Hey, keep that between you and I." There are some sins that are public and should be publicly confessed. And definitely, when you have sinned against someone else and hurt them, there has to be a confession. My sister-in-law, I remember this when I first got to know her. My little brother got married, and she had some issues in life, let's just say that. Issues that I thought that were very damaging to her soul. She wasn't in the church at this time. And she was going on and on about how she felt like she was good with God, she was saved with God. And I was listening to her unfold her story. And then for some particular reason, I decided to say, well, how is it that you think you are saved? And she says, "What do you mean?" And then I said, "Well, because you're obviously publicly doing X, Y, and Z." And she got so upset at me and so mad at me. She said, "How dare you judge

sinned against God, but it was easy to tell God I'm sorry, but to go tell my sister-in-law that I'm sorry, that what I did was wrong. I remember telling God, there's no way she'll eat me alive. She's a pretty tough old girl, and she don't play around, and she was really mad at me. I said, Lord, if I try to go make it right with her, she will chew me up and spit me out. She won't accept it. She'll humiliate me. But that is the point. It doesn't matter the consequence. You did it. Now go confess, or your confession is not acceptable. So, of course, I went and confessed my bad ways to her, told her I was sorry, and she did not accept it. And she did give me a mouthful of what she thought about me. But years later, we became like true brother and sister. And it was back to that confession, back to that moment when I went to her and said, you know what, sister, I am so incredibly sorry for that. It was the stupidest thing that I've ever done. And that is why we must confess, because confession is healing. I tell people this all the time. You must go and confess. You got to go to that mother-in-law that you made mad. You got to go to that father-in-law that you don't like, or that brother-in-law, or that sister-in-law, or that coworker that you upset. Because it's God's way of healing. There is something about when someone confesses to you, it begins the process of healing, not just between us and God, but it begins a process of healing between one another. The moment someone admits that they've done you wrong, immediately the heart begins to warm to them. The emotions begin to heal. So it's very much part of the plan of salvation. So this is why that generic way of asking God to forgive us our sins can be dangerous. It seems to be a habit of some, if not many Christians, just to routinely, unthinkingly, mindlessly saying, Father, and then forgive me of my sin. It's a very routine kind of way. This is the kind of confession that is the result of not having real repentance, and it ain't worth a dime. It is why the church is in such a sad state of affairs in some places. It is why that sin inside the church is almost as bad as outside. It is the central issue of Laodicea. They have no genuine repentance, and you can't tell it to be so in the way that they confess their sins to God. True confession of sin must be specific and real. And the reason why it is not specific in character, at least for me in the many years that I've experienced life, it's because I did not have a true biblical idea of repentance. I was just going through the motions because I knew that we are supposed to confess sins. But that was a fake repentance, a sham of confession. It accomplished nothing with God. And worse, my sins remained on me and they were not transferred to the veil in the heavenly sanctuary. And worse, I remained in my same sinful practices, reaping the same devastating results in my life. I like to sum it up this way with this amazing statement in the 7th paragraph. Confession will not be acceptable to God without sincere repentance and reformation. There must be decided changes in the life. Everything offensive to God must be put away. This will be the result of genuine sorrow for sin. Revival and reformation is always the fruit of real repentance. It is the fruit of the workings of the real gospel. Yet there are millions in the world today that believe if they just confess their sins in some general way, without specificity and without revival, that they can be saved and have peace with God. There could be nothing further from the truth. So maybe it would be a good time to stop and ponder before we move on away from this thought. When is the last time you truly confessed particular sins? When is the last time you actually mourned over your sin? Have you come to hate your sin and turn away from it? But the even bigger question is this: would you like to begin? And if the answer is yes, then begin with the starting over and go back to step number one. Make sure you've come to Christ, full well knowing what that means. Begin waiting for the conviction of the Holy Spirit. In fact, begin to ask for God to show you your sin. And when it comes, when you are led to real repentance, when you begin to feel in your soul the enormity of sin, then confess it, forsake it, and then you can begin living a life free from the guilt of sin and have revival and reformation to begin living life in a new and different way. And then to make sure our thoughts are grounded in good, solid biblical soil about these ideas of repentance and the role of confession in the gospel plan, she makes this keen observation from the Word of God as to the prominence these roles have in the plan of salvation. Let's quote her now. Ye sorrowed after a godly sort.
what carefulness it wrought in you.

0: clearing of yourselves. Yea, what indignation. Yea, what fear. Yea, what vehement desire. Yea, what zeal. What revenge. In all things you have approved yourselves to be clear in this matter. 2 Corinthians 7 verse 11. Man, you have to feel the pathos of that text and what she's drawn on from it. That is real biblical godly sorrow and repentance, but it can only come from him whom you have given permission to work this kind of experience in your life. And if you're having that kind of experience, you will see it in your interactions with those around you, in your interactions with God. There should be, at least at certain points in your life, healthy doses of this kind of repentance. I love the text. It says, what carefulness it wrought in you, meaning this is real confession of sin. It came from a place of true repentance. It was very careful to point out what God needed you to see, careful to look at yourself, how little this is done anymore. We typically are careful in examining other people's sins, other people's abuses to us, what this person said or what that person did. God wants me to first and foremost be careful about what he has shown me in myself. What clearing of yourselves. True confession is how your sins are transferred from you to the heavenly sanctuary, so that on that great day of atonement, when the judgment of every man and woman comes up before God, we can be clear of those sins. What indignation and zeal. This is the abhorrence of sin. This is the hatred of sin that real confession helps us to develop in our hearts against doing wrong. This is the zeal for right. And I love that part that says, what revenge. Think about that. Revenge against who? Your enemy? God? No. This is revenge against Satan, the enemy of all our souls. What revenge, because we've been cleared from that sin, and now it is a revenge against the one who caused you to do it in the first place. This is why step number 4 in the plan of salvation is so incredibly important. Satan causes us to be guilty, but what revenge to become clear. Wow. Now this chapter begins to move into a section that explains why confession and repentance is even more important to us. In the 8th paragraph, she says, when sin has deadened the moral perceptions, the wrongdoer does not discern the defects of his character, nor realize the enormity of the veil of the evil he has committed. And unless he yields to the convicting power of the Holy Spirit, he remains in partial blindness to his sin. His confessions are not sincere and in earnest. To every acknowledgement of his guilt, he adds an apology in excuse of his course, declaring that if it had not been for certain circumstances, he would not have done this or that for which he is reproved. This is one of my great problems in my life. How many times I have been brought into a place where I was convicted of sin, but all that I could see was the person that caused me to do it. Or for this reason, that is why I did that. God's like, yeah, those reasons may be legitimate. That person may have actually done you wrong, but I am dealing with you, Damon Snead. This relationship with me is about your sin that I need you to take care of. This is why this text is so important. Because our moral perceptions, as she says, are deadened. And it's just too easy to skate over sin. Confession helps us to come to terms with what God has shown us. So when Jesus came as the second Adam, as the great example of what we should be, he came to teach us what the plan of salvation wanted to do, not just for us, but also in us. Confession is part of what God wants us to experience. Therefore, we can conclude that if we are following Christ, as we come to him day by day, he will be teaching us through life events what our sins are or what our unchristlikeness is. And you better believe he is going to use people around you, the unconverted around you, the person that doesn't like you. But this is the plan of salvation. This is where God is going to teach us to be humble and meek like Christ and confess where we're wrong and help us to see the things that we've done wrong. So when the boss bites, when someone hurts us, uses us, lies on us, does us wrong at home, at the workplace, at church, at a church board meeting, a school board, in pastor's meeting, some argument with a spouse, when we are done or have done wrong ourselves in any one of those settings, here is where the Holy Spirit comes in and becomes our teacher, the one that will expose our sin. He will show us our part in it, where we could have been like Christ. Here is where that virtue goes forth from Christ. Here is where that process takes place. Because I'm telling you, no matter what someone has done, if I'm truly receiving real repentance, back to chapter 3 for a moment, when that virtue of Christ, remember, His righteous life is revealed in my mind, immediately the Holy Spirit is saying, Damon, how would Jesus have dealt with that situation? Would He have got upset at that first elder? Would He have gotten mad at your wife? What would Christ have done? And if I'm really listening to the Holy Spirit, I should bow my head right then and say, He would have been looking out for them. He would have been humble. He would not have retaliated. And there is where I must repent and confess and tell God, I get it, amen, and true, I see it. And paradoxically, we'll see later on in this book, this is where transformation actually begins to take place. But according to this, in the 8th paragraph, that process rarely happens because our sensibilities have been deadened. Rather than repent and confess, the fallen nature easily blames and accuses others. Like Adam did to Eve, and Eve did to the serpent. We do it all the time. So in conclusion, this 9th paragraph says this. She calls it the spirit of self-justification, and it began with Satan. Let's quote her. The spirit of self-justification originated in the father of lies and has been exhibited by all the sons and daughters of Adam. Confessions of this order are not inspired by the divine spirit and will not be acceptable to God. True repentance will lead a man to bear his guilt himself and acknowledge it without deception or hypocrisy. Like the poor publican, not lifting up so much as his eyes into heaven, he will cry, God be merciful to me, a sinner. And those who do acknowledge their guilt will be justified, for Jesus will plead his blood in behalf of the repentant soul. So that is the name of the game, to allow the Holy Spirit to come into my life. Let him be my teacher. When he shows O Laodicean Damon the truth about what I am, then confess it, acknowledge it. Don't try to blame someone else. And God will allow that process to work a deep repentance and a transformation in my life. My friends, we thank you for joining us today. We will see you next time when we get into chapter 5, consecration. Until then, God bless and keep you, and thank you so very much. Amen.
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We can only see a little of the ocean as we stand on the rocky shore. But out there beyond the eye's horizon, there's more. 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But out there, beyond the eye's horizon, there's more. There's more.

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1: Now the weather forecast for Strong Tower Radio. For Michigan's UP, today will be mostly sunny with a high near 76 degrees with a north-northeast wind at around 3 to 6 miles per hour. Tonight will be partly cloudy with lows at around 50 degrees with a northeast wind at around 3 to 7 miles per hour. For northern Michigan, today will be sunny with a high near 72 degrees with a northeast wind at around 5 miles per hour. And for tonight, we'll have mostly clear skies with lows at around 45 degrees. For southern Michigan, today we'll have areas of fog, otherwise partly sunny, then gradually becoming sunny with a high near 72 degrees. And for tonight, we'll be mostly clear with lows at around 48 degrees with a northeast wind at around 5 miles per hour. For central Illinois, today we'll have mostly sunny skies with highs near 76 degrees with a north-northeast wind at around 3 to 6 miles per hour. And for tonight, we'll have partly cloudy skies with lows at around 50 degrees. For Strong Tower Radio, I'm meteorologist Tricia Cook.
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6: 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Today, your questions about the love languages, in-laws, and more on our September edition of Dear Gary. And let me say it early and often, we would love to hear your question for Dr. Chapman on a future broadcast. Here's the number for our listener line, 1-866-424-GARY. Again, 866-424-4279. The very struggle that you're having right now in a relationship might be just what somebody else needs to hear, so give us a call. And if you go to buildingrelationships.us, you'll see our featured resource, a book by Dr. Chapman that he wrote with Jolene Philo, Sharing Love Abundantly in Special Needs Families. It's subtitled The Five Love Languages for Parents Raising Children with Disabilities. Again, find out more at buildingrelationships.us. And Gary, that is a growing segment of the population, families with children who have special needs. And there's more help now, I think, than there used to be. Do you agree?
7: Well, there is, Chris, and that's why I wrote this book as well, because Jolene Philo, my co-author, as you mentioned, has a special needs child, and she has worked in that field and had found the five love languages very, very helpful, but also knew something about the nuances of how to use the five love languages, you know, with the special needs children. So if our listeners haven't heard of that book, I hope they'll get it, because it will be a great help to them in expressing love to their child with special needs.
6: We have it linked right there at the website, buildingrelationships.us. The title again, Sharing Love Abundantly in Special Needs Families. All right, I want to start with two in-law struggles, if we could, Gary. And be aware, next week, Dr. Kathy Cook is going to address resolving conflict between parents and adult children. So that's coming up in 1 week. But I want to hear your perspective on these. Here's the first question. I have a situation with my mother-in-law. My husband and I are having to keep her at a distance. We've had family meetings many times and told her where we stand and let her talk as well and tried to set boundaries, and she will not respect us. If she does, it only lasts for a month or so. Then she goes right back to the way it was. She shows up all the time with no text or call. She tries to mother our kids, and she tries to mother us and tell us what we should do. I have prayed, and the Lord has softened my heart. And then she goes right back to doing what she was doing, and my heart hardens again. So that's the situation, Gary. What do you say?
7: Well, I say, first of all, I identify with what she's saying, and I have empathy for her and her husband. Okay. I think sometimes mother-in-laws forget that they have an adult child who is married and perhaps has children, as in this case. And so they just keep on mothering, you know, they keep on mothering, keep on being a parent. I would say that, I've written a book on that, and Kathy Cook has written a book on that I think you might find helpful. But I do think, or that she might find helpful, you know, put it in her hands and say, I heard about this book, and okay. But I do think, I think your husband is in the best position to communicate how the two of you feel with her, because you've tried the family things before, they haven't worked. But for you to be the one, the wife to be the one who is verbalizing this to her mother-in-law, I think just creates a barrier between the two of you. Your husband has a relationship with her that you don't have, you know, that's his mother. So I'd say let him be the spokesman to share whatever either the two of you agree needs to be shared. The other factor is, of course, we can't control her. I mean, we can make requests, and you've done some of that in the past, but we can't control her. And sometimes we have to adjust to the disposition and the character traits and the behavior traits of in-laws who just are not responsive. But I wouldn't give up. I think periodically, if the husband could have a conversation with his mother and just reiterate some of the things that you have said in the past, you know, who knows? Maybe along the way, she may soften herself. But again, we can influence another person. We cannot control the other person. But far better to have positive words along with whatever you are bringing up that you wish she wouldn't do, expressing some gratitude for some of the things that she has done. That kind of creates a more positive atmosphere before you deal with the thing that's really troubling you.
6: I see some hope in here, because she says she'll do it for a few weeks or a month, mm-hmm. you know, so yeah. If you give words of affirmation, Mom, in the last month, you have done so well with that request that we made. And then, I just wanted you to know how much we appreciate, you know, you put it, couch it in those terms, and maybe it'll click with her, because it sounds like she, like yours truly, I get in my set ways and I just go back to doing what I do relationally, unless I have somebody help me see what I can't see. So I see a little bit of hope there. What about you?
7: Yeah, exactly right, Chris. And the fact that you affirm, over the last month, Mom, you've done really well with this. But you know last week what happened. And so I'm just want to remind you, because I really appreciate what you've done. And I know that you can help us here a lot if you can continue to make those changes.
6: Yes. You mentioned the book by Dr. Cook, which is Resolve Conflict and Find Peace and Hope with Adult Children. We'll talk about that in a week. Your book about that topic is Your New Life with Your Adult Child. You can find out more about those at buildingrelationships.us. All right, so there's in-law question number one. Our first caller also has a struggle with her mother-in-law, and we pick up in the middle of her call. Here's the gist of her problem.
8: We've had several run-ins, and I just wanted to get some feedback on how both of we have handled the situation. Recently, she wants my husband to purchase a house for her because she put herself in a financial situation, and now she needs a home. And again, we've had several issues in the past. She's a person that's very self-righteous and thinks she's better than others. And basically, while we were discussing the financials and so on and so on, things got heated and I kind of aired out what I've been holding back for many years. And we're not technically talking right now. She says she's at peace with, and things need to be said, but I don't think it's over. And I do feel some guilt in how I felt and how I expressed myself. I didn't want it to get to this point, but I'm looking for feedback.
7: Well, I think the first thing I would say is if you feel guilty about the way you responded to her, that is, you know, maybe harsh words or loud words or whatever, I think the first step is an apology. You know, it's just to say, I just need to share this with you. I lost my temper the other day when da-da-da-da-da-da-da, and that was wrong, and I want to ask you to forgive me for that. I think that'd be the first step on your side. In terms of buying a house for his mother that you all cannot afford, I think he's the one to communicate that to her and to say, not you, but he says to her, Mom, I really wish I could do that, but we are not in a position financially to buy you a house. Now, if she really desperately needs help in having a place to live, certainly as her son, he wants to do everything he can to help her. And if he has brothers and sisters, he should bring them into the situation. Say, here's Mom's situation, and we need to do something to try to help her. But you can't do something that you cannot afford to do. Again, I believe that what I said earlier is that the son or the daughter of the person is the one that's best equipped to communicate to them because they have a relationship, a lifelong relationship with them. So rather than you, like the daughter-in-law, trying to communicate to her your concerns or your request or whatever, far better to let the husband do that because it's his mother and you're far more likely to have a positive response. I would, however, continue to work at having a positive relationship. But there's some people you cannot have a positive relationship with because whatever you do is always wrong, but it's always worth the effort. And as I said, I want to say it again, I think the place to start is with an apology. That you apologize to her and say, I overreacted and I lost my temper and I said some things I should not have said and I want to ask you to forgive me. That could be the first step in making the relationship better.
6: 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Again, go to buildingrelationships.us. 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

0: Every year, the average American child consumes 50 pounds of sugar, an ingredient that contributes to many diseases. But most parents don't realize their child is eating that much sugar because this sweet stuff is hidden in so many foods. You can take a significant step in reducing your child's sugar intake by replacing sugary drinks with pure water, switching to no sugar added peanut butter, and replacing cookies and snack cakes with fresh fruit. Contrary to popular belief, children really can learn to enjoy healthy foods like fruits, vegetables, and whole grains. You can find some sugar-free, kid-friendly recipes on my website, jenniferskitchen.com. 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
1: Hello, friends. This is David Bolduc, station manager for Strong Tower Radio. I have some very sad news to share. Our dear friend, Jelaine Finner, passed away just a few days ago. Jelaine has been a full-time volunteer for Strong Tower Radio for over 17 years and was our number one cheerleader. We are deeply saddened by her passing, but we are encouraged by her life. She always began her prayers saying, "We come to you, Father, thanking you and praising you because you love us so much and forgive us so much." She continually reminded us that Jesus is coming soon. She will be missed, but we have the hope that we will see her again and our loved ones on that great and blessed day when Jesus returns to take us to be with him in heaven. Your prayers for her family would be greatly appreciated at this difficult time.

0: 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This is our Dear Gary broadcast for September. We'd love to hear your question at 866-424-GARY. Leave your message. Maybe you have a question about the upcoming holiday season and a strained relationship you have. 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We've received a lot of dating questions from younger listeners through the years, middle-aged listeners too. Here's one about octogenarian relationships.
1: Hello, Gary. I am 84 years old, and I am in a relationship with a 80-year-old, but I have difficulty enjoying conversations with him, even though he offers me many compliments, and he often says he loves me. He also is an atheist and regards anything, any religious, specifically ritual activity, as foolish and ridiculous and unscientific and stuff like that. And I love all of those things. I have a relationship with God, and I can't talk to him about it. This is becoming more and more stressful between the two of us. This deep disagreement and even quarrels is not helped by the fact that we enjoy touching, or that we offer each other compliments, or that he does many wonderful things for me and gives me gifts. Oh, although we both believe in serving other people and in loving other people, and he's really very good about that sort of thing, it's just that he wants to leave God out and he engages rituals. I don't see how that fits into any of the five love languages. The time we spend together is marred by the fact that I can't talk to him about the things that mean the most to me. What's the good of spending time together when we can't have a conversation? And I love conversations. I mean, the compliments and the gifts don't compensate for that. And it feels as if the touching is about the only thing we really have. What do I do now? I'm not going to speak to my clergyman. The clergyman will probably say I shouldn't be in a relationship with somebody who doesn't believe in any deity. I don't know what else to do next. Thank you. Bye.
2: Well, you have to feel for her pain, because at her age, she has found a person that she does have a lot of positive things about him, and they do some things together that she enjoys, and he positive gifts and those kind of things. But she is dealing with the real issue. You know, the scriptures say, can two walk together if they're not agreed? And that doesn't mean we have to agree on everything, but we certainly have to agree on the most important thing for any of us, and that is our relationship with God. A life's meaning is not found in things, even in gifts. Life's meaning is found in our relationship with God. And it appears that our caller has a really close relationship with God, which is incredibly wonderful. That's what God wants to have with every one of his children. But if he is not only is he not a Christian, but he's not even willing to talk about it, and he puts down people who believe there is a God, I think on the major issue in a relationship, you disagree. So I think there does come a point. If he's not open, for example, to going to church with you, he's not open to reading a Christian book on apologetics, which is, you know, defending the Christian faith, he's not willing to talk about it, then it's a closed door. And as hard as it might be, I think there is a place to say to him, I have enjoyed our relationship, but I have to be honest with you, I cannot go on, because we're walking to the beat of a different drummer. And I cannot continue a relationship with someone who is not even open to talking about our relationship with God, and who insists that there is no God. So it's just a matter of having a strong, hard relationship once you've made the decision. You have to make the decision. No one can make it for you. But I think in the light of what you've said, that's probably what it's going to come to. But you'll have to think your way through it and decide when to do that. But if he has been that strong, as I heard in your voice, of not even wanting to talk about it, you're not gonna have a healthy relationship. And there comes a place to recognize that.
0: And I think she is so articulate. And yes, she's able to, you know, encapsulate what I just love how she put all the, you know, these things together. But then she said, I can't talk to my pastor, my clergyman, because I know what I'm going to, what I'm going to hear. And she didn't want to hear it. She didn't want to hear, you know, and it's like, okay, I get that. This is the same thing that you would hear from a teenager. And I'm not putting either a teenager or an 80-year-old down. It's like, this is the same issue. A teenager who's dating somebody that is not really going to, not good for her, you know, or him.
2: Yeah.
0: And the parents try to say, yeah, but try to talk some sense. It's like, no, I don't want to hear that.
2: Yeah. Right.
0: So I think you're right. I think she has to come to this on her own rather than having somebody tell her, you know, reveal it, don't you?
2: Yeah, absolutely, Chris. It's a decision she has to make, but she's already wrestling with it. She already has that sense that the deepest thing that I want to talk about, I can't even talk about with him. You know, this is my life. This is the heart of my life. And so, but yeah, she has to come to the decision to recognize that this she's not going to find satisfaction in this relationship unless he is open to start moving in a direction to discover that not only is there a God, but that God loves him and wants to have a relationship with him. But apparently he is unopen to that option.
0: Well, can't they just be friends? I mean, is it possible to just say, okay, I don't want to date anymore. You know, I want to spend this time, but I still want to be friends with you, and let's have conversations about, you know, the weather or whatever. He's probably not going to like that, but you know that she can still stay in a relationship, just not a close one like she's talking about. What do you think of that?
2: Well, I think that's a possibility, you know, but I don't know what the nature of their relationship is. I don't know how many times they're seeing each other, or even I don't know. They may be living together for that matter. Mm-hmm. I don't know. It wasn't clear what she said, but you can be friends with non-Christians, but the depth of the relationship is limited because you can't talk about spiritual things.
0: That's Dr. Gary Chapman. This is our Dear Gary broadcast for September. So glad you're listening. If you have a question for Gary for a future broadcast, 866-424-GARY. Now, a love language question from a mom who wants to express a specific love language.
3: Hi, Gary. I have a question. I have an adult son. His primary love language is quality time. So I was just asking, like, what would be the best way to show quality time for adult son? Thank you for getting my call.
2: I think the answer would lie in what he is interested in life. If he is into sports, for example, but you know nothing about sports, then to begin to learn something about sports so you could talk about a topic that he has real interest in. I think if he invites you to go out for dinner, that would be a setting in which you could give quality time, or you could invite him to have dinner with you. Now, she didn't say whether he's married or whether he's not married. A single son would probably be very open to have dinner with his mother, especially if she's going to cook. But even going out to a restaurant would probably be good. Quality time means that you give the person your undivided attention for a period of time. And so it's finding a context in which you can give undivided attention. Now, if he is super, super busy, has a full-time job, has a family, marriage and has a family, obviously he has less time than she has. If she's single and you know is free and not engaged in working and all that sort of thing. But that's the basic concept, is you want to find a place and time along the way on a somewhat regular basis in which you can give your undivided attention to him. If he's into walking, and you are able to walk, you might even want to walk with him once in a while, even if there's not a lot of conversation. At least you're with him doing something that he likes to do, and you're giving your undivided attention to it. If he has any other interest, I think you learning something about that interest and being willing to do something with him in that could be very helpful.
4: That's what I was thinking. Go to a football game. Does he like football? Does he like to watch some kind of sport? Is he, you know, into golf or whatever, to be able to watch something and watch something together? And that, for a lot of people, is that's not quality time. You can't spend quality time if you're watching a movie together. Well, that's not true. For some people, that's the very thing that they want, right?
2: Yeah, absolutely, Chris. And then, you know, you can have conversation before and after the event, whatever it is. And sometimes you can discuss the event. You know, if it's a game and something spectacular happened, the two of you can talk about it after it's over.
4: And if you do that, take a picture. I want to see it. Okay? All right. And this is where, you know, what you're going through right now, that mom and her adult son helped some other mom who's listening, or dad, because you had a question and you called us. 866-424-GARY. Leave your message. Or maybe there's something really positive that's going on in your relationships. You want to talk about it or tell Gary about it. 1-866-424-GARY. We have time for one more question before our break. And here's a question that we have never heard on this program. Here we go.
5: Hi, Gary. I hope you can help me out and give me an answer. And that is, back in 71, and that as a Marine veteran, there was a General Chapman, okay? And I was just wondering, very simply, if you're related to General Chapman. That was my question. And if you are, I would, you know, I'm going to give you my phone number. Please, you know, call me directly. That would be great. As a Marine, like I say, he was our general at the time. It was General Chapman. And once again, I wonder if you were related to him. And if he is, wow, you know, it's a long shot, but at the same time, I'd appreciate if you get back with me. Either way, you know, yes or no, this way I know where I stand. Thank you, sir. Have a great day.
2: Well, this question is very easy to answer, Chris. The answer is no. But I really appreciate the call, because this is something that's important to him. He was a Marine. And this was his general, and here he is, you know, years later, he still has a desire to wonder what's going on with General Chapman, where would he be, you know, and that sort of thing. And that's great. It's really great. But no, it was not, I'm not related to him. Now, I don't know if he left his phone number or not. If he did, I think somebody, me or somebody, needs to call him and tell him that, because he may not be listening today.
4: We'll do it. Well, and you know, here's the other thing that I hear in his voice is he really has an affinity for you and he likes you. And it's like, wouldn't it be great if General Chapman was related to Gary Chapman, you know, so, and that warm feeling. And we have to say to him and to others who have served, thank you for your service, right?
2: Absolutely. Absolutely. My father was in the military as well, not in the Marines, but he was in the military in the Second World War. So I have a great respect for all those who served in the military.
4: This is Building Relationships with Dr. Gary Chapman. And if you go to the website, buildingrelationships.us, you'll find more ways to strengthen your relationships. 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Just go to buildingrelationships.us. Coming up, a wife needs advice about the way her husband is using money. That's straight ahead on Moody Radio.
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9: You probably know of cortisol as a body chemical that goes up when you're stressed. But the hormone cortisol actually regulates a wide range of processes through the body, including your metabolism. And elevated levels of this hormone have been shown to contribute to weight gain. Reducing stress can lower your cortisol levels, but there are other ways to reduce your levels as well. Avoiding caffeine and eating a whole food, plant-based diet significantly aid in keeping your cortisol levels low. Drinking plenty of water, going to bed early, and getting sufficient sleep can also help. 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

0: 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And our featured resource today is Dr. Chapman's book, which he co-wrote with Jolene Philo, Sharing Love Abundantly in Special Needs Families. 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Marriage and money struggles are pretty common, but I'm interested to hear your advice to our next caller, Gary. Here's her question.
1: Oh, Gary, I have a question. I've been married to my husband for over 40 years. I've had jobs in the past. He's been the breadwinner. However, now he's claiming that all the money we have is his money. He has been taking money out of our accounts and putting them, I don't know where. He says he forgets where he puts the money. He started some CDs for our grandchildren, which is fine, but he didn't tell me about that. I don't know what to do. I don't know if I should open up my own account and start putting money in there, but see, that's what he's been doing, and I don't roll that way. So I feel like I really can't trust him, and I just need some help. Thank you.
2: Well, the big issue here, Chris, it seems to me, is a lack of trust, and I can understand that. A husband who is making decisions to put amounts of money somewhere, she has no idea where it is. He could be gambling if he's a gambler, you know, but that may not be true at all. He may be putting accounts, which she mentioned, to setting up accounts for grandchildren. And as she said, that's a good thing. But even there, marriage is, we're a team. I often say to couples when they're getting married, now you understand that when you get married, it's no longer my money and your money. It's our money. We are a covenant team, and that's why before you get married, if one of you owes $60,000 college debt, you need to share it with the other person. Don't tell them 2 years after you get married. Throughout the marriage relationship, there needs to be an openness about money. Now, typically, one of them is handling the payment of the bills and the balancing the checkbooks and that sort of thing, but they're just doing it for both of us. But each of us should have access to whatever we have and know, you know, what we have. So I hear her frustration, and my guess is he would never go to a counselor to talk about it. Yeah. It would be helpful if both of them could go to a counselor and say, we have a problem and here's what we're dealing with, so that they could have an outside party speaking into that issue, because realistically, the healthy thing is for him simply to let her know where he's putting the money and what he's doing and why he's doing it. And also, if she opposes that, she needs the freedom to share that. And if they disagree on it, then they need to hear each other's perspective and say, okay, now we see it differently. So how can we solve the problem? And you look for a solution that both of you can agree on. Of course, perhaps they don't have a history of solving conflicts. They have conflicts, but they just argue about it. And arguments never lead to a healthy resolution. So those are my thoughts. I feel for the lady, married 40 years, and he is handling the money and not letting her know what he's doing. That's not a healthy factor in a relationship.
0: This may be judgmental of me, but I don't believe when he says, I don't know where I put the money. I don't believe for a minute that he didn't know where he put it, because this is so important to him, you know? So
2: if he doesn't remember, it's more serious than we think. Right, he doesn't, exactly. He's lost his brain.
0: Okay. So her idea of, I don't roll that way. I could, and I really like, how she put that, because I could just take money and squirrel it away. You know, I could just do what he does. And it sounds like she didn't want to do that because she knows it's not the right way and it's not going to solve anything. Or, I mean, it may solve some things, but it's not going to solve the trust issue. So outside of a third party, you know, if he won't go to a counselor, you know, is there somebody he respects that she could ask to come in and help them kind of solve that thing? I don't see an easy fix here either.
2: No, I agree with that, Chris. The fact that he said he doesn't remember where he put the money makes me think that he misplaced the money. He spent the money on something, or he gambled the money away, or whatever. You know, that's my guess. But yeah, that's a serious problem, really serious problem. And obviously, if it's not resolved, it's going to always be an issue, and it's going to get bigger. The older they get, it's going to get bigger.
0: You always say, if he won't go to counseling or she won't go to counseling, go by yourself. Is that apropos here?
2: Yeah, I think so. I think so, because she needs to be heard. She needs to have someone who listens to her and hears her perspective and has some empathy, because she's kind of alone now in this situation, is my guess. She hadn't told anybody, but she's deeply frustrated about it. So, yes, if he won't go to, and what she would do is say to him, I am struggling greatly about this, and I am going to see a counselor, and I would like for you to go with me and see if we can resolve this. But even if you don't, I'm going for counseling. Yes, that would be a first step, in my opinion.
0: Well, I've given you our phone number several times today. Very grateful for that call from the wife, because I guarantee you there's somebody listening who is going through a similar kind of situation. And you've helped kind of touch that nerve to say, okay, how can we move forward? So feel free to call with any struggle that you have. But our listener line's also for good news, for breakthroughs, for gratitude, like you're going to hear from our next caller.
3: Hi, my name is Joy, and I wanted to go on the radio to be thankful and tell everybody around Southwest Florida or wherever they're listening to Moody Radio that when I had cancer, the community came together. They got me an apartment. They got me everything I needed, from furniture to everything. They got me. I just wanted to be thankful and tell everybody that there are people that care. Thank you, and God bless.
2: You know, Chris, I think this call indicates how valuable it is to be a part of a community. If you live an isolated life and then you have a physical problem or a mental problem or any other kind of problem, there's nobody there to help you. But if you are a part of a community, chances are when you have a problem, some of those people are going to reach out and they're going to do everything they can to help you. So whether that community is a church, which to me is the logical and best thing, because Christian community is just absolutely incredibly wonderful, but it can also be, you know, a community that you live in and you reach out and make friends with neighbors and that sort of thing. But life was not meant to be live in isolation. And we live in community, we're going to find there's a lot of advantages to that, even if you're not having trouble. But when you do have a problem, then you really realize who your friends are.
0: I am grateful for the thankfulness in her call. And I wonder if there's anybody listening right now who has a strained relationship at work, because our next caller is talking about a breakthrough that she had.
4: Hi, Gary. I just wanted to state that I had problems with a boss when I was working in healthcare. And he and I would like two needles. To make a long story short, through a word of knowledge I received, they said that I was in the way. They told me somebody's having problems with their boss, and you're in the way. The Lord said he cannot work. So I said, that's me. The next day I just kept quiet. Everything he said, I just bit my tongue, and I said, okay. And then one day he came to me. He said, Rosa, do you have a Bible? And I said, do I have a Bible? Yes. So I gave him my Bible. He said, can I read this for a while? I said, yes. And so with that, you know, the Lord spoke to him, and there was no problems after. I can say completely no, but I was able to work closely with him. And I since have retired, and I have not heard from him, but I'm sure that made a difference, because he called me a peacemaker. So I just thank God that I was able to share that with him, and also Christ, because he was Jewish also. Thank you. Bye-bye.
2: Well, Chris, a lot of people can identify with problems in the workplace. Mm-hmm. Because all of us are working with humans, and some humans have one kind of personality and some have another personality, and they respond differently in different situations. Many, many people have struggles with their boss because they're so different. And what I hear her saying is that she just really felt badly because he was hard to work for and hard to work with. And she just kind of gritted her teeth and stuck it out and just stopped complaining. Or maybe she was never complaining. I don't know, just carrying it all on the inside. But she kind of accepted it and just tried to be kind and do what needed to be done. And I don't know what motivated him to ask, do you have a Bible, unless he saw her reading a Bible, maybe at a break time. But the very fact that he would ask to borrow her Bible indicates that something's going on inside of him. And so he apparently he started reading the Bible, and apparently he changed his behavior because she said God spoke to him. That's her interpretation. God spoke to him. And now she said our relationship really got much better. So, you know, what we do or what we can do whenever we are having trouble with a boss, obviously responding in a positive way to them, if you know their love language, speaking their love language, for example, looking for if words is their language, look for one positive thing you can say about them and say to them, though there might be 10 things you don't like about them. But that's why I wrote that book, you know, The 5 Languages of Appreciation in the Workplace, because we're people, we're humans at work, and we need to feel appreciated by the people we work with. And that book has helped change the climate of a lot of work situations. I'm glad this worked out for her. She says she's now retired, and she hasn't heard from him, which, you know, is not unusual in a work situation. But I'm glad she called, because she's speaking for a lot of people out there who are hurting in their relationship with their boss, or sometimes it's just a fellow employee that they're struggling with. And always looking for something positive in people and expressing it is at least a step in the right direction.
0: Bingo. And I love that about this program, that there are things that come through in people's stories, and her story with her boss and the questions that we get and the struggles that you have inform all of us in the community, as we've used that word here. This is Building Relationships with Dr. Gary Chapman, online, buildingrelationships.us. Featured resource is Gary and Jolene Filo's book, Sharing Love Abundantly in Special Needs Families. Just go to buildingrelationships.us. Coming up, grandparents who feel left out. That's straight ahead on Moody Radio.
5: Did bats evolve twice? The answer is next on today's Creation Moment. And now, here's our Creation Moments host, Ian Taylor.
6: We have noted many times on Creation Moments the different ways in which bats defy evolutionary explanations. For their echolocation system to evolve, bats had to develop simultaneously the ability to make high-pitched sounds, hear those sounds, and figure out what they mean. Then there is a problem of evolving typical mammalian forearms into bat wings without crippling the creature in the process. Even evolutionists admit that the evolution of all these features, even once, is highly unlikely. Bats are divided into two suborders. Smaller bats, like the free-tailed bats of Mexico, are classified in the suborder Microchiroptera. Large bats, like the fruit bat, are classified into the suborder of Megachiroptera. The brains of the larger bats have very different visual pathways than those in the smaller bats. The visual pathways of the larger bats are more like those of primates. But no evolutionist would dare suggest that they evolved from the primates. The second complication is that this means that both small and large bats could not have evolved from a common ancestor. It further means that all the unlikely features of bats had to have evolved at least twice if evolution is true. The Bible offers a simple explanation for the design of the bat and the differences between their brains. They were made by God, using whatever design he knew would be best for that creature's way of life, without regard for later humanly devised classification systems.
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0: This is Building Relationships with Dr. Gary Chapman. He's the author of the New York Times bestseller, The Five Love Languages, and our featured resource by Dr. Chapman and Jolene Philo is Sharing Love Abundantly in Special Needs Families. We have it linked right there, buildingrelationships.us. This is a really difficult situation, Gary, but one that seems all too common in today's world. Here's our next caller.
1: Hi, Gary. I have a question about how to approach this situation. My son and daughter-in-law and our 15-month-old granddaughter live about a mile and a half from us. Our son is in farming business with us. His wife works from home. I think we have a good relationship, although we don't get to see our granddaughter. I'm all about relationships. I'm a former teacher, and I have worked in early childhood, and I just really know the importance of grandparents in a child's life. Their number two child is on her way. I don't know if that will make a difference. We have invited them up to eat with us. We've offered to take our granddaughter so that they could go out for their anniversary. I have sent food, you know, casseroles and such to their home. You know, I text her and I get answers, you know, and they seem friendly and all. My son says I have not offended her, but that she's just a private person. I don't know what to do, if I should approach her, you know, just letting her know that I really miss spending time with my granddaughter. I lived very close to my grandma. There was an orchard between us on a farm, and, you know, I saw her every day. She had a huge impact in my life. She was a Christian, and I just really miss not having time with my granddaughter. I would like to know what your response would be and what you think I could do. Thank you. Bye-bye.
2: Well, I think every person listening who is a grandparent can empathize with this grandmother because when you have grandchildren, especially if they live near you, you want to have a relationship with them. You want to spend time with them. Now, in today's world, of course, many times our grandchildren live several hundred miles away, and even there, we can do FaceTime with them, depending on their age, and at least, you know, it is a substitute if you can't see them in person. I think, of course, and they work, the son works with them on a farm, so apparently she has a good contact with her son. He is the one, I think, to talk to, and she has talked to him, it seems like, because she's expressed something that he came back with the answer. She's just a private person. I would say either you or your husband, if he has a good relationship with your son, is maybe the husband to talk to your son and just say, you know, your mom and I would really like to see your child. We love her or love him, and we just like to spend some time with him. Can you help us work this out? Because the husband of this daughter-in-law is the one that's going to have to really do some negotiating with his wife. And I don't know why. I mean, if she doesn't want to spend time with you, why she would want to keep the kids away from him. And you might ask him, why do you think she wants to keep your grandchild away from us? Is there something bad about us that she doesn't want us to have contact with the grandchild? And he's heard his wife say something. He has some idea of why his wife is not open to you all spending time with the grandchild. But I think that's the route to go, is that your husband talks with his son about it in an open, honest way, not a belligerent way, and not a, you know, condemning him, but just trying to figure out what the dynamics are that's going on here. And it's worth the effort because for you and for the grandchild, grandparents have a positive role in the lives of their grandchildren, if indeed the grandparents are positive people. So

0: worth the effort.
1: Let me throw this in because we're coming up to the end of the program. But what I hear in her is a double wound. Not only do we not have access to our grandchild and there's a new one coming along, but here's what happened in my own life. And here's the important thing that happened, formative thing that happened to me. And I want that for my grandchild, which is a, you know, wonderful thing, but there's a level of expectation there. There's a level of, this is how it was. And I want it to be this way here. And I'm not criticizing her for that. It's just how she grew up. So you have to deal with those expectations too, right?
0: Yeah, that's true, Chris. And her expectations may be more than the parents, maybe both of them, than they feel. But you're right. We're greatly influenced by our own childhood. And she wants to have the kind of relationship with her granddaughter that she had with her grandmother. And nothing wrong with expectations. But sometimes our expectations are unrealistic. And I don't know what would be unrealistic about this point, but something's going on there. If they're not allowing her to see the grandchild.
1: Yeah. Well, before we conclude, let me give you our number one more time. If you haven't heard it enough today, if you want to ask a question of Dr. Chapman or just tell a story from your life, maybe there's been some kind of relational victory that you've seen, you can make a comment about some call you've heard here today at 866-424-GARY. Leave your question or comment right there, 1-866-424-4279. We would love to hear from you. And don't forget to check out our featured resource, the book by Dr. Chapman and Jolene Filo, Sharing Love Abundantly in Special Needs Families, the 5 love languages for parents raising children with disabilities. Again, you'll find it at the website buildingrelationships.us.
0: And coming up next week, if your adult child has cut you out of their life, don't miss our conversation with Dr. Kathy Cook.
1: This might be the encouragement you need about resolving conflict with that adult child. You'll hear that in 1 week. 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
3: Now the weather forecast for Strong Tower Radio. For Michigan's UP, today will be mostly sunny with a high near 76 degrees with a north-northeast wind at around 3 to 6 miles per hour. Tonight will be partly cloudy with lows at around 50 degrees with a northeast wind at around 3 to 7 miles per hour. For northern Michigan, today will be sunny with a high near 72 degrees with a northeast wind at around 5 miles per hour. And for tonight, we'll have mostly clear skies with lows at around 45 degrees. For southern Michigan, Today we'll have areas of fog, otherwise partly sunny, then gradually becoming sunny with a high near 72 degrees. And for tonight, we'll be mostly clear with lows at around 48 degrees, with a northeast wind at around 5 miles per hour. For central Illinois, today we'll have mostly sunny skies with highs near 76 degrees, with a north-northeast wind at around 3 to 6 miles per hour. And for tonight, we'll have partly cloudy skies with lows at around 50 degrees. For Strong Tower Radio, I'm meteorologist Tricia Cook.
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7: beautiful, delicious-looking fruit. I wonder why God forbade us to eat it. Oh, well, God knows best. He said, wishing
8: that God forbid you to eat this fruit.
7: Yes, and I... Who's speaking to me?
8: A friend.
7: I don't see anyone. Where are you?
8: Up here, Eve. High up in the tree.
7: I still don't see anyone.
8: Don't you see a serpent?
7: Yes, but... Serpents can't talk.
8: Oh, but you're mistaken, Eve. I'm a serpent. And I am talking. Oh, but tell me, Eve, did you really say that God forbids you to eat the fruit of this tree?
7: Yes.
8: But why?
7: What? If we eat this fruit, we will die.
8: God told you that?
7: Yes.
8: Oh, my dear Eve, you're beautiful, but you're not very wise. Do you want to know the real reason God doesn't want you to eat this fruit? He doesn't want you to be as wise as he is. If you eat this fruit, Eve, you'll become as wise as God himself.
7: I don't believe you.
8: I speak the truth, Eve. Here. Here, take some of the fruit. Go on. Eat some.
7: Well, a little bite won't hurt, will it?
8: Of course not.
7: All right, then. Just a tiny bite.
8: That's the spirit, Eve. That's the way. It doesn't taste good, Eve.
9: Hi, boys and girls, moms and dads, everyone. This is Aunt Carol.
10: And I'm Uncle Dan. Welcome, one and all. We're so glad you joined us for a very special program.
9: In fact, it's the very first story in the entire Bible.
10: We call it Adam and Eve.
11: This story took place a long, long time ago, at the very beginning of the world. Holy Scripture says, "In the beginning, God created the heaven and the earth and all that in them is. On the first day of creation, God created light. On the second day, he caused the waters to be separated. Then he created the trees and carpeted the earth with grass and beautiful flowers and all the living green things. Finally, God created the living creatures, the fish, birds, and all the animals. Lastly, God created man whom he named Adam, and placed him in a beautiful garden home called Eden.
12: Hello.
13: Oh, hello.
12: You are Adam.
13: Adam?
12: Yes, Adam, a son of God, created in his likeness.
13: God? Who is God?
12: He is the creator of the universe. He created everything, even you.
13: Oh, I'd like to see him. Where is he?
12: His abode is in heaven.
13: Heaven? Where is that?
12: Heaven is the center of the universe, the center of all things.
13: God must be wonderful to have created all these beautiful things.
12: He is the personification of love and compassion, power, justice, kindness, all that is good.
13: But why did he create me?
12: You are to have dominion over the earth, rule the animals, the birds, and fishes, control the elements. You are the prince of this world.
13: I am? Oh, I'd like to see some of the animals, elements, and the earth over which I am to rule. May I?
12: Look around you, Adam.
13: Beautiful. Beautiful.
12: Here is one of the animals God created.
13: Oh, what a pretty little creature. May I pick him up in my arms?
12: You are the prince of this world. You may do as you wish.
13: Come to me, little fellow. Oh, my, but you're soft and warm. And what a fluffy little tail you have. What is his name?
12: He has no name. God wishes you to name the animals.
13: Wonderful, wonderful. I'm going to name this little fellow a rabbit.
12: And this, Adam, is the very center of the garden.
13: Magnificent. And what a beautiful pool of water. Crystal clear.
12: From this pool flow the four rivers that water the garden.
13: Oh, and that tree. How grand and majestic.
12: That is the tree of life. Its fruit imparts life.
13: May I eat some of the fruit?
12: You may eat of every fruit in the garden, except one. That tree over there. It is the tree of knowledge of good and evil. You may not eat of it.
13: It isn't good for food?
12: God forbids you to eat it. If you do, you will die.
13: Oh. Well, God is my creator. I will gladly obey him in all things. I will not eat that fruit.
12: There, Adam. You have seen all the garden.
13: Hello there, little fellow. You're a friendly little creature. I wish you could talk.
12: In one sense, animals do talk, Adam.
13: They do?
12: If you study them carefully, their habits and ways, you will discover that you can understand them.
13: Hmm.
12: This animal, for instance. See if you can understand him.
13: All right. First, though, I'll name him. Let's see. Dog. Yes, yes, dog. That's just the right name for you. All right now, doggy, let's talk. How would you like to come along as we look around some more? Would you like it if we didn't take you along? You wouldn't, huh? Well, I can see you're going to be very close to men. Perhaps man's best animal friend. Well, come along then and we'll name the rest of the animals. I notice that there are two of each animal.
12: Two of every kind, Adam.
13: Is there a reason for it?
12: Yes, Adam. The two are male and female, created thus by God as companions to each other and to replenish the earth.
13: Oh. Well, there aren't two of me.
12: I know, Adam.
13: Why?
12: God hasn't seen fit, Adam, and he knows best.
13: Oh, what do we have here? A fluffy, furry little animal. Oh, you like this little animal, do you? Well, very well, then. We'll take him along with us, too. And I'll name him, Cat.
11: Adam was busy and happy there in his garden home with his pets and animals. But God saw that he would be happier still with a human companion. So God caused Adam to sleep. Then he performed an operation, removing one of Adam's ribs. From that rib, God made a woman.
7: Oh. Hello.
13: Oh, you startled me.
7: I didn't mean to.
13: You're not one of God's angels?
7: No.
13: Who are you?
7: I am Eve.
13: Eve?
7: I am your companion, Adam.
13: My companion? Where did you come from? Heaven?
7: God created me from one of your ribs.
13: He did? Why, you are beautiful.
7: Everything God created is beautiful. The grass, trees, this garden, everything.
13: God created it all for me. I mean, for us. It is our home. Everything here is for our special benefit and delight, for our happiness.
7: And I'm sure we'll be happy here, Adam. Oh, look, Adam.
13: Hmm?
7: This beautiful thing, what is it?
13: That, Eve, is a flower, a rose. Would you like to pick it?
7: May I?
13: Of course. God created all the flowers for us, for our pleasure. Pick all you wish. They'll never wither or die.
7: Wither? Die? What do those words mean, Adam?
13: Well, I don't quite understand myself, Eve. God told me that things would wither and die only if we sinned against God.
7: Sin? And what is that?
13: Sin is merely another word for disobedience to God's wishes, his laws.
7: Why would anyone want to disobey God?
13: I'm sure I don't know.
7: God is our creator. He certainly knows what's best for us. Why, to disobey him would be folly.
13: Yes, Eve.
7: There's certainly no question but that we will obey him, is there?
13: We will obey God, always.
7: Well, Adam, I have a strange feeling in my stomach.
13: You're probably hungry.
7: Hungry?
13: Yes, you need to eat.
7: Oh.
13: I'll pick some fruit for you.
7: Oh, I would like some of that fruit, Adam.
13: No, Eve.
7: Oh, please, Adam, It looks so delicious.
13: It probably is, but we can't eat it.
7: Why not?
13: It is the fruit of the tree of knowledge of good and evil. God has forbidden us to eat of it.
7: Oh, then we'll not eat of it. God knows best, and, well, if he told us not to eat it, we won't.
13: You make me very happy, Eve.
7: I'm happy too, Adam.
11: And so began life for Adam and Eve in the Garden of Eden. One day, while Adam was pruning some vines, Eve, contrary to God's warning, wandered away from Adam's side. Before she realized it, she was in the very center of the garden, looking up at the fruit of the tree of knowledge of good and evil.
7: Oh, what beautiful, delicious-looking fruit. I wonder why God forbade us to eat it. Oh, well, God knows best, and if he said
8: Excuse me, did God forbid you to eat this fruit?
7: Yes. What? Who's speaking to me?
8: A friend.
7: I don't see anyone. Where are you?
8: Up here, high up in the tree.
7: What? I still don't see anyone.
8: Don't you see a serpent?
7: Yes, but, well, serpents can't talk.
8: Ah, but you're mistaken, Eve. I'm a serpent, and I'm talking. Oh, but Eve, tell me, did God really forbid you to eat the fruit of this tree?
7: Yes.
8: Oh, why?
7: If we eat that fruit, we'll die.
8: God told you that?
7: Yes. God said not to eat it, and I'm not going
8: Nonsense.
7: to.

0: The nerve of that serpent. He actually insinuated that God lied, that he wanted to hold back something that was good for Eve.
1: But God always tells the truth.
0: Mm-hmm.
1: It's Satan, that old serpent. He's the liar.
0: Well, we're not lying when we say that membership in our Adventures in the Holy Bible Club is fun.
1: The adventures are a set of stories and quizzes written for everyone 9 years old or older.
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1: Adam and Eve.
2: During the first 5 days of creation, God made the earth, the sea, and all that in them is. On the sixth day, he created Adam, then Eve, and placed them in the beautiful Garden of Eden. One day, Eve, unmindful of God's warning, wandered from Adam's side. Soon she found herself gazing with mingled curiosity and admiration upon the forbidden tree, the tree of knowledge of good and evil.
3: Oh, what beautiful, delicious-looking fruit. I wonder why God forbade us to eat it. Oh, well, God knows best, and he said we should.
4: Did God forbid you to eat this fruit?
3: Yes, and I...
4: Oh, my dear Eve. You're beautiful, but you're not very wise. Do you want to know the real reason God doesn't want you to eat this fruit?
3: He doesn't want us to die. Well, then why did God tell us not to eat it?
4: Because he doesn't want you to be as wise as he is. If you eat this fruit, Eve, you'll become as wise as God himself.
3: I don't believe you.
4: I speak the truth, and I can prove it.
3: Huh.
4: Well, look at me. I'm a serpent, and yet you're amazed that I can talk. Do you know why I can talk?
3: No.
4: Because I ate this fruit.
3: You ate this fruit?
4: And if it will do all this for me, a serpent, Eve, why, just think of what it will do for you, a human being.
3: But God said if we even touch the fruit, we'll die.
4: Oh, nonsense, Eve. You won't die. You'll become wise. As wise as God himself.
3: I don't believe you.
4: I speak the truth, Eve. Here. Here, take some of the fruit. See? You're touching it now. And you're not dead.
3: I'm not, am I?
4: Now eat some. Eat just a little bit, and you won't die either. Go on. Eat some.
3: Well, a little bite won't hurt, will it?
4: Of course not.
3: All right, then. Just a tiny bite.
4: That's the spirit, Eve. That's the way. Does it taste good, Eve?
3: Yes, it tastes very good.
4: See, I told you it would. Now go on. Eat another bite.
3: All right.
4: A bigger one this time. And that's it. Now eat all of it. Eat it all.
3: Yes, I will. Oh, this is good fruit.
4: Oh, and why don't you take some to Adam and get him to eat it too?
3: I will. Yes, I will. We'll both become gods.
4: Now, see there, Eve. See how wise you are already. And free, like God himself. Now on, Eve, don't let anyone, not even God, tell you what to do or what not to do. Eat what you want to eat and do what you want to do. You're wise now, and you can rule your own life.
3: Oh, serpent, I'm so happy. I'm going to take some of this fruit to Adam.
4: Good.
3: Oh, but please don't leave.
4: I won't.
3: I want Adam to come back and meet you.
4: Oh, don't worry, Eve. Adam will meet me. Many times.

0: Adam. Oh,
1: yes,
0: Adam.
1: Eve. I was wondering where... Why, Eve, what's the matter? You look excited, almost frightened.
0: I am excited, Adam. I just had the most thrilling experience. I talked to a serpent.
1: You what?
0: I talked to a serpent, a snake.
1: A rather one-sided conversation, I'd say.
0: No, no, the serpent talked, too.
1: The serpent carried on a conversation?
0: Isn't it wonderful, Adam?
1: Eve, what have you done? Tell me exactly what happened.
0: Well, I was standing there under the tree of the knowledge of good and evil when all
1: the tree of the knowledge of good and evil? Eve, what have you done?
0: Talk to a serpent. He was up in the tree,
1: Eve,
0: and I...
1: Eve, he must be the enemy God warned us about.
0: He's our friend, Adam. He said so.
1: Eve, did you eat the forbidden fruit? Eve.
0: What?
1: Did you eat the forbidden fruit?
0: Yes. Yes, I did.
1: No. No, Eve, you didn't. You couldn't.
0: I did. And I'm not dead either. I'm not going to die. The serpent said I wouldn't.
1: He is the enemy God warned us about.
0: Nonsense. Here, Adam, I brought some of the fruit for you. Eat it, and together we'll become gods.
1: No, no, Eve, I can't eat it. We'd die. We'd both die.
0: I've already eaten it, haven't I? And I'm not dead. Oh, please, Adam.
1: No.
0: If you love me, you'll eat it.
1: I do love you, Eve. I love you very much. But I cannot disobey God.
0: You love God more than you do me.
1: Oh, Eve, don't be ridiculous.
0: Ridiculous? You don't love me or you wouldn't talk to me like that, Adam.
1: Eve. All right. Give me the fruit. I'll eat it. Together we'll die.
0: Together we'll become gods, Adam.
1: Together we will die. It tastes good. It's very good.
0: I told you.
1: Maybe you're right. Maybe this fruit will make us like gods.
0: Oh, Adam, isn't it wonderful? Oh,
1: yes. Yes, Eve. No. No, it can't be true. Oh, Eve, we have sinned. And God will punish us.
0: Don't be absurd,
1: Eve,
0: Adam.
1: Eve, God's presence has already left us. Feel the air. It's becoming chilly. Cold.
0: Oh, Adam. Adam, I'm afraid. Look, even the robe of light has left us. Oh, Adam, what do we do?
1: I don't know, Eve. You should have thought about that before you ate the fruit.
0: Are you blaming me for this?
1: I'm blaming no one.
0: It's your fault. You let me go near that tree.
1: I let you go?
0: Yes.
1: You sneaked away when I wasn't looking.
0: I did not.
1: You did.
0: I did not.
1: You did, and furthermore, if you had any sense, you wouldn't have been fooled by a serpent.
0: So now I don't have any sense.
1: That's right.
0: Don't you dare yell at me, Adam.
1: Who's yelling?
0: You are.
1: I am not.
0: And you're mean to me.
1: I am mean to you.
0: I wish I were dead.
1: Dead? Well, I... Oh, Eve, see what sin has already done to us. We're quarreling and fighting.
2: Yes, you are quarreling, aren't you?
0: It's the serpent, Adam.
2: Yes, it's I, Eve.
1: Get out. You have no right in this garden.
2: I have every right, Adam. I'm the prince of this world, and I intend
1: to... I am the prince of this world.
2: Oh, you were, Adam, you were. But when you yielded to me by eating the forbidden fruit, you yielded to my superiority... You lost dominion of this earth, and I took over. Now you will do as I say.
1: Leave this garden at once. You are God's enemy, our enemy.
2: The enemy of God? Yes. You see, God and I had a war in heaven once, Adam. He won that war, but I'll win the next one, the one here on earth. The one that started when you ate the fruit. And someday I shall rule from God's throne, master of the universe. Yes, I'm God's enemy.
1: Leave this garden. I command you to leave.
2: I command, and you obey.
1: In the name of God, I command you to leave.
2: No, don't say that. Don't use that name around me. I don't like it. I can't stand it.
1: In the name of God, leave this garden at once.
2: All right. All right, Adam. I'll leave, but I'll be back plenty of time.
0: Adam, I'm afraid.
1: We have need to be afraid, Eve. But let's always remember, if we call on God, we can overcome the adversary, just as we now overcame him.
0: Look at these flowers, Adam. They're not pretty like they were.
1: They've withered and died.
0: Well, this... death happen to us?
1: The penalty of sin is death. Soon after this, Adam and Eve were told that they would have to move from the garden.
0: Move from the garden? But we can't move. This is our home.
3: You have sinned. As sinners, you have no right to this perfect paradise home.
0: But I don't want to leave.
1: Does the Lord still love us, even though we have sinned?
3: The Lord still loves you, and always will.
0: Then why is he making us leave our home? That doesn't sound like love to me.
1: Eve, forgive her for the way she is acting. She is wrought up and sad, doesn't realize what she's saying.
3: All heaven is sad, but there is no other way. You must leave the garden.
0: Will we wither and die like the flowers?
3: The wages of sin is death. The moment you sinned, that very moment, you began to die, to grow old. You started on the downhill path to death in the grave.
1: Is there no hope for us? No salvation?
3: Yes, Adam, there is hope. God will someday send his only begotten Son to save you from your sins and redeem the lost world.
0: When will this be?
3: The exact time is unimportant. Until the Savior does come, you and Adam will go outside the garden and start a new home. Invite God to be its ruler, and you will have a happy home.
1: We will do as you say.
0: How is the Savior to come into the world?
3: He will be born as a babe.
0: Will I be his mother?
3: I cannot reveal that to you, Eve.
1: Come, Eve. We must go outside the garden and start a new home. A happy, God-fearing home.
0: Yes, Adam.
4: Boys and girls, listen closely because what Aunt Carol and I are about to share is really important. Are you listening? Okay, here we go. Did you notice that even though God was sad because Adam and Eve disobeyed him, he didn't stomp or yell or throw lightning bolts at them?
5: Yet they were afraid and they hid from God. But God hadn't changed into a monster. He still loved them. But the effects of their sin had blinded their eyes to that truth. The change was in Adam and Eve.
4: You see, as soon as the serpent convinced Eve that she wouldn't die, that the fruit was good and would make her wise, her picture of God changed. So did Adam's. They doubted God's love and kindness and thought he was holding back something good that they should like to have.
5: God was sad over Adam and Eve's disobedience. He told them to stay away from the tree of the knowledge of good and evil for their own safety. He knew that Satan could get to them there, and he knew that sin may taste good and even be fun at first, but it's deceitful and habit-forming. Sin is a slow poison that causes separation from God, our source of life. It causes suffering and eventually death, and God didn't want his children to experience such pain.
4: You might be thinking then, why didn't he just stop them from eating that fruit?
5: Well, you see, God isn't a dictator. He'd given Adam and Eve the gift of free choice, the power to think and to do. He didn't want to force Adam and Eve to obey him, because the use of force creates resentment and rebellion. And what God wanted was their love and trust. And you really can't force anyone to love and trust you.
4: That's right. It doesn't work to say, you'd better love me or I'll kill you.
5: Mm-mm.
4: If you want love and trust, you have to prove that you're trustworthy. And you have to give love first. That takes time and effort. And even then, there's no guarantee that those you love will respond the way you hope.
5: But God had a plan, one that would convince men and women that God truly loves them and has their best interests at heart. We read about that plan in the book of John, chapter 3, verses 16 and 17. It says,
4: "For God so loved the world that he gave his one and only Son, that whoever believes in him shall not perish but have eternal life. For God did not send his Son into the world to condemn the world, but to save the world through him."
5: Jesus, God's own Son, came down to this earth as a baby. Jesus, our Creator, the only one who could show us what God is like because he is God. By his life and death, he showed us a kind and loving Heavenly Father, not someone to hide from. Remember, Jesus said, "If you've seen me, you've seen the Father."
4: Uh-huh.
5: Our Heavenly Father's just like Jesus, ever willing to forgive and heal.
4: By allowing sin and sinners to have control, Jesus showed us that sin changes people so much that they would even try to kill the very one who gives them life. Sin does cause death.
5: Mm-hmm.
4: And Jesus died that death The Bible calls it the second death for each one of us. And he proved for all eternity that Satan is a liar and his ways are the ways of suffering and death.
5: Boys and girls and all our grown-up friends, Jesus loves you so much.
4: Won't you invite him to come into your life, not only as your Savior, but as your best friend?
5: You'll be so glad you did.
4: He's listening right now, so won't you bow your head and pray with us?
5: Dear Jesus, thank you for coming down to earth to show me the Father's love. Thank you for showing me that sin does bring death and for dying for me. I'm sorry for my sins.
4: Please forgive me and heal me and teach me how to live for you. Please fill me with your Holy Spirit so that your love may shine through me to others.
5: Thank you for loving me so much. Amen.
4: Amen. Now remember, stay close to Jesus. Pray and study your Bible each day, and your relationship with him will grow stronger and stronger.
5: Goodbye for now, and may God richly bless you till we meet again.
4: Bye, everyone.
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4: And Uncle Dan saying,
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0: 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Where do we find those?
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3: 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I feel myself getting dragged into something I'm not going to be able to say no to.
4: I'm Miss Jean. 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It's almost time for Discovery Mountain Summer Camp. But there's just one problem. The Summer Camp Planning Committee can't decide on a theme for this year. They're meeting right now at Trekkers, and, well, their ideas are not very creative or inspired. And today is someone's birthday, and her birthday surprise might just have a ripple effect. Now, have you ever thrown a stone into a pond or a lake? When the stone sinks into the water, it leaves ripples on the water's surface. It just takes one little stone to create a ripple effect. Let's join everyone in Trekkers for the first episode of our story series called Faith Ripple. Let's hear how the summer camp planning is going in today's episode called Birthday Surprise.
5: Don't give up, everyone. Summer camp starts in a few weeks, and we still don't have a theme.
6: So we're, like, not going to go with my idea?
0: I don't think that your idea will work.
6: Come on, guys. What's wrong with Under the Big Top? Every kid loves the circus.
0: Yeah, but what's a circus without the elephants and monkeys? Where do we find those?
1: A for effort, Mr. Garcia. But Under the Big Top isn't it.
6: Oh, come on, man.
7: Let's keep thinking. Last summer, our theme was fear or faith.
5: You know, that was a good one. The campers really like the science activities. We should have a theme to our activities.
6: And I've got the greatest theme under...
7: Not gonna happen.
0: Nope.
6: Well, I'm like fresh out of ideas then.
5: Anyone else?
0: I got nothing.
1: Well, should we meet again tomorrow?
5: Tomorrow?
1: I have to get ready for someone's birthday celebration.
5: Uncle George, don't go to any trouble.
1: And I have a customer. Excuse me.
7: All right, everyone. Think and pray about our theme, and let's meet again tomorrow, all right?
0: And I'd better get going to the church anyway. Happy birthday, Hattie.
5: Oh, thank you.
7: Have a happy birthday, Hattie. See you tomorrow.
5: Thanks.
6: Well, I'll see if I can source an elephant.
5: Mr. Garcia!
6: I'm kidding. Happy birthday, Hattie.
8: Hi, Miss Hattie.
5: Zoe? Hi! You're almost old enough for summer camp.
8: I wish I could go to camp this summer. What's it going to be about?
5: I wish I knew.
9: There you are, Zoe.
8: This is my Aunt Tisha.
9: Just Tisha's fine.
1: Tisha, this is my niece Hattie Bellamy.
5: Hi, Aunt Tisha. Nice to meet you.
9: Good to meet you, Hattie.
5: Are you in Discovery Mountain visiting Zoe?
9: Yes, I'm on furlough. So I'm going to spend the summer with Zoe and her parents.
5: On furlough, huh? Oh, I knew your name was familiar. You're the missionary from the school that Kayla's at.
9: Yes, that's right. I'm taking a little break from the mission school. Kayla and the rest of the team are doing a great job.
1: We miss Kayla around here, but we're sure proud of her.
9: Oh, me too. And speaking of Kayla, I'd better drop off this care package that she sent for her family. Nice meeting you, Hattie.
5: Good meeting you. Bye, Zoe.
8: Bye.
1: Well, birthday girl, I have important planning to get to. Will you watch the store until Kylie gets here?
5: Oh, sure, Uncle George.
1: I can't believe that this day is already here.
5: Uncle George, it's just my 25th birthday. I've had 24 others.
1: Yes, well, see you tonight.
4: As Mr. Simon got ready for Hattie's birthday celebration, Tisha and Zoe dropped off Kayla's care package to the Lewis family. Then they walked to the hospital.
9: You're a great helper, Zoe.
8: Thanks. Can I be your helper at the school?
9: At the mission school?
8: Yeah, like Kayla.
9: Oh, maybe one day, honey. But you don't have to come to the mission field with me to help.
8: I don't?
9: No. You're helping me right now.
8: I am.
9: Yes. My friend Chris has been gathering donations for eyeglasses for me to take back to the mission field.
8: Don't you have any glasses there?
9: They're very expensive. So these donations help people a lot. Come on, let's go in and see Chris. Let's wipe our feet on the mat so that we don't dirty up these floors.
8: Okay.
10: Tisha!
9: Chris, hi! How'd you know it was me?
10: Oh, I'd recognize your voice anywhere.
9: Good to see you, Chris.
10: We're finally meeting in person.
9: I know. I sure appreciate all the work you've been doing for me. Chris, this is my niece, Zoe.
10: Hi there, Zoe.
8: Hi, Chris.
10: Tisha, the box of eyeglasses should be right over there to your left.
9: There it is. Wow, look at all these glasses. My students and their families will be so blessed by these.
10: Well, take the glasses, but leave the box there. I'll keep collecting them until you go back at the end of the summer.
9: Thank you. What are you working on?
10: Oh, excuse me just a moment. Don't go anywhere. Hello, Discovery Mountain Hospital. How may I direct your call?
8: I'm not Tisha. Why does Chris have his sunglasses on inside?
10: I'll direct your call.
9: Well, honey,
10: that department.
9: Chris is blind.
10: Hold, please.
9: That's why.
8: Oh.
10: I'm sorry about that. Now, you asked what I'm working on. Zoe, come over here and take a look.
8: Okay.
10: This is a loom. Here, take the yarn like this.
8: Okay, now what?
10: Now wrap it around the pegs.
8: Okay.
10: And then use this to lift the yarn over each peg, like this. See?
8: Oh, I see. What does it make?
10: A hat.
9: That's a tiny hat, Chris.
10: Yeah, I'm making them for the babies in the NICU.
8: What's a NICU?
9: Neonatal Intensive Care Unit.
8: Huh?
10: It's a special part of the hospital where babies who are born early and really small stay.
8: Oh, so these little hats are for the little babies.
10: Yep. To keep their heads warm, the nurses always need more.
9: That's a great project, Chris.
10: It keeps me busy when the switchboard is slow.
9: It isn't slow today.
10: Nope. Hey, come back and see me again soon, okay?
9: I will. I'm here all summer.
10: Awesome. Bye, Zoe.
8: Bye.
10: Hello, Discovery Mountain Hospital. How may I direct your call?
1: Jake, have you seen the cake tray?
11: It's right next to the cake, Mr. Simon.
1: Oh, good. Oh, and I forgot candles.
12: Granddad, the candles are right here.
1: Oh, good. I'm sorry, I'm just so nervous.
11: Mr. Simon, are you okay?
12: Granddad, I've never seen you like this.
1: Well, this is just such a big day. Oh, no, she's here. I'm not ready.
12: It's just Kylie.
13: Hey, everyone, I'm talking to Jamie. She wants to say hi.
12: Jamie, put her on speakerphone.
14: Hi, everyone. I miss you.
11: Jamie, you promised to send more Vegemite. I'm still waiting.
14: I didn't forget, Jake.
1: Jake, we have Vegemite at Trekkers.
11: But it's not the same. I want the real stuff right from Australia.
14: Granddad, I miss you.
1: I miss you too, Jamie. I wish I could talk, but I have to get ready for Hattie's birthday.
14: I know, it's okay. I just called her to say happy birthday, and she's on her way over.
1: She's on her way now?
14: Yeah. Granddad, are you okay?
1: I should have done this in private.
12: Do what?
1: Kids, can you finish getting ready?
13: Sure, Mr. Simon.
11: Ooh, I'll put the candles on the cake.
1: Thank you. I might need a little while to talk to Hattie. Don't worry about us.
14: You guys, what's going on over there?
13: I have no idea.
11: I've never seen Mr. Simon so nervous.
12: Me neither.
14: Well, call me back later to tell me what's up, okay?
13: Okay.
4: Outside, Mr. Simon paced back and forth as he watched for Hattie.
1: There's the birthday girl.
5: Hi, Uncle George.
1: Hattie, we need to talk.
5: Is everything all right?
1: Here, let's sit on the steps.
5: Uncle George, you're worrying me.
1: Oh, please don't worry. I just want to do this right. Your parents would want me to.
5: My parents?
1: Today is your 25th birthday.
5: Yes, I remember.
1: This is for you.
5: An envelope. Thanks. Wait. Oh, okay.
1: Before you open it, Hattie, when your parents died, you were so little.
5: Yeah, I was barely two.
1: Losing your parents was terrible, but they had a plan to take care of you.
5: Yes, I know. I love spending the summers here in Discovery Mountain with you, and all my family took care of me.
1: Hattie, your parents had a life insurance policy.
5: They did?
1: Yes, and after they died, I set things up as they asked.
5: Set what up?
1: Hattie, inside that envelope is a check for a lot of money.
5: What? Why didn't I know about this before?
1: Your parents didn't want you to know. Not until your 25th birthday.
5: Oh, Uncle George, this is wonderful. Maybe I can finally afford to fix my old car. Can I open it?
1: Yes. Hattie, brace yourself.
5: Oh, you're nervous for no reason. This is a wonderful birthday surprise. There's too many zeros. This must be a mistake.
1: No, there isn't a mistake.
5: Uncle George?
1: Surprise! Happy birthday.
4: Hattie is shocked by her birthday surprise. Is this a good thing or a bad thing? We'll find out right after this break. Hello, families. Jean Boonstra, executive producer here. You know, Discovery Mountain began with the idea to create the kind of program that I wished for when my daughters were young. One full of interesting characters who experienced real-life situations and exercised their faith with Bible stories that were faithful to Scripture. From inception, our goal has been to make this program freely accessible to all families. And in spite of the upheaval of 2020, we remain committed to that goal. Now, there are a few ways that we're making that happen. One is the addition of ads like this one. And we're busy working on a new addition to the Discovery Mountain family, a way that those who are able can help keep the program freely accessible to all. Visit me at discoverymountain.com/club to learn more about our plans. Thanks for listening. It's the day after Hattie's birthday surprise. Has she recovered from the shock yet? Let's join the summer camp planning committee back at Truckers.
7: Is Hattie planning on joining us? Does anyone know?
1: I believe so, but she's got a lot on her mind. Let's get started without her.
0: Anyone have any great ideas for a theme?
7: Not me.
3: Well, I already gave you my great idea.
1: I've been a little preoccupied, I'm afraid.
7: Well, I've got our staff list just about finalized. Jake will be our boys' counselor, and Natasha agreed to be the girls' counselor again.
0: That's great news.
7: Now for junior counselors, I've got Wyatt down for the boys and Kylie for the girls. I need another boy and another girl. Suggestions?
6: What about Aaliyah? She worked in the laundry room last summer.
7: Great suggestion.
0: Oh, and Caleb's a natural leader.
7: He'd be an excellent junior counselor.
5: Hey, I'm sorry I'm late, everyone.
7: Oh, that's all right, Hattie.
5: But I have the perfect idea for our camp theme.
7: Oh? Well, all right. Share it with us.
5: Pastor Peabody, you know what Psalm 68 verse 5 says, right?
0: Not off the top of my head, but I can look it up.
5: It's okay. I know it by heart. A father of the fatherless, a defender of the widows, is God in his holy habitation. Psalm 68, 5.
0: Oh, that's a great promise.
5: Well, that'll be our summer camp theme.
6: Like summer camp for widows and orphans? I'm a little confused.
5: No, let me explain. My parents left me an inheritance, so God took care of me. Now, I want to help others.
7: That's wonderful, Hattie. Your blessing can bless others.
6: It'll have a ripple effect.
5: Exactly. If I help someone, they can help someone else. And, well, why not get the whole camp involved in it?
7: So, an acts of service-focused camp.
5: Yep.
1: Sounds wonderful.
7: I agree.
5: Now we just need a name.
6: Oh, I have the perfect... Nah, you guys don't like my ideas.
7: No, tell us.
5: Yeah, what is it?
6: All right, so these acts of service will have a ripple effect as we exercise our faith together.
5: Uh-huh, and?
6: So listen, let's call it Faith Ripple.
5: Faith Ripple.
6: You don't like it, do you?
5: I love it.
0: Me too.
1: Good name.
7: Faith Ripple it is. Now, let's get to work. Hattie, I'm going to need you to go over.
4: Hattie jotted down her tasks from the planning committee and walked straight to the Harmony Corner Church.
5: Hi, Mrs. Peabody.
15: Hi, Hattie. Please, call me Mabel.
5: Okay. Hey, those flowers you're planting, they look really nice.
15: Thank you. The church needed a little freshening up. Thankfully, Tisha and Guy are helping.
5: I see that. Well, Mrs. Mabel, the summer camp planning committee was wondering...
15: This sounds like Craig volunteered me for something.
5: Well, Pastor Peabody had a good suggestion for camp.
15: Oh?
5: Yeah, how would you like to be our camp coach?
15: Camp coach?
5: Yes, and lead out in our physical activities like swimming and rock climbing.
15: You know, I would enjoy doing that.
5: Well, Pastor Peabody thought you'd be perfect.
15: He did, huh? Let's see. I could do an obstacle course with the kids. Would that be okay?
5: Sure. You'd be in charge.
15: Huh. Well, that sounds great. I'm in.
5: Oh, thank you so much.
16: You're in? It sounds like you just got roped into volunteering for something, Mabel.
15: It's for a good cause. Summer camp.
5: Oh, and Tisha, I was wondering, are you able to help out too?
16: What am I about to get myself into?
5: Well, our camp this year is all about acts of service. We want to help the kids help others.
16: What a great idea.
5: So, would you be willing to be our acts of service director?
16: Well, what exactly do you have in mind?
5: Well, I mean, it'd be up to you, but maybe a community service project or some crafts where the kids can make things to help others.
15: There are plenty of buildings around town, like the church, that could use some yard work.
16: And maybe some paint?
15: Guy could help with both.
5: Well, so what do you think?
16: If Guy's in, I'm in. Hey, Guy, come on over here a minute. You know, he's been doing yard work and painting around town for a while now.
3: Everything all right?
16: Miss Hattie here has an idea for the summer camp.
3: Oh, boy. I feel myself getting dragged into something I'm not going to be able to say no to.
16: Don't worry. I'll do most of the work. But I could use your help organizing groups to do yard work and paint.
3: This summer?
5: Yes, at Discovery Mountain Camp.
3: Well, Wyatt's going to be

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2: The camp brochures are in the mail. One just arrived at Cody's house. He loved Discovery Mountain Camp last summer, but this summer going to camp will not be an easy decision.
3: Charlotte, look at this.
4: Oh, this is the camp you went to last year.
3: We should both go this year.
4: I don't know, Cody. You don't really want your little sister tagging along to camp, do you?
3: Of course I do. It would be a good break for you.
4: Faith Ripple? Is that the person who founded the camp?
3: What? Oh, like Faith, as in a person. I get it. Nah, maybe it's a dance. Like, hey everyone, time to do the Faith Ripple.
4: Oh, Cody, that's silly. What does it say?
3: It says we'll be doing acts of service, like crafts and projects and stuff to help people.
4: That sounds like fun. But, Cody, we can't go.
3: Why?
4: Who will be here to take care of Grandma?
3: Char, it's okay to go to camp. Just because Grandma is sick...
4: I don't want to talk about it. I'm going to get Grandma her medicine.
3: All right. Just think about it. Discovery Mountain Camp is awesome.
4: Grandma, I have your medicine.
5: Charlotte, darling, thank you. You're such a sweet girl.
4: And I brought you a glass of water.
2: Here, Mom. I'll help you with that. Thank you, Charlotte.
5: That's better. Now, come here and sit with me, honey.
4: Okay.
5: You look like something's on your mind.
4: Well, Cody thinks that I should go with him to camp this summer.
5: Oh, that's a wonderful idea. You should go.
4: But, Grandma, what about you?
2: Hey, I'll be here.
5: Tell me about camp.
4: Well, it's called Faith Ripple, and the campers are doing things to help others.
5: Ah, helping others is always a good thing.
4: But...
5: Charlotte, you should go to camp with Cody.
4: But...
5: It would make me so happy if you did this for me.
4: Well...
5: Charlotte, God will take care of you at camp. He'll be with both of us.
4: Well, if you're sure.
5: I'm positive.
4: I'll go and tell Cody.
5: Wait. Give me a hug first.
4: Of course. I love you, Grandma.
5: I love you too, sweet girl.
2: What's going to happen to Charlotte and Cody if anything happens to you, Mom?
5: God will take care of them, darling.
2: I wish I could do more. With the twins and the new baby on the way and Jack's job falling through and...
5: Eva, it only takes one person's kindness to change the life of another. I have faith. God will send someone to help them.
2: I wish that I had your faith, Mom. I do.
5: Just one person's faith. Just one is all they need. God will take care of them.
2: Here, take a drink of water.
5: Thank you. Now, go out there and see that our Charlotte doesn't change her mind about camp.
2: Meanwhile, back in Discovery Mountain, Kylie and Mr. Simon were catching up with Jamie back in Australia.
6: I miss seeing all of you.
7: But you can see me. Look.
6: Oh, Granddad, it isn't the same through a computer screen.
1: Come here, boy. Hop up and you can see Jamie, too.
6: Gadget, look at you, boy. You're so cute.
1: Oh, he knows he's cute, don't you, boy?
7: Jamie, we're hoping to come and visit you for your graduation out there in Australia.
6: Oh, good. I can't wait to see everyone. But I better go. It's late here.
7: Good night, honey. Sleep well.
6: Bye, Granddad. Bye, boy.
1: I know. I missed her too, boy. But she's all right.
8: Gadget, who's a good boy?

0: I got you a treat.
1: Another new bone for Gadget?
0: Of course. You're spoiling him, Hattie. Nah, only a little. Come on, boy. Let's go find a spot for you to bury your new treasure.
2: Hey, Kylie, don't forget to drop off your forms for camp. We start in a couple of weeks.
0: I won't forget. Bye.
1: Bye, Kylie. Are you almost ready for camp, Ms. Activities Director?
0: So formal. Yes, I think so.
1: You know, Hattie, I'm proud of you.
0: Oh, thanks, Uncle George.
1: I was nervous about giving you that inheritance check.
0: I know, I could tell.
1: Well, I know you're a mature, level-headed person, but it's a lot of money.
0: Sure is.
1: Many 25-year-olds would be tempted to spend that kind of money on luxuries.
0: Luxuries? Like what?
1: You know, fast cars, big houses, or fancy vacations.
0: Oh, well, no, those things aren't for me. I did fix my car, though.
1: See? Now, that is a very practical way to spend some of that money.
0: I thought so.
1: Now, you don't have to take my advice, but if you want my advice, I can give you some ideas on how to invest your money.
0: Well, I hadn't given much thought to investing my money.
1: Well, don't let the stock markets intimidate you. There are several safe, long-term options that would be perfect for you. If you want my advice, that is.
0: You're the first person I go to for advice, Uncle George.
1: Well, you know where to find me.
0: But I won't need any advice on my inheritance.
1: No?
0: Nope. I don't plan on having any money to invest.
1: But you just agreed fast cars and...
0: Oh, don't worry, Uncle George.
1: Don't worry? Well, okay.
0: I won't have any money to invest because I'm going to give it all away.
1: Give it all away? I must have misheard you.
0: Nope, that's right. I'm going to give it all away.
1: Oh, dear.
3: Giving away all her inheritance?
4: Helping others is good, but it sounds like Hattie is going a bit overboard.
3: Helping others, that's the theme of summer camp.
4: It sounds like it's going to be a different kind of camp this year.
3: I think so, and I can't wait to meet all the campers in our next episode.
4: Yeah, me too. I hope that Cody and Charlotte will be there.
3: Charlotte is worried about her grandma.
4: Yeah, she is, but her grandma sure is a woman of faith, isn't she?
3: Yeah, she believes that God will take care of Cody and Charlotte.
4: Well, God certainly took care of Hattie. I like the verse that she shared with everyone.
3: Oh, me too. Let me look it up for us. It's Psalm 68.
4: Verse 5, I think.
3: That's right. Here it is. A father to the fatherless, a defender of widows, is God in his holy habitation.
4: God has a special place in his heart for widows and orphans, doesn't he?
3: He does.
4: What kinds of acts of service projects will Tisha plan for the campers?
3: Well, we had a couple of hints in this episode, but we'll find out next time.
4: Be sure to join us here next time for more of this story series called Faith Ripple. We'll see you next time.
3: 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Birthday Surprise was written by Jean Boonstra, produced by Steve Phillips, and post-produced in Ontario, Canada by Douglas Bruce and Danny Columbie. Recorded in Loveland, Colorado at the Voice of Prophecy Studios and in Bowmanville, Ontario, featuring Anna Fall as Hattie.
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9: On today's show, join me as I celebrate New Year's in the middle of a huge European city and the complications that I had trying to get out of there. We'll also check the Pretendomatic. Gideon just had a sneaky nighttime adventure. What's going to happen in the morning when everyone wakes up? There's also the random nature fact, the brain teaser, the game show, and so much more. Hello, everyone. My name is Rich Aguilera, and welcome to the show. I'm quite thrilled that you're here, and we are going to have an awesome time. It's going to be super cool and exciting on today's show. So, if you are ready, let's get going. As usual, I love to start every single episode with a brain teaser to sharpen our brains. And of course, since you are the ones sending them in, I just get to receive them, open them up, and read them back to you guys. So the one that I have for you today comes to us from Chelsea in Loma Linda, California. Are you ready? Here it is. I must be broken before you can use me. What am I? Wow, so sad. I'll read that again. I must be broken before you can use me. What am I? Huh. All right. Well, thank you, Chelsea, for sending that in. And of course, I will reveal the answer at the end of our showtime together. I can't wait to see how many are able to figure it out. Get the whole family in on that, too. And by the way, if you have a brain teaser that you'd like for me to share on the show, I hope you will go to the website and find that form and send it in, because I'll probably use it. Remember, the website is godsgreatearth.com, and there's that form there. Just use that to send those in. And thank you for sending those in. Right now, though, it is time for the greatest adventure. Our God's Great Earth adventure today is called The Real Celebration. So, three buddies and I were traveling through Europe when I was in college. We were on our two-week Christmas break. Now, during the days leading up to the new year, the guys in my travel group and I were trying to decide where we should spend New Year's Eve. London? Rome? Barcelona? Those were ideas. But in the end, we decided on Paris. You see, by December of that school year, we had been living and studying in France for almost 4 months. And most of us had picked up the language pretty well by then, so we kind of liked the idea of being somewhere that we could communicate with people. So on December 31st, we arrived in Paris at about 8 a.m. and found a place to stay for that night. 12 hours later, by about 8 p.m., the main street in Paris, the Champs-Élysées, well, it was filled with tens of thousands of people. Now, by 9 p.m., all the cars on that street had been gridlocked and did not move again till well after midnight. It had become a mile-long parking lot, 10 lanes of cars across. Anyway, over the next hour or more, people just kept pouring into the street. Fireworks were going off, and people were singing and celebrating in the streets. Now, the celebration peaked, as you can imagine, by midnight and continued into the night. But by 12:30, we were trying to get to the metro station so we can get back to our room. Thousands of others had the same idea. Oh, and if you do not like crowded places, this would have been a nightmare for you. They smashed so many people into our metro train that a young lady a few feet away from us passed out. Whew. We finally made it back to our room at 3 a.m. after fighting to get through thousands of people celebrating the new year. You know, at the second coming, there will actually be 2 big celebrations. First, believers that have died will rise from their graves. Wow, that's going to be a pretty unusual reunion since we might be meeting people that died thousands of years ago. And then next, God's people who are alive and those that resurrected will together be taken up into the clouds for an even bigger reunion with Jesus. Wow, I can't wait for all this to happen. 1 Thessalonians 4:16-17 says, "For the Lord himself will come down from heaven with a commanding shout. And first, the believers who have died will rise from their graves. Then together with them, we who are still alive and remain on the earth will be caught up in the clouds to meet the Lord in the air. Then we will be with the Lord forever." All right, it's time for What's It? What's that thing we heard? Well, we're about to find out because I'm going to play a sound for you, and your job is going to be to see if you can figure out what that sound comes from. And I give you a clue, which is the same clue every single time, that it is something from nature, something God made. So, I'm going to play the sound for you. Everyone ready? Here is the sound. Okay, so you can think about that for a little bit, and we'll come back in a little while to see if you were right with your guess. Alrighty, everyone, it is that time of the show, which is the time to visit the Pretend-O-Matic. That, of course, is my pretend time machine, and since Bible characters were real people, our Pretend-O-Matic lets us have a great time pretending to go back in time to talk with them. So today we're going to go back and talk to Gideon. Last time, he was on a very sneaky nighttime adventure. Let's catch up with him the next day and see what happened. So let me turn on the Pretend-O-Matic and enter our coordinates.

0: All right, we're back. Oh, and there's Gideon again. Hello, Gideon.
1: Hello, sir. I hope you are doing well today.
0: Oh, I'm well, but if I recall, you were the one that had told me about the pretty big adventure you had last night with your 10 servants and the altar and all that.
1: Ah, yes, quite the adventure.
0: So, I'm super curious. What happened next? I mean, going around in the middle of the night, tearing down your own dad's altars and replacing them with one to God? Oof, that must have been noticed immediately this morning.
1: Oh, yes, you are quite right. And not just my dad. As a matter of fact, the altar is located in a place that most townsfolk can see.
0: Oh, boy.
1: Yeah. When morning came today, whoever was up first in town started noticing that, well, something was different.
0: Different?
1: Well, very different.
0: So what happened?
1: Oh, within a very short time, everyone was talking about it. I mean, who would go out in the middle of the night, demolish the Baal altar and the Asherah pole, build a new altar, and make a burnt offering?
0: And do it in the middle of the night when everyone is sleeping.
1: Right. I could hear everyone in the town square this morning. Who did this? Who did this?
0: So what happened?
1: Well, I'm not really sure. But someone kind of ratted me out.
0: Uh-oh.
1: Yeah, I'm guessing it was one of the 10 servants.
0: I see.
1: Yeah, so by late morning, the word was going around that it was me. They would say, "It was Gideon, the son of Joash." That's my dad.
0: Right. And, of course, he was probably not very thrilled when he discovered what happened.
1: Yeah, not thrilled at all.
0: So what happened next?
1: Well, you can say the townsfolk started getting more and more worked up about this whole thing.
0: I can imagine.
1: I mean, after all, like I said, even though it was my dad's idol, it was also kind of like the whole town's idol. They were taking the whole thing very seriously and personally.
0: Yeah, well, if they're super into their idols, I guess that would make sense.
1: But it's just a rock, a piece of wood. It has no power.
0: Yeah, but they thought it did. And I guess they really missed their idols, huh?
1: Yeah, even though those idols had never done anything for them. Or my dad either.
0: Huh.
1: Sometimes I even wonder if my dad only built those because all the townspeople insisted on it.
0: True. I suppose that's a possibility.
1: Yeah. I found out a few minutes later this morning that this whole thing was blowing up.
0: Wow, I wonder what happened next. Well, we'll come back to Gideon in a few minutes and we'll find out. Hello, if you are enjoying this show, I think you would also enjoy reading one of my books. I've written a bunch, and I'd like to give you a free copy of one of them, Firewalkers. It's from my Bible Time Adventure series. Just go to our website, godsgreatearth.com, and click on Free Book Offer. Hope you enjoy the book. Well, right now, it is time for today's random nature fact. I love trees. I used to just love to climb them when I was little. So today I want to tell you about 3 very cool and unusual trees. First, the dragon tree. You want to know how old a tree is? Cut it down and count the rings, right? Kind of drastic. There's got to be a better way. The Canary Islands dragon tree grows year-round, so there are no rings. Instead, people estimate their age by counting how many times the branches have forked and how many times it has flowered. Doesn't seem very accurate. Next is the sequoia tree. Sequoia trees, and also redwoods, are the tallest trees in the world. This tree is taller than the length of a football field. They also only grow in a few spots along the Pacific coast of the United States. Boy, that's tall. I sure hope that the birds that nest up there are not afraid of heights. And lastly, the baobab tree. This has to be one of the strangest trees I've ever seen. People say it looks like it's upside down, and the roots are sticking up in the air. It has this chubby trunk that stores enough water for 9 dry months in the African savanna. They should have called it the camel tree. Now, during those 9 months, it doesn't have any leaves either. It's just hanging out and surviving till the rains come again. It's so cool to see how much thought God put into creating and designing trees. Each one is so unique and complex. Okay, everyone, it's time for a humor break. It's time for Silly Minute. So I have three great jokes that I would like to share with you today, and they were sent in by Aravis in Wisconsin. Thank you for sending those in, and I will read them for you now. I went on eBay to look for a lighter. All I found were 100,780 matches. Matches, that's great. All right, here's the next one. Did you know that the first French fry wasn't cooked in France? It was cooked in Greece. Greece, the country. All right, that's cute. I love it. All right, here's the last one. How does a cucumber become a pickle? It goes through a jarring experience. Jarring. Oh, that was awesome. I love getting those giggles out. Of course, if you have some squeaky clean jokes that you would like to share on the show, I hope you will go to the website and find that form and send them in. Alrighty, it's time to make your mark. During the 1990s, Jim Abbott was a professional pitcher for several Major League Baseball teams. In 1993, he achieved one of the goals every pitcher hopes to reach one day, pitching a no-hitter. In 2007, he was inducted into the College Baseball Hall of Fame. Pretty cool. What makes this story especially interesting is that Jim Abbott was born with only one hand. I know what you're thinking. How can he play baseball? If he throws with one hand, doesn't he need the other hand to wear a glove and catch the ball? Well, to Jim Abbott, those were details he decided he would overcome. He refused to let that stop him from reaching his goals. He once said, "There are millions of people out there ignoring disabilities and accomplishing incredible feats. I learned that you can do things differently, but do them just as well. I've learned that it's not the disability that defines you. It's how you deal with the challenges that disability presents you with. And I've learned that we have an obligation to the abilities that we do have, not the disability." Wow. You know, everyone has challenges in life. There could be a problem at school or at home. Maybe your family is having financial problems. Maybe your parents aren't getting along. Problems aren't fun, but they are a part of life. So the big question is, how will you decide to deal with your problems? I hope you will ask God to lead you in everything you do. Always remember His promise found in Matthew 7:8 that says, "For everyone who asks, receives. To the one who knocks, the door will be opened." Okay, let's get back to the Pretend-O-Matic and our talk with Gideon. He last said that the whole thing with the townspeople was starting to escalate. So you said the whole situation with the townspeople got pretty intense.
1: Yep. You know how people are. They have a way of just working themselves up over things.
0: Yeah, that happens.
1: Sure. At first it's like, "Hey, what happened to our idols?" And an hour later you would think it's the end of the world.
0: Whoa, so what happened next?
1: Well, the weird thing is they knew it was me, but instead of coming after me, they start calling out my dad. "Bring out your son. Bring Gideon out. He must die."
0: Die? Isn't that a little extreme?
1: I told you, these people seem to have a gift of getting each other worked up over just about anything.
0: I see. So what happened?
1: My dad came out and confronted the crowd.
0: Oh boy, what did he say?
1: Well, you can say that I was shocked with what he said.
0: Shocked? Really? Well, what did he say?
1: Well, first of all, he says, "So what is going on here? Are you pleading for Baal? Are you speaking out on behalf of Baal? Are you trying to save Baal?"
0: Wow. A little sarcastic.
1: Exactly. I did not see that coming. I thought he was going to be on their side.
0: Then what happened?
1: Well, he then actually threatens the people. He says, whoever tries to attack my son Gideon will be put to death by morning.
0: Wow, he stepped up to defend you.
1: Yeah, and I was also pretty surprised by what he said next.
0: What's that?
1: He said, if Baal is really a god, then let Baal defend himself when someone breaks down his altar.
0: Oh, wow. What did the people say?
1: What could they say? That's a pretty tough argument, and it's true. I mean, if Baal is really some sort of all-powerful god, then he should be able to deal with the problem himself.
0: You would think.
1: Yeah, but my dad called their bluff, and no one said anything. Talk about an awkward moment.
0: Wow, yeah.
1: Yeah, it's like all of a sudden everyone's like, wait a second, why isn't Baal doing something? And can he do something? Of course, I'm like, people, it's a piece of rock, a piece of wood.
0: Wow. Man, yeah, then what?
1: And then that was pretty much it. People backed off right away and went back to their work and stuff.
0: Wow, what a showdown.
1: One other thing. I guess I earned myself a nickname today, too.
0: A nickname?
1: Yeah. Now everyone calls me Jerub Baal.
0: Jerub Baal? What does that mean?
1: It means, let Baal deal with it.
0: That's pretty good.
1: Yeah, but here's the thing. I think this little episode is only the beginning. I think I've opened up a can of worms now, and it's about to get much more complicated.
0: Wow, okay, well, we're going to have to wait and see what happens next to Gideon. In just a moment, we're going to check the answer to today's brain teaser, of course, the what's it, and we're going to see how you do on the game show. Hello, everyone. If you are enjoying the show, I hope that you will consider supporting us so that we can keep making them. If you'd like to partner with us, even if it's just for $10 a month, please visit our website, godsgreatearth.com, because any amount of support helps us to get the show made. Okay, everyone, it's journal time. Let's take our journals out. And it could just be a blank piece of paper, or if you have an actual journal with some blank pages, you can use that to keep track of your thoughts. And by the way, this is only for you to read. No one else should ever read your journal because it's just some thoughts between you and God. So my journaling question for you today is, write out the fruits of the Spirit and write about any areas that you would like to improve on. By the way, if you're looking to have your own special journal to write in, please check out our website and maybe you can get your own God's Great Earth journal. All right, everyone, it's time for a game show. Certainly, I'm sure you have been paying attention, so as I ask you these next five questions, I'm pretty sure you're going to know the answers. Of course, if you know them, please shout them out nice and loud. Alrighty, here we go with question number one. What time did I finally make it back to my room on New Year's Eve in Paris? In my story. That's right, 3 a.m. Oh, man. All right, let's check out question number two. What was Gideon's dad's name? That's right, Joash. Good job. Okay, let's check out question number three. What does Jerub Baal mean? It means let Baal deal with it. All right, let's see question number four now. What's the name of the trees that I mentioned that grow in Africa? That's right, the baobab. Cool, let's go to our last one, number five. What sport did Jim Abbott play in? That's right, baseball. Alrighty, well done, everyone. Okay, it's time to reveal the answer to today's brain teaser. Hopefully you've had enough time to put a little bit of thought into that. Of course, hopefully you've also consulted with friends, neighbors, family, whoever you have around. But of course, I will share it with you one last time. It came to us, of course, from Chelsea and Loma Linda. Here it is. I must be broken before you can use me. What am I? The answer? An egg. You gotta break the egg before you can cook it and eat it. That's awesome. Okay, thank you so much, Chelsea, for sending that in. If you have a brain teaser, of course, that you'd like to share on the show, please send it in. Just go to our website and fill out that form. And lastly, before we finish up today, we must also reveal the answer to the what's it. What was that thing we heard? Naturally, I will play the sound for you one last time, one last chance to get it right. Or guess, here is that sound. Alrighty, you've heard it again. Time to reveal the answer, and it is a dolphin. Yeah, a pair of dolphins, actually. Cool, were you able to get it? Oh, let's see how you do in our next episode. Well, unbelievably, our time is up. Remember, sometimes it seems like God may ask us to do stuff that goes against even our own logic. But when we trust God, we'll see that He has a bigger plan in place for us. Also, just like Jim Abbott faced challenges and overcame them, we too will face challenges. But with God at our sides, we have nothing to worry about because He wants to help you. And lastly, just as God created so many wonderfully unique trees, remember that He also created you to be very special and unique as well. Only you are you, and He loves you just the way you are. Love God, love others, and change the world. We'll see you next time here on God's Great Earth.

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2: Was your brain pre-programmed? The answer next on today's Creation Moment. And now, here's our Creation Moments host, Ian Taylor.
3: One of the most difficult problems for those who believe that we are the product of millions of years of evolution is the human brain. Several years ago on Creation Moments, we pointed out that the human brain has 10 billion times 25,000 neural connections. If you work this out, this means that a miracle would have had to taken place if we evolved from ape-like creatures on a timescale that evolutionists propose. Every generation would have had many thousands more neural connections than the last. Even more astonishing is that we are not born with a brain that is a blank slate. Several studies have shown that even infants as young as 3 months, they expect to behave in certain ways. In one study, 3-month-old infants showed surprise when researchers made an object that they were looking at disappear. Another study showed that young infants expect inanimate things not to move by themselves, but they expect living things to move all by themselves. Such built-in programming in the brain enables us to progress more quickly as we learn about the world around us. The problem of the complexity of the human brain and the fact that it seems to come pre-programmed ultimately caused Alfred Russel Wallace, an influential evolutionist, to switch to belief in a creator. The more we learn about what God has created, the more likely we are to conclude that we are indeed the work of a wise creator. He has even given us a brain capable of seeing that.
4: 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And be sure to join us next time for another Creation Moment, proclaiming evidence of God's truth.

0: friends. This is David Bolduc, station manager for Strong Tower Radio. I have some very sad news to share. Our dear friend Jelaine Finner passed away just a few days ago. Jelaine has been a full-time volunteer for Strong Tower Radio for over 17 years and was our number one cheerleader. We are deeply saddened by her passing, but we are encouraged by her life. She always began her prayers saying, "We come to you, Father, thanking you and praising you because you love us so much and forgive us so much." She continually reminded us that Jesus is coming soon. She will be missed, but we have the hope that we will see her again and our loved ones on that great and blessed day when Jesus returns to take us to be with him in heaven. Your prayers for her family would be greatly appreciated at this difficult time.
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2: How do you do? Moments of desolation, when the past overwhelms the present, can lead to a dark night of the soul. Many of us have gone through such a time. For the man in this story, hopelessness became a way of life, until light pierced his dark and suffocating world. And that's when his heart and mind and very life and his fears were unshakable.

0: Oh no, I'm still alive. Why didn't I die in my sleep? That awful smell. Diesel fuel. Drunks. One of them sick. Gotta get out of here. So dark. All the windows painted black. Look at that. The light is coming in through that bullet hole.
1: Unlocking the door to new life, this is Unshackled, true life stories dramatized and produced in Chicago by Pacific Garden Mission. Homeless people feel ashamed of begging for help. But they don't have to beg when they come to Pacific Garden Mission. A welcoming smile greets them, and they can choose to spend a day and leave, or spend the day and night for a long while. Either way, they receive the help they need. They can get fresh clothing, along with encouragement. Counselors explain the way things work at the old lighthouse, helping instead of hurting, vision instead of confusion, hope instead of fear. If they have aches and pains, Pacific Garden Mission offers some medical and dental care, no charge to the homeless, all provided by friends who care enough to send financial gifts, all in aid of helping them know the one who heads the mission. Those who know him personally are not ashamed to tell others the good news. And that's why this program goes out to the world in 15 languages. Now for broadcast around the earth, here is episode number 3949 in the series Unshackled, the program that makes you face yourself and think.
0: Careful where you walk, Paul. Don't step on those guys passed out on the floor. Think what you're doing to your wife and the boys, you fool. You spend all your money on drugs and don't spend your time with them. You'll never change, you dirtbag. You need to die. You don't deserve to live.
1: Enter the world of a 28-year-old drunk who grew up without a father's guidance. This is the true testimony of Paul Licciardi and his deliverance, proving that anyone can be unshackled.
0: Mom married as a teenager, but I don't know what happened. They divorced. She never married my father or my older brother Peter's father either. My maternal grandfather loved us and followed us to the towns where we moved. Mom moved all over Massachusetts, which left me insecure. I had a near-death experience at 5 from spinal meningitis, which gave me an excuse for doing wrong. Every time I got into trouble, my grandfather blamed the meningitis. Then Mom got on welfare and lost any desire to achieve. Peter's dad came into my life when I was 5 and treated me like a son. But he and my uncle got into a drunken brawl with some other guys, and my stepdad was impaired for life.
2: Paul, get in here. You boys put all your clothes in those grocery bags. We're getting out of here. Go on now, hustle.
3: Lin Lin, the city of sin. You never come out the way you went in.
2: Peter, your dad's not gonna get well. After all that man has put me through, I'm not gonna be stuck with a cripple. Come on, let's get out of here.
0: I was 6 when Mom abandoned my stepfather, even though it was her brother who started the drunken fight that caused all the trouble. Uncle Joe had been in and out of prison several times, and he always brought problems with him when he visited us. During one of his drunken sprees, my uncle's altercations caused a riot that ended in my mom's car being burned up. My maternal grandmother was religious, but we weren't. She taught us what she believed, but it wasn't the gospel. When I was 8, I attended a youth meeting with a friend.
4: The Bible says, the way of life is above to the wise, that he may depart from hell beneath. People laugh and joke about hell, but it's no joke. There is a hell, and you don't want to go there. Hell is a place of torment. The Bible says, the wicked shall be turned into hell, and all the nations that forget God. Jesus warned us about hell. He said, and fear not them which kill the body, but are not able to kill the soul, but rather fear him which is able to destroy both soul and body in hell. For if God spared not the angels that sinned, but cast them down to hell and delivered them into chains of darkness to be reserved unto judgment, he will judge your sin too, unless you repent and turn to Christ. You know, friend, It is interesting that a much higher percentage of people believe in the existence of heaven than believe in the existence of hell. But according to the Bible, hell is just as real as heaven. You don't want to go there. Because hell is forever, and you will never, ever, ever get out.
0: I had never heard the things he taught that day. His words terrified me. Even so, I was in trouble with the law as early as 10 years old. The same year I smoked my first cigarette, as well as tasted the devil's brew. I opened my life up to wickedness that shames me to think of even today. At 12, I stole a dirt bike and was drinking with my brother and his friends when the police broke down our door and took us all to jail. At 14, the police charged me with break-in and entering. They put me in juvenile lockup in Brockton, and some of us escaped, but we were caught. So they sent me to juvenile maximum security.
5: Hey, ain't you Billy's cousin?
6: Yeah, Paul.
5: Right. What are you doing here, man?
6: Me and some guys escaped from the Brockton lockup.
5: I heard about that. They didn't like that for sure.
6: Yeah, when they captured us, they said I was the ringleader.
5: Cool. Hey, how'd you like Taunton?
6: The first day I didn't get out of bed quick enough, so the guard flipped over the cot. And I learned my lesson.
5: This ain't no junior lockup.
6: No. Scary bunch of guys.
5: Killers, rapists, bank robbers. Don't worry, man. I'll watch your back.
0: When I got out, I was determined not to ever go back for any reason. I missed 100 days of school by then. I was several years behind. I was 16, so Mom signed the paperwork so I could quit in the 7th grade. Peter was smart academically, and he had graduated and joined the military. I decided to work hard at my job moving furniture for a company, but I partied hard, drinking and chasing women.
7: Boom! You sure do like these winding roads, Paul.
6: Yeah, more fun than a roller coaster. Oh, where'd you rent these wheels, Chris?
7: Who says I rented it?
6: You stole it?
7: Nah, just kidding. Hey, look out. Dead man's curve ahead. Slow down, dude. Slow down!
6: Get up, Chris. We gotta get out of here.
7: Uh-huh.
6: You okay?
7: Yeah. I think so.
6: Come on, before the cops get here.
8: Man, that car is totaled.
6: Miracle we got out alive.
0: My friend owed a debt after the wreck, but I didn't learn a lesson. I got a better job delivering beer, a dream job for a drunk. We drank all day. I was 20 when I got a DUI and lost my driver's license. Thinking I needed a change, I moved to Orlando, Florida, where I stayed with some friends of my brothers, sleeping on their sofas. Drugs and alcohol dominated my world. Then, Peter came to visit us, and we went to a bar. We got so drunk, we fought over who should drive. Bouncers broke up the fight, and friends came and took me home to snort cocaine.
5: You don't look too good, Paul.
6: Yeah. I lost a lot of blood.
5: I can't believe Peter hit you with brass knuckles. Split you open pretty good.
6: Yeah, I got him, though. I punched out the window and dragged him out of the car. I'd have killed him if those bouncers hadn't stopped me.
5: Forget about all that. Enjoy the high.
6: Oh, man. My heart is racing. I think I'm gonna have a heart attack.
5: It's just the drugs, man. It happens to everyone.
0: I thought for sure I'd die that night. And I was terrified that I'd go to hell. I was having blackouts, and I knew I needed a change. So after a year, I went back to Boston. I didn't get my driver's license because I didn't bother to take the mandatory classes after my DUI. In Boston, I stayed with another uncle who was the food manager of a nursing home. That's where I met Cordy.
9: No, I can't go out with you, Paul.
6: Why not?
9: We just met. I don't really know you.
6: How else can you get to know me?
9: I know enough.
6: Yeah, like what?
9: You don't like rules.
6: Hey, where would this country be without rebels?
9: Is it true you went to prison for breaking the law?
6: Juvenile prison? Are you gonna hold that against me?
9: No, but I have to get back to work now.
0: Cordy had no use for me, but at the staff's Christmas party, we danced together. And I won her heart. Her grandfather was a pastor, so I knew she was religious. I also knew that I would die a drunk and would need a good mother for my children someday. So I courted her persistently, and we married 2 months later. Over the years, 3 sons were born to us. I started a small trucking business and stopped using drugs, but I didn't stop drinking.
9: You're late for dinner, Paul.
6: Can you just put it in a bag?
9: You don't even have time to eat before you leave for the next job.
6: Oh, I can eat down the road.
9: Are you drunk?
6: No, I'm not. I just had a few, that's all. The one for the road.
9: You said you would stop drinking.
6: As much. I said I would stop drinking as much.
9: I can't believe you would go to work like that. You're just like my father.
6: No, I'm not. And I'm tired of your whining, Cordy. I want a divorce.
9: You don't mean it, Paul.
6: Yes, I do. Going back to your parents and your preaching granddaddy.
9: Paul, think about our boys.
6: Go on, get away from me. I got to go.
1: In a moment, we'll hear more about Paul's tormented life. 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
6: Thank God you're still there. Cordy, I'm sorry. Please don't leave me.
10: Do you mean it, Paul?
6: For the past 3 hours, I've been driving along thinking about how important you are to me.
10: You don't want a divorce, then?
6: No. I don't know what gets into me. I'll be home tonight, and we'll work things out.
0: We reconciled then, but there were times when I came home drunk and Cordy would go to her parents' house with the kids. I would go get her and promise to quit drinking, but I couldn't quit. I wanted to be a good husband and father, but couldn't. Drinking was my escape from reality, from who I was, but mostly who I wasn't, from the fear of death and hell that plagued my thoughts. Cordy had agreed to come back to me again, so we drove home.
9: I'm going back to night school, Paul.
6: Why?
9: So I can work if you lose your job.
6: I always work, Cordy.
9: Yes, but I'm still going back to school.
6: While you were gone this time, I stayed at my mom's house one night, and I heard a news report about a fatality on the freeway in Wisconsin.
9: I heard it too. Wasn't that horrible? I can't imagine losing my children like that.
6: They said he hit a piece of steel on the highway, and his gas tank blew up.
9: 6 of their kids died in the fire. Even his wife was burned really bad. Unbelievable.
6: How can God allow something like that?
9: You can't blame God.
6: Why not?
9: It was an accident.
6: I still blame God. But that man didn't. He said, "All my children are in heaven with the Lord Jesus Christ. My wife and I know we'll see them again."
9: I wish I had that kind of faith.
6: Cordy, you should have seen his face. He was so peaceful. Not like the beggar I met on the street one day. I asked the beggar why he was living on the streets, and he said his wife left him.
9: It's human nature to blame everyone but yourself.
6: I don't want to end up like that beggar, Cordy.
9: You won't. But we do reap what we sow, Paul.
6: I'm glad you came back, honey. I'm going to rehab. You'll see. I'm going to quit drinking.
0: I tried an alcohol rehab program, but left because I couldn't confess my problems in front of people. And they insisted that was the way to stay sober. Hopelessly, I went back to the bottle. A church in town had a Bible verse engraved in granite saying, "For whosoever shall call upon the name of the Lord shall be saved." I often drove past to read that verse. Later, I would learn that the verse is found in Romans chapter 10. One night I went to a rock concert on the river in Boston, but I was so depressed that I couldn't enjoy it. I stood looking up to heaven and thought, "God, Is this all there is to life? I left there, intending to kill myself.
11: Hi, can I give you this pamphlet to read?
0: What are you doing out here?
11: I'm a Christian, a servant of Jesus Christ.
0: Standing out here?
11: I'm handing out pamphlets that tell the eternal message of salvation. Would you like one? They're free.
0: What are they?
11: A biblical account of the gospel message, the good news.
0: What good news?
11: For God so loved the world that he gave his only begotten Son, that whosoever believeth in him should not perish, but have everlasting life.
0: Do you believe in hell?
11: Yes.
0: Well, that's where I'm headed.
12: You don't have to go there.
11: Jesus died to save you from hell. God gave you his Son to save you.
0: Huh. God hates me.
11: No, he doesn't. The Bible says he loves you.
0: Why are you wasting your life? Come on, I'll buy you a drink.
11: No, that's not for me.
0: Why?
11: Because the Bible says, oh, here, you read it.
0: All right. I must work the works of him that sent me while it is day. The night cometh when no man can work. Huh. I woke up the next morning thinking about the strange man who had the same peaceful look as the man who lost his children in a fiery crash. I wanted what they had. And yet, on the 4th of July, I saw the strange man again handing out the pamphlets as we walked to the fireworks, and I hid behind my wife so he wouldn't see me. Somehow I knew that God was using him to convict me, and I didn't like it. I drank to oblivion. The next day, as I drove to work, I listened to a preacher on a Christian radio station.
13: Are you tired of serving your idol gods, bending the elbow instead of the knee? Wine is a mocker, strong drink is raging, and whosoever is deceived thereby is not wise. The Bible says in Proverbs chapter 20, and Jesus said in John chapter 8, whosoever committeth sin is the servant of sin. Jesus came to set you free. He said, and ye shall know the truth, and the truth shall make you free. He is the truth. So if you know him personally, you will be free. Jesus said in John chapter 8, verse 36, if the Son therefore shall make you free, ye shall be free indeed. If you would like to be free of whatever has you in bondage, repent of your sins and pray with me.
0: I prayed with my lips, but my heart and will were not engaged. Each Friday I got paid and headed home, but the road passed near my uncle's house, where the desire for drugs and alcohol always overpowered me. Then came the morning I awoke in my uncle's basement with the light shining through that bullet hole in the window, and I knew God was dealing with me in some special way. Oh, a weight of sin, shame, and sorrow was so heavy on my back as I walked up the stairs to my house. My poor family. Cordy saw me, but looked down as I walked past her. I went to our bedroom and fell on my knees. For whosoever shall call upon the name of the Lord shall be saved. Merciful God, please save me. I am so sorry and ashamed for the way I've lived. Would you forgive me, Jesus? I've tried everything, but I can't change. I have no hope but you. Please change me, Lord.
9: What did you say?
0: We're going to church tomorrow.
9: You mean it?
0: Yes, honey. I don't know what happened just now, but I know that I asked God to save me, to change me.

0: family thinks we're in a cult.
1: Well, we're not.
0: I know, but you are more enthusiastic than most people.
1: I owe my life to the Lord, Cordy. How can I give him less than my all?
0: I'm just telling you what they say.
1: My family was fine until I told them of their need for salvation. Now they think I have too much religion.
0: You know, Paul, I was planning to divorce you before you were saved. That's why I went back to night school, so I could get a job to support me and the boys.
1: I thank God that Jesus saved me and our marriage. I taught a Sunday school class and later felt that God was calling me to preach. But teaching God's word was serious business, so I asked a missionary friend how to know if God was calling me to preach. He told me to stop preaching, and if that was God's will, I would know. So I stopped and was miserable. I went to a tent meeting in Maine where I went to the altar and committed my life to serve the Lord in whatever way He wants. God, I don't know what you can do with me, but you have all of me. I'm willing to do anything you want me to do. I took Bible correspondence courses because I didn't trust God to provide for us while attending Bible college. I made all kinds of excuses to explain why I couldn't go to school full time. Then I took a job as a custodian at an Ivy League college, and God spoke to me there in a profound way.
0: How was your day, honey?
1: Okay, but I'm tired.
0: What's that in your hand?
1: They had an auction while I was at work.
0: At the college?
1: Yeah, so I bid on this paperweight and got it. Read what it says.
0: What would you attempt to do if you knew you could not fail? How interesting.
1: I'm going to start Bible college, Cordy.
0: Because of this paperweight?
1: Because the Bible says, with God, all things are possible. Maybe I was afraid of failure, but how can I fail if I follow the Lord? Remember, I dropped out of school in the seventh grade, so Bible college was the hardest thing I ever tried. I learned to live by faith as we struggled to make ends meet. When I got to my last year, it was so hard I resolved to quit. But the Lord spoke to my heart, saying I would miss everything He had for me. So I persevered and graduated. Now, I pastor a church in Texas.
0: Looks like you bought more than was on your list.
1: Saw some things we needed. Hardware stores are like that. I also talked to the woman who works there.
0: The one you've been witnessing to for several years?
1: Yeah.
0: Is she finally open to the gospel?
1: Not really, but she said her husband is in the hospital, so I offered to go see him.
0: That's very thoughtful of you, honey.
1: Well, that's what Jesus would do. He was always going out of his way to help others.
0: When are you going?
1: Tomorrow. Maybe he'll be more open to the gospel than his wife has been. I didn't know how sick her husband was until I got to the hospital. A diabetic with no legs and several fingers missing on both hands. He was in bad shape lying there in bed. I talked to him for some time.
2: I know I've lived my life without God. You think He's punishing me for that?
1: The Bible does say that God punishes the wicked. But when we know Him as Savior, there's no condemnation to them which are in Christ Jesus. Question is, which are you? Do you reject Him? Reject His word? The Bible says, the fear of the Lord is the beginning of knowledge, but fools despise wisdom and instruction.
2: I tried reading the Bible, but I don't understand it.
1: You have to be born again, of God's Spirit. Then He helps you understand His word. I didn't read the Bible either until I was born again. Jesus said, except a man be born again, he cannot see the kingdom of God.
2: How are you born again?
1: You recognize that you're dead in your sins? For all have sinned and come short of the glory of God. But God commendeth His love toward us in that while we were yet sinners, Christ died for us. For the wages of sin is death. But the gift of God is eternal life through Jesus Christ our Lord. Do you understand what I'm saying?
2: Yes, we're all sinners.
1: I would be dead or in prison if Jesus hadn't saved me.
2: Well, how do you... could you save me?
1: Only Jesus can save you. I can pray for you, but you have to truly...

0: repent of your sins and ask Jesus to save you. The Bible says, "For whosoever shall call upon the name of the Lord shall be saved."
1: So he prayed with you?
0: Yes, he cried out to Jesus. Afterward, I looked in his eyes and asked what happened, and he said, "Jesus saved me."
1: That's wonderful, honey. God calls us to be the light of the world.
0: Amen. Leading others to Christ is what it's all about, Cordy. I'm in the perfect will of God when someone gets saved.
1: That's true.
0: I still have that paperweight on my desk because I know that with God, all things are possible. God doesn't fail, but sometimes we fail the grace of God. His grace is there for you, but you have to put your trust in Him. If the Son therefore shall make you free, ye shall be free indeed.
2: For whosoever shall call upon the name of the Lord shall be saved. That includes you, listening friend. Believers call on the name of the Lord throughout their lives, in praise or in trouble, and He always hears. Just like Paul, you too can be free. Freedom is a gift from Jesus Himself. The Bible says in Romans chapter 10, verses 9 and 10, that if thou shalt confess with thy mouth the Lord Jesus, and shalt believe in thine heart that God hath raised Him from the dead, thou shalt be saved. For with the heart man believeth unto righteousness, and with the mouth confession is made unto salvation. What's important for you to know, and maybe even hard to hear, is that you are a sinner. You have sinned against God, as we all have. So what do you do about that? Well, if you don't know the Lord, or you're not sure, seek Him. Seek the Lord. Talk to Him, just like I'm talking to you now. Tell Him you need Him, that you want His forgiveness, and that you believe in the Lord Jesus as your Savior. Will you believe? It is the most important decision you will ever make. It is the most important question you will ever answer. And not doing anything about this most important question is an answer. If you want to talk with someone about making this life-changing decision, we urge you to call 1-888-NEED-HIM or visit chataboutjesus.com. The telephone number in Chicago, 312-492-9410. 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
6: Hello, friends. Pastor Doug is out this evening, but how about an amazing fact? Astonishing and awe-inspiring, a dog's sense of smell is so remarkable that they can detect scents at concentrations as low as parts per trillion, making their sense of smell tens of thousands of times more sensitive than ours. To put this into perspective, a dog, for example, walking into a kitchen hours after a meal was cooked, is able, if he chooses, to distinguish the individual ingredients, the herbs, and even the spices that were used in the preparation of multiple dishes. Now, in the field of search and rescue, dogs play a critical role in locating missing persons. These dogs are able to detect the faintest traces of human scent even under the most challenging environments. One incredible instance occurred during the aftermath of 9/11 attacks in New York City. Trained dogs tirelessly worked alongside their rescue teams, sniffing through rubble and debris to locate survivors. In one instance, a search and rescue dog named Tracker located a survivor buried under 30 feet of debris from the collapsed World Trade Center. Another compelling example of the dog's sense of smell involves the world of medical detection dogs. These canine marvels have been trained to detect the scent of specific diseases, including certain types of cancers and diabetes. Trained dogs are able to identify certain cancers in patients by simply sniffing their breath or a mole on their skin. A dog's sense of smell is capable of feats that defy our understanding, from locating survivors in disaster zones to detecting diseases with astonishing accuracy. The dog's sense of smell serves as a constant reminder of the marvels of a compassionate Creator God. The Bible tells us in Romans chapter 1, verse 20, speaking of the marvels of God's creation, "For since the creation of the world, His invisible attributes have been clearly seen, being understood by the things that were made, even His eternal power and Godhead, so that they are without excuse." You know, Carlos, in the world around us, just the things that God has made, we can see God's hand. We stand in awe when we see what animals can do. You think of sea turtles that are able to travel thousands of miles from where they were born and then come back to the very same beach to lay eggs. All of the marvels of creation testify to us of a caring, loving Creator.
7: Amen. Amen. And that makes me think of the new heavens and the new earth, when we'll have all our senses enlightened.
6: That's right.
7: I imagine what we'll be able to do, too.
6: Absolutely. Well, friends, if you'd like to learn more about the marvels of God's creation, we've got a free book that we would like to give you, one of the Amazing Facts books. It's called Wonders of Creation. And how do people get that book?
7: Well, they can call 1-800-835-6747, or they can dial pound 250. And when you dial pound 250, you say Bible Answers Live, and you'll be able to also get a copy. It's free shipping in the USA, USA and Canada territories only. And so we also want to greet those that are tuning in on KDIA in San Francisco Live and Radio Jubilee in Tustin, California, down in Southern California.
6: Absolutely. We want to welcome those who are joining us, not only listening on various land-based radio stations, but also on satellite radio station, and those watching online and on AFTV. And if you have a Bible question, our phone line here to the studio is 800-463-7297. That's 800-463-7297. 9797. That's with your Bible question. And the other phone line that Pastor Carlos mentioned, if you have a the free offer that we talk about, that's 800-835-6747. Well, we have some callers on standby ready to go. Why don't you start with prayer, and then we'll go to the phone lines.
7: Let's pray. Father, thank you for another beautiful day of life and this opportunity to spend time in your word. We just ask that your spirit guide us so that we can found everything on it as it is written, and that those that are listening and joining us may rejoice in learning more as we draw closer to you. And we ask this in Jesus' name. Amen.
6: Amen.
7: All right. So if we have Debbie from Canada, welcome to Bible Answers Live. Debbie, you're on the air.
8: Hi, how are you, pastors?
6: Doing well, thank you.
8: Okay, I have a question. I'm in the YouTube chat, we were talking about Moses last week in the chat, and I wanted to know, did God bury Moses, or did he go straight to heaven? And in Jude 1:9, when it says Michael, the archangel, we want to know if that's Jesus.
6: Sure. We'll take it in two parts. First of all, was Moses buried? Well, the Bible says he was. It says he died and God buried him. And then when you go to Jude and you read that story, it talks about Michael the archangel and the devil disputing over the body of Moses. Now, the Bible doesn't say how long Moses was buried. It is interesting, though. You know, he serves as a type of Christ. He led the children of Israel out of bondage. He brought them to the promised land in one way. As a type, Moses symbolizes Christ. Jesus is our deliverer. He delivers us from sin. And Jesus died. He was buried. But then he rose and he ascended to heaven. A miniature that we see in the experience of Moses. So the Bible doesn't say. Maybe it was 3 days. Who knows? Three nights. But Jude, where it talks about Michael the archangel. Yes, we believe that Michael is one of the prophetic names that we find both in Revelation and Daniel with reference to Jesus. We also find that in Jude. We're not saying Jesus is an angel. The word archangel simply means the ruler of the angels or the one above the angels. Some translators put it as the commander of the angelic host or the commander of the angels. So when we talk about Michael, we're not saying that Christ is an angel by any means. He's the ruler of the angels. Now, there's a couple of ways we can help to identify this. The Bible says that when Jesus comes, he will have the voice of the archangel, and the voice of the archangel will raise the dead. And Jesus said, speaking of his second coming, they shall hear the voice of the Son of Man and shall come forth. So if Christ has the voice that raises the dead, and according to Paul in Thessalonians, it's the voice of the archangel that raises the dead, then you just put two and two together. Michael then is the prophetic name of Jesus. And the word Michael means who is like God. So there's a number of parallels there. We actually have a book called Michael the Archangel, and we'll be happy to send this to anyone who calls and asks. What's that number, Carlos?
7: Yes, that number is 1-800-835-6747, or if you're on your mobile device, you can dial #250 and say Bible Answers Live, and you can request it there.
6: Okay, very good. Thank you, Debbie, for your call.
7: Next, we have Jerry from Colorado. Jerry, you're live on the air.
9: Hey, thanks, guys, for answering my questions. My question tonight is, when the Ark was restored to Jerusalem, after it spent a time after that gentleman's house, after it had been taken back from the Philistines, mm-hmm. was that in a tent, and was it an original sanctuary tent, and did they have sanctuary services morning and evening? That talks about that in 1 Chronicles 16.
6: Okay, good question. Now, let's give a little bit of the background for those who might be joining us. So when the children of Israel took possession of the promised land, the place where the tabernacle was placed, which was the tent, where, of course, you had the holy and the most holy place in the outer courtyard, was in a place called Shiloh at first. And it was there that the temple was kept before it was moved at the time of Solomon into actually the temple, meaning the tabernacle, the tent, was moved during the time of David, but the actual building was built during the time of Solomon. The Ark of the Covenant was taken by the Philistines for a period of time and came back to Israel, and it was placed back there at Shiloh where it was. They did offer the services, the morning and the evening sacrifices, as had been given during their wilderness wanderings, even during the time of the Exodus coming up from Jerusalem. The Levites were in charge of taking care of the different things associated with the temple. It was also during this time that you read about Samuel, the prophet, who was also a Levite and also served in the temple around that time period. So it was there until David, then it was transferred to Jerusalem, And then during the time of King Solomon, it was actually placed in the temple that was actually built of stone.
7: Amen.
6: All right, who do we have next?
7: Next we have Gary from Illinois. Welcome to Bible Answers Live. You're on the air.
10: Thank you. We're seeing major climate events happening. Canadian wildfires, size of Ohio, European heat waves, you know, and fire, water temperatures above 100 degrees around the Florida Keys where you know, coral reefs are at. And so these are the signs that Jesus says in Matthew 24, when you see these signs, you know that time is near. But at the same time, I'm seeing diversions. You know, congressional hearings on UFOs where they got bodies, they got spacecrafts, and reporters interviewing AI, you know, about their intentions towards humanity. And so my question is, you know, yes, we need to be, we need to keep our ourselves focused on the signs that Jesus is talking about. But do you think these diversions are, you know, a coincidence, or do you think we're going to see regular, you know, diversions that'll draw us away from these important signs we see in Matthew 24 about, you know, plagues and pestilence, wars and rumors of wars, you know?
6: Yeah, let me add to that. Good question. You know, first of all, the devil's going to try and deceive. The Bible says that before Jesus comes, the devil will deceive, if possible, this is in Matthew 24, even the very elect. Now, that doesn't mean he's going to deceive the elect, but his deceptions are going to be so powerful, so well-crafted, that he'll try and deceive anyone and everyone. So there's going to be some deception for just about every person out there that doesn't know the truth of God's word, whether it's going to be so-called alien visitations from space, or whether it's other conspiracy theories that might arise, or maybe advances with AI, or whatever it might be, the devil is going to try to use it to deceive people in the last days. Now, we do know that a changing world, the Bible does speak of earthquakes, it talks of natural disasters and calamities, talks of war and rumors of wars, all of these things Jesus gives in Matthew 24 as signs of the coming of Christ. But I think one of the most significant signs is, he says, as it was in the days of Noah, so it'll also be before the Son of Man comes. And he says, as it was in the days of Sodom and Gomorrah, so it'll be before Jesus comes. We see the moral decay in society. And I think that's one of the clearest evidences that we are living close to the end of time. We've been bombarded in just the last decade or so with some of the strangest social ideas of what is marriage, or what is a man, or what is a woman, or what constitutes a family, that you know, people prior to that probably would have never even entertained. So we can see just in the moral fabric of society, things are just falling apart. And yes, Jesus does need to come. And I think the devil's going to use everything he can to try and deceive. But we don't have to be deceived. As the Bible says, if you know the truth will set you free. And that's where our hope needs to be.
7: Amen. And I was just going to say that also. I think that we're not going to, we know these things, we're not going to be focused on them. Our focus is going to be on wanting to draw closer to God, wanting to do God's will, wanting to reach others. So even though we're aware of these things, our focus is not on those things per se, but our focus is going to be on uplifting and serving God and as best we can.
6: Absolutely. You know, we have a study guide, Pastor Carlos, that talks about the second coming of Christ.
7: Yes.
6: And it's called Ultimate Deliverance.
7: Mm-hmm.
6: And that is really what the world needs. That's going to be the ultimate solution to the problems that we have here on this earth. We'll be happy to send this to anyone who calls and asks. Just call and ask for that study guide. It's called Ultimate Deliverance. We'll be happy to send it to anyone here in North America. If you're outside of North America, just go to the website, just amazingfacts.org. And what's the number to call?
7: Offer is 1-800-835-6747, or mobile devices dial #250 and say Bible Answers Live, and you'll be able to order that.
6: All right.
7: All right. Next we have Patty from Oregon. Patty, welcome to Bible Answers Live.
11: Yes, a lot of people were asking me if women should be pastors, ordained pastors.
6: Okay. All right. Good question. Well, you know, of course, what we want to do, especially when it comes to this program, is we want to ask, well, what does the Bible say? Does the Bible give us an example of a woman that served in the capacity of an apostle or as a priest? And to be honest, just with the Word, with the Bible, both in the Old Testament and the New Testament, we don't find women serving in those roles as a priest or as an apostle. Now, what we do find, which is very interesting, both in the Old Testament and in the New Testament, we do find examples of women that served in the role of a prophet, a prophetess. We find that in the Old Testament, Deborah. We also find in the New Testament. So God has chosen different roles and different responsibilities for people to serve. That doesn't mean to say that a woman can't serve in ministry. Matter of fact, they need to serve. Everybody needs to be involved in ministry. There are different areas of ministry, different responsibilities that God has given. But when it comes to pastoral ministry or the role of an elder, if you look at the description that's given in the Bible, that's something that God has chosen to really place on the shoulders of the man as the leader in the home, as the leader in the church. That's the role that God has given. So there's a biblical answer. You know, we do have a book called Woman in Ministry, and we'll be happy to send it to anyone who calls and asks if you'd like to study more about this. The number for that is 800-835-6747, and you can just call and ask for that book written by Pastor Doug. It's called Woman in Ministry.
7: Amen. Next, we have Judith, Junith from Nevada. Junith, welcome. You are on the air.
12: Hello. Hello. Hi. Pastors, good evening. A blessed one to you. Can you hear me well?
6: Yes. We can hear you, yes.
12: Yes. Yes, Pastor, I have a question on related to Isaiah chapter 14, verse 13, where God meets with the angels on the uttermost side of the north. This is a mystery for me to understand. Is this where doxology happens, or at the same time also when our guardian angel winged their way to the high priest Jesus to reveal our prayers? Can you tell us the biblical perspective of the congregation of the north? Thank you.
6: You're wondering about that specific phrase there in verse 13, says on the farthest sides of the north where Lucifer wanted to have
12: yes.
6: his throne? Okay, good question.
12: Uh-huh.
6: Let me read the whole verse for those who might not have their Bible in front of them. Isaiah chapter 14, verse 13, and this is really talking about this rebellious angel called Lucifer and what brought about his rebellion against God. It says, "For you have said in your heart, I will ascend into heaven, I'll exalt my throne above the stars of God. I will also sit on the mount of the congregation on the farthest sides of the north." Verse 14, "I will ascend above the heights of the clouds. I will be like the Most High." So this is Lucifer there in heaven. And this brought about this war you read about in Revelation chapter 12. Now, what did he mean when he says, "On the farthest sides of the north, I will sit on the mount of the congregation"? The farthest side of the north, it's interesting, there is a historical application. You read about this in Ezekiel 28, verse 16. The farthest side of the north was a reference to Mount Zion. Mount Zion, upon which Jerusalem was built, and more specifically the temple was built, serves as a type of the heavenly throne room, or where the heavenly temple is. You find the Bible talking about a heavenly temple being built in Hebrews. And so the devil wanted a position in the very presence. He wanted to take the throne of God. He wanted to be in the temple, in the most holy place. Talk about the sides of the north, Mount Zion. He wanted to actually receive the worship of the angels. And this brought about this rebellion that we read about in Revelation 12.
7: Yeah, Psalms 48, verses 1 and 2 clearly shows that sides of the north is Mount Zion.
6: It's Mount Zion. Yep. Absolutely. Good. We do have a study guide that talks about the origin of evil, and it's called Did God Create a Devil? Or where did the devil come from?
7: Yeah.
6: I'll be happy to send it to anyone who calls and asks.
7: 1-800-835-6747 or dial pound 250 and ask for Bible Answers Live. Next we have Jeffrey from Washington. Jeffrey, welcome to Bible Answers Live.
13: Good evening, Pastor John, Pastor Carlos. Thank you for taking my call.
6: You're welcome. Thanks for calling, Jeffrey.
13: I see in the Bible that it's fairly clear to me that God is on trial, mentioned in Revelation at least, and Satan is doing the accusing, from what I understand. And I hear people say that one of Satan's claims or accusations is that it is impossible for humans to obey God or God's law. Do you see anywhere in the Bible that suggests that Satan is making that accusation? I'm hoping that you guys can help.
6: Okay. You know, one of the accusations that Satan makes against God is that, you know, God is not fair. God says he's a God of love. And if he's a God of love, why does he require us to keep his Ten Commandments? And, you know, probably you won't find anywhere in the Bible where it says the devil is saying we can't keep God's commandments. However unfortunate it is, there are many Christians that say that we can't really keep God's commandments. But if you look at what the Bible says, the Bible's very clear that by the power of Christ, the Holy Spirit dwelling within us, we can keep His commandments. Matter of fact, Revelation chapter 12, verse 17 describes God's people in the last days and says, these are the ones who keep the commandments of God and they have the testimony of Jesus. Revelation 14, 12 says they also have the faith of Jesus. So when we have the faith of Jesus, we're going to be able to keep the commandments of Jesus. Why? Because His law is written within our heart. And that's the key. An external obedience to the commandments based upon our strength is an impossibility, because Jesus said, without me, you can do nothing. But with Him, He said, all things are possible. So there's no doubt that with the Holy Spirit working within us, if we are trusting in Him day by day, we can do those things that, humanly speaking, on our own, trusting in our own strength, we cannot do. Are there examples of people in the Bible that kept God's commandments? Absolutely. You've got examples of Shadrach, Meshach, and Abednego on the plain of Dura, who refused to bow down and worship the golden image because it was a violation of one of the commandments. You've got Daniel that went into the lion's den because he refused to violate God's commandments. You've got Joseph, you've got Esther, you've got many other examples in the Bible. And even in New Testament times, people who are willing to lay down their life rather than violate one of God's commandments. So there's plenty of examples in Scripture, and also just the power of God working in the life of a person.
7: Yeah, I think it's inferred what he's asking, and you mentioned Revelation 12. It says in Revelation 12:10 that the devil was accusing us day and night.
6: The accuser of the brethren,
7: and then it says in 11, but they overcame him by the blood of the Lamb. So I think that it could be inferred, because then you mentioned Revelation 17 where it says, and there they are, right? They're living in harmony with God's law.
6: They're keeping His commandments, yeah, absolutely. We do have a study guide that talks about the Ten Commandments. And again, the point about the Ten Commandments, if it's just an external list of do's and don'ts, it's not going to help us. But if it's our desire to keep the law of God because we trust Him, we love Him, we have faith in Him, His law is written within our hearts, that's the new covenant promise. We have a study guide called Written in Stone, and it's about the Ten Commandments. But more importantly, how can we apply the Ten Commandments in a living, vibrant way in our life?
7: Amen. Amen. We have Emily. Welcome to Bible Answers Live. You're on the air.
14: Hello. So my question is, where exactly were the fallen angels cast to when they were cast out of heaven? The verses I'm looking at are 2 Peter 2:4 and Revelation 12:9, where Peter seems to say that they were cast to Tartarus or the abyss, and then Revelation says they were cast to the earth.
6: Okay, good question. So, you know, we go back to Revelation chapter 12, I think is one of the clearest passages that talk about this rebellion in heaven. It says there was war in heaven, Michael and his angels fought against the dragon and his angels fought. And then it tells us the dragon is Satan. And then it says place was found no longer for them in heaven, and they were cast out of heaven. So it appears from the context in Revelation chapter 12 that this war in heaven occurred sometime before the creation of earth. This rebellion took place. A third of the angels joined Lucifer, became the devil, in his rebellion against God. And the reason we know a third did, because it says the devil was able to swoop a third of the stars of heaven. And stars symbolize angels. So a third of the angels joined his rebellion. They were cast out of heaven. And it appears for a period of time, they kind of wandered through the universe trying to locate a place where they could establish their kingdom. Right around this time, God goes about creating the earth. And He warns Adam and Eve, because there's the tree of the knowledge of good and evil, so evil already existed. He warned them about this evil being. And you know the story, how Eve ate of the fruit, and gave to Adam. And well, then the devil claims the earth is his. And the earth from then on served as sort of the headquarters of the devil's dominion, his kingdom here on the earth. Jesus seems to endorse this when He speaks of the devil as being the prince of this earth. But when Jesus died, no longer is the devil now the representative of earth, but Christ is the second Adam. He took the place of the first Adam who fell. He now is the second Adam. And ultimately, the earth is going to be restored and redeemed after the 1,000 years. And the devil and the sinners are no more. God creates a new heavens and a new earth. So when it says here in 2 Peter chapter 2, verse 14, verse 4 rather, that the devil and his angels cast them down to hell. It's just a dark abyss. It's not a burning place of torment. It's the same type of idea of the bottomless pit that you read about in Revelation chapter 20. It's an emptiness. It's a darkness. They were looking for a place to kind of establish as their own. And eventually the earth became that place because of sin.
7: Yeah. And in Revelation 12 it does, as you mentioned, they did come here to earth,
6: yes,
7: which is where they were able to He's able to put a foothold.
6: That's right.
7: But Christ took it away from him.
6: That's right. That's why one of the temptations that came to Jesus was the devil said, if you bow down and worship me, I'll give you the kingdoms of this earth. Now, we might think, well, why was that a temptation? Well, because the devil claimed them as his. And he was saying to Jesus, instead of having to go through the cross, I'll just give it to you now. Because that was a temptation that came to Christ. Good question. Thank you, Emily.
7: Next, we have Jimmy from Texas. Welcome, Jimmy. You're live.
15: Yes, sir. Can you hear me?
6: Yes.
15: Okay, my question is, a pastor once told me this before I left his church because he was making way too many predictions that weren't exactly coming true at all. But my question is this. He told me that also one of the signs of that a person hasn't committed the unpardonable sin is they have a desire to serve God. Is this true or is this false?
6: No, I think it's true. You know, I think if there is an earnest desire, that's evidence that the Holy Spirit is convicting and speaking to the heart. Now, remorse is not necessarily evidence of the Holy Spirit speaking, because even Judas felt remorse after he betrayed Christ. And he threw the money down to the temple and said, I betrayed innocent blood. But then he went out and he hung himself. He was lost. But Peter, on the other hand, when he realized what he had done, he wept bitterly and he was forgiven. So when the Holy Spirit is convicting us and we are following that conviction, if we are turning to God in repentance, that's evidence the Holy Spirit is working on us. If there is a turning away from truth and a hardening of our heart and we don't want to do those things, or we're turning away from or rejecting the promptings of the Holy Spirit, that's dangerous ground. We don't want to be on that ground for long. There does come a point where if we reject the Holy Spirit withdraws his convicting power. And it's the goodness of God that leads us to repentance, the Bible says. So without that convicting spirit, we can't reach that point of repentance. So the Bible says, repent. You know, when you hear that voice, today is the day of your salvation. Don't wait and another day for stronger impulses or stronger feelings. Today, if you hear the Holy Spirit, respond. Friends, the program's not over. We're just going to take our mid-program break, and we'll be back in just a few moments with more of your Bible questions.
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6: Hello, friends, and welcome back to Bible Answers Live. We want to welcome those who are tuning in. If you've never been a part of this program before, this is a live, interactive, international Bible study. And if you have a Bible-related question or a question related about living the Christian life, we'd love to hear from you this evening. Our phone line here to the studio is 800-463-7297. 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Pastor Doug Batchelor is out this evening, but I am Pastor John Ross. And working the phones with me is Pastor
7: Carlos Munoz.
6: That's right. Thank you, Carlos.
7: Amen.
6: Who's our next caller?
7: We have Michael from Alabama. Welcome, Michael. You're live on the air.
18: Good evening. Good evening. Thank you tremendously for accepting my call. This is a question I've tried to ask you for the past 2 weeks. Now, because I have a lot of evidences for my doubt, I'll take them one at a time over separate weeks to make them more concise. Basically, I have a tremendous problem with broad sweeping generalizations in the English language in general, and one of these, it really ticks me off when professing Christians use this, is the term Word of God. The Bible is the only word. The Bible is infallible and perfect. Here's the first thing. I don't doubt the Holy Spirit absolutely being behind the inspiration to the scriptural writers.
6: So, Michael, let me ask you, are you asking, is it wrong to say the infallible Word of God or the Word of God? Is that your question?
18: What I'm saying is they sound like they're putting the guilt trip onto well-meaning Christian laypersons who are still trying to find out and still, I won't say doubting, but especially the way televangelists and also Protestant fundamentalists have misused specific verses.
6: Okay, just to clarify your question. So you're saying we need to be careful with the way we use the phrase, the Word of God, because maybe others don't believe the Bible is the Word of God.
18: Certainly people in other world religions don't. I believe that it is inspired by the Holy Spirit, but here's the first example. What if the Apocrypha, this is going to be a History Channel type question, why aren't the Apocrypha and the Dead Sea Scrolls and books that were excluded by rabbis and priests during the 400 silent years from the Old Testament, also some gospels written down by the remaining apostles who were themselves, what are they called, eyewitnesses to Christ Jesus. Why were they excluded by the early church from the New Testament?
6: Okay, great question.
18: Why aren't those holy writ? And I'll take my answer off the air. Thank you so much for answering.
6: Good question. What about the other writings, especially the Apocryphal, as you mentioned, Michael, in particular? And there are some other writings that have come up over the centuries. And, for example, the Book of Enoch, maybe some of you have heard of that. And why is that not part of the Bible? Well, when it comes to the Old Testament, the books that made it into the Old Testament, we're pretty sure on those books, and the Dead Sea Scrolls are evidence of that. Not all of the Dead Sea Scrolls were inspired writings. A lot of it had to do with history during that Testament period. It had to do with certain things and events that were taking place in Israel. But with reference to the books of Moses, the books of the Old Testament prophets, they were validated. All of the Old Testament books, except for the book of Esther, there's portions of those books that were found in the Dead Sea Scrolls. When it comes to the New Testament, in order to get your book in the New Testament or recognized as part of the Bible, there was some very specific tests that were applied. Number one, you had to be an eyewitness of Christ. The only exception to that is the Apostle Paul. Now, the Apostle Paul, of course, he was alive at the time of Christ, but he encountered Jesus in a very powerful way, and it was recognized and accepted by the church that he was called specifically by Jesus. The other Bible writers were actually eyewitnesses of events that occurred. If the evidence or if the writing could not be validated that this was a letter that had come from John or had come from Paul, they didn't accept it. It had to be a letter that was accepted by multiple churches, early Christian churches. So those are some of the criteria that were used. It doesn't mean that God doesn't inspire other aspects of writing or truth, but specifically that's the criteria that was used to make it into the Bible. And we believe all of the Bible is inspired.
7: And also some of those books, they're contradictions, which is why they're not
6: considered. If they contradict the Bible, then they excluded them as well. Yeah. That's a good point.
7: All right.
6: We do have a book called The Ultimate Resource.
7: Yes.
6: I was just thinking of that. It's all about the Bible. Wanting to learn more about where the Bible came from and how do we read and study the Bible? Just call and ask. The number is 800-835-6747. Ask for that book called The Ultimate Resource.
7: Yes, or you can dial #250 on your mobile phone and say Bible Answers Live. Next, we have Glenn from Ohio. Welcome, Glenn, to Bible Answers Live.
19: Yes, well, good evening from Bethel, Ohio, pastors, and thank you for taking my call.
6: Amen. Yes, you're welcome, Glenn.
19: When Paul wrote a letter to the Philippians, he put in there that every knee shall bow and every tongue confess that Jesus is Lord. When will that take place, and what would be the method of confession?
6: Okay, good question. Well, first of all, we know that that's not going to happen until after the second coming of Christ. Let me explain. So according to the Bible, we know that things go from bad to worse until Jesus comes. Eventually, there is a death sentence passed prior to the second coming of Christ. The Bible speaks of a great showdown that occurs. Jesus comes the second time. The wicked are destroyed at the brightness of his coming. The righteous are resurrected who are dead, and the living are changed in a moment, in a twinkling of an eye, and they are caught up to meet Jesus in the air. The redeemed will then go to heaven for 1,000 years. The earth is left desolate during that 1,000-year period. You read about that in Revelation chapter 20. Then at the end of the 1,000 years, Revelation 21 talks about the New Jerusalem coming down from God out of heaven, the redeemed coming, that golden city. Christ is there. Then it is that all the wicked are resurrected for what the Bible calls the great white throne judgment. And again, this is Revelation chapter 20. At the end of that judgment, just with the evidence that's being presented, every knee will bow and every tongue will confess that Jesus Christ is Lord. Even the wicked, even the devil himself, will acknowledge that God is true and that he has done everything he can to save mankind. Now, this acknowledgement is not out of genuine repentance. This is just an acknowledgement of the evidence. The evidence has been presented. It's overwhelming. And they say, yes, it's true. Because no sooner do they confess, then it says that the devil is able to deceive them, and they mount the attack upon the New Jerusalem, Revelation chapter 20, and fire comes down from God out of heaven and devours them. And then he creates a new heavens and a new earth wherein dwells righteousness. So it occurs at the end of that 1,000-year period known as the millennium, and you read all about that in Revelation chapter 20. And we do have a study guide that talks about this. It's called 1,000 Years of Peace. And for anyone wanting to learn more about this, just call and ask. It's a very interesting study, Revelation 20. The number again is 800-835-6747. And ask for that study guide. It's called 1,000 Years of Peace.
7: All right. Thank you very much. Next, we have Mark from Oregon. You're live on the air.
20: Hey, praise God for the way he works through you guys. My question is about the Holy Spirit. I have a friend, we speak about the Bible often, and I was just, his point of view is that the Holy Spirit has a female quality to it in the Bible. Can you help me understand what the Bible says about that, if any?
6: All right. Well, when it comes to male and female, the Bible says God created them, male and female, and he created them in his image. So there are aspects of the male and there are aspects of the female, as far as character goes, that reflect the character of God. So God is the protector, and you might think of that when you think of the man. He's the protector. He's the provider for the family. You think of the woman. You think of the mother. She's the nurturer. She's the one that takes care of the needs and is sensitive to the needs of the family. Those qualities are both seen in the Creator, the Father, the Son, and the Holy Spirit. Now, it's true that the Father, Son, and Holy Spirit, they have different roles when it comes to the plan of redemption. Jesus is the one that came to the earth. He gave his life as a sacrifice for sin. He rose from the dead. God the Father presides as the great judge. Jesus is also judge. The Holy Spirit is our intercessor, bringing our prayers before the Father. And Christ is also our mediator and our intercessor, our high priest. So all of them have different roles in this great work of judgment. But they all share the qualities of deity. They all God. They all have those characteristics that we find. So I wouldn't say that one leans more to the one side of characteristics or the other. God is love. And, you know, even in the, well, probably in the Christian world, in many different churches, people have the idea of the God of the Old Testament as being an angry God,
7: mm-hmm.
6: the God of the New Testament, Jesus being a more kind and loving God.
7: Merciful, yeah.
6: Well, Jesus himself said, "Fear not, for the Father loves you." So Jesus said, "He who has seen me has seen the Father." If you want to see what God the Father is like, look at Jesus.
7: Amen.
6: So there's no difference between the qualities of kindness and love and mercy and grace that you see manifest in Christ. It's there in the Father, and it's also manifest in the work that the Holy Spirit does in drawing us to Jesus.
7: Yeah. You know, just for that point, I had somebody one time tell me that the Holy Spirit was a female. And I said, well, that's interesting, because in Luke chapter 1, it says that the Holy Spirit was the one that put the seed in Mary. So how could you be female?
6: Okay.
7: Never ask me that question again.
6: Well, of course, the Bible also refers to the Holy Spirit as when He, the Comforter, comes in masculine form. So,
7: yeah. It transcends.
6: It does.
7: Right?
6: Yep.
7: Amen.
6: All right. Thank you. Who's next?
7: Next, we have Carice from Washington. Welcome to Bible Answers Live.
1: Hello. Good night. Thanks for taking my call. I'm just asking you guys, please, if we could summarize Romans chapter 14, verses 17 to 21. If you guys could please explain it for me, and thank you.
6: Yeah, absolutely. Thank you. Let me read it. It says, "For the kingdom of God is not eating or drinking, but righteousness, peace, and the joy of the Holy Spirit. For he who serves Christ in these things is acceptable to God and approved by men. Therefore, let us pursue the things which make for peace and the things by which one may edify another. Do not destroy the work of God for the sake of food. All things indeed are pure, but it is evil for men who eat with offense. It is good neither to eat meat or drink wine or do anything by which your brother stumbles or is offended or made weak." So, Carice, what's specific about those verses are you wondering?
1: The kingdom of God is not eating and drinking. What does that part really mean?
6: Okay. Yeah, the point that Paul was addressing in the early Christian church, remember they were both Jewish Christians, they were also Gentile Christians. And part of the discussion that occurred had to do with food. Now, it didn't have to do with whether food was clean, meaning that it was clean meats or unclean meats. It had to do with food that was offered or bought at the marketplace, some of which might have been offered to an idol. Paul says, you know, don't ask. If it's clean meat and you're allowed to eat it, you know, go ahead and buy it. But if you're going to offend your brother by doing so, then don't do that. So the point of unity that Paul is trying to bring, it's in the church between the Gentiles, the Jewish believers, he's bringing them together, and the points of dispute that had to do with eating and drinking, he was trying to harmonize. There were also certain rituals that were put in place, certain traditions that the Jews had, that certain things couldn't be eaten on certain days. Certain things could be. There were certain feasts associated with the ceremonial law, and that became a point of controversy in the Christian church. And Paul is saying we don't want to make these things a point of controversy. He wasn't saying that we can just eat anything we want, because obviously the Bible tells us, Paul tells us, that our bodies are the temple of the Holy Spirit, and we want to present ourselves a living, holy sanctuary for the indwelling of the Holy Spirit. But that was the issue specifically that he was addressing, was the controversy that was brewing in the early church between some of the ceremonial laws as the Jews applied it and the Gentiles as it had to do with food and certain sacrifices and so on.
7: Yeah, I think an important point is that when Paul or Peter talk about food, they can't be talking about unclean meats, because that's not food for them.
6: That's right.
7: And so that's a very basic way of looking at it, too.
6: It had to do with certain foods associated with the ceremonial law.
7: Exactly.
6: Absolutely. All right. Thank you, Carice.
7: Next, we have Daniel from my neck of the woods in Puerto Rico. Welcome, Daniel.
21: Hello. Good evening. Thank you for taking my call. My question is, I've heard about, yesterday I was with somebody and she started telling me about the New World Order. I think that's the correct way to say it in English.
7: Mm-hmm.
21: And she was saying some things that are going to be in that order, like the money is going to be digital now, the government is going to be taking money from us if we don't behave well, and that we can only be outside of the house for a certain amount of time. And in my mind, I was thinking, but I thought that the Bible said that there was going to be no more world government, which in that case, how can there be no world order?
6: Okay, yeah.
21: Does the Bible talk about that?
6: Yeah, it does. Now, the Bible does say that, you know, when it talks about end time events, all the world marveled and wondered after the beast. Now, that doesn't mean that there's going to be one world government, meaning that we're not going to have individual countries or individual states, but they will be united in the last days in their support of the beast's power, Revelation chapter 13. All the world will be brought under its control. So you'll have different countries, you'll have separate nations, but they will all support an agenda that'll come outside of, or they'll be united in that agenda. And I'll give you a couple of examples. For example, we've got movements now, an international movement under the climate change, certain international laws or requirements that different nations need to sign on, certain reductions in emission, and you know the story. There is almost a governing power of nations that is putting pressure on other countries to go certain ways. And if a country refuses to go along with certain laws at the end of time, the Bible says they're not going to be able to buy and sell. So you have economic sanctions that are going to come into play at the end of time. So you'll still have your individual countries, but they'll all be working together towards this common goal at the end.
7: Yes. Also, Revelation 17 says that all the kings of the earth, they fornicate or they have this illicit relationship with Babylon. So that's
6: yeah. Babylon is a symbol of a religious power.
7: Yes.
6: So you have church and state working together in this alliance at the end of time.
7: Yeah.
6: All right. Thank you, Daniel.
7: Next, we have Henry from New York. Welcome to Bible Answers Live, Henry.
0: Yes. Most of you. My question is, why did Israel get rid of royalty?
6: Okay, why did Israel get rid of royalty? You must be referring to, are you talking about after they were conquered by the Babylonians? They never really did have a king. They were always under some other country. They did have certain degrees of authority, but they were under Babylon or Medo-Persia or Greece or Rome. And of course, it was Rome that conquered Jerusalem and the temple in 70 AD. Today, Israel is sort of a democratic-style system of government where there is not a monarchy, where they don't have a king. The truth is that Jesus symbolically is the king of the Jews, but he's the king of the whole world. And he did come in fulfillment through the seed of David, and he did take spiritually the throne and established a kingdom of grace. And soon at the second coming, he established the kingdom of glory. So, yeah, hopefully that helps, Henry.
7: Yeah, and God never did want a king anyway. He wanted to be the king.
6: Right? He always wanted to be the king of Israel.
7: Amen. Next, we have Smyrna from California. Welcome, Smyrna. You're on the air.
2: Hi. Good evening, Pastor Ross, Pastor Munoz. It's nice talking to you. I do have a question. It comes actually from one of my brothers from church. We were talking about Daniel and Revelation's book, and we understand the 1260 and the 1290, but when we were in Daniel 12, 11 through 12, it comes at certain days. It's the 1335 days, and when we finished reading that, we were not understanding where that came from or what does it mean. So my question is, what is that for, the 1335 days? What's the relation?
6: Good question. Now, this is a very deep question. We find in Daniel chapter 12 a series of time prophecies that are given. You got the 1260, the 1290, and the 1335. The key to understanding these various time prophecies is the starting point. And the starting point has to do, verse 11, it says, "And at the time that daily sacrifice are taken away and the abomination is set up," then it goes on to the 1290 days. Now, that all of these different dates, the 1290, the 1260, and the 1335, all have the same starting date, and that starting date is 508. And the reason we say 508 is because in 508 you have the conversion of Clovis, king of the Franks, and the whole French nation in essence became Catholic at that time. That was key in providing the support for the papal power to be fully established in 538. So the 508 date is used as the starting point for both of that 1290 as well as the 1335. Now the 1290 starting in 508 brings you to 1798, and the 1335 brings you to 1843. significance of 1843 is, of course, the beginning of the antitypical Day of Atonement, the heavenly judgment. In Revelation chapter 14, fear God, give glory to Him, the hour of His judgment has come. And that's a whole study. We don't have time to get into all the details of that, but scholars have identified the 1335 as going from 508 through until 1843.
7: All right. Very good. Next we have Trisan from New York. You're on Bible Answers Live.
3: Yes. Hi, Pastor. Okay. So my concern is, the question that I want to ask you is that, as a Christian, are you allowed to drink occasionally?
6: All right. Should a Christian drink? Well, you know, the Bible says that in our times of ignorance, God has winked at. There were things that happened back in Bible times in the Old Testament where it was not God's ideal will, but

0: But to those who know to do right and don't do it, to them it is sin. So I think as Christians today, based upon the evidence that we find in Scripture, we don't want to drink any alcohol. We want to be example of faithfulness in all we do.
1: Especially when you drink, your mind is not straight. You're not thinking straight, and God wants us to be morally on ground, solid ground.
0: Yeah, and the Bible says, Paul, we just read the verse, it says we don't want to offend others by what we eat or what we drink. So if we're drinking something that could be a stumbling block to somebody else, we as a Christian shouldn't do it. You know, we do have a book. It's called Alcohol and the Christian, and we'll be happy to send this to you, Tristan. All you have to do is just call and ask. The number is 800-835-6747. Ask for the book. It's called Alcohol and the Christian. We'll be happy to get it in the mail and send it to you.
1: Yeah, or mobile phones, dial number #250 and say Bible Answers Live. And next we have Celesta from Indiana. Welcome. You are on the air, sister.
2: Thank you. For taking my call. My question is, if a pig was raised on grain and healthy food, is it still unsafe to eat?
0: That's a good question, Celeste. Now, of course, remember back in Bible times, pigs were raised on organic things. So they ate pretty healthy back then because they didn't have all of the chemicals and the hormones that you have today. Now, of course, it makes it even worse when meat is pumped full of hormones. The reason God tells us not to eat pork isn't because of what the animal ate, but it's because of the biology of the actual animal itself. Pigs have an amazing ability to retain high degrees of toxins in their flesh, in their system. Pigs can eat anything. It's amazing what they can eat, and they don't get sick, and they keep going. They are unhealthy. They have high levels of fat. And the first meat that a doctor will take somebody off if they're having heart problems is pork. So it's not so much what you feed the pig, it's the biology of the pig itself that becomes so dangerous because it does retain a high degree of toxins in its system and a high degree of fat no matter what you feed it. So according to the Bible, you want to stay away from pork. It's an unclean animal.
1: Yes. All right. And Anthony from Michigan, welcome to Bible Answers Live. You're on the air.
3: Hi. My question is, my father, he used to encourage me to try to take God seriously, but now he himself doesn't want anything to do with God. And my mother, I'm not trying to judge, but she seems to take it a little bit lightly. And I want to honor my father and mother so that I can keep both the Ten Commandments. But I don't know if until I see them taking a relationship with God more seriously, would my efforts be better spent trying to please God in other ways?
0: Well, you know, I think a good question. I think, first of all, we want to try and honor our parents irrespective of whether or not they follow God. I mean, just the fact that they're our parents, we want to treat them with respect. But having said that is, you know, God is our first parent, and he needs to be first and foremost in our life. We don't want to do those things to honor our parents that would contradict honoring our Heavenly Father. So, you know, that's the priority. But what can we do for our parents if they're not serious about taking their Christianity or trusting in God? We can pray for them. We can be an example in the way we live. We can't keep harassing them. We need to respect them and let them make their own decision. We can pray for them, try and be a good example. And when the opportunity opens up, we could witness, but we can't push our views on anyone, but we can pray for them. At the same time, do everything you can to witness to others. It's not one or the other, it's both. In everything we do, we try to be a positive example to others. And, you know, Pat, Carlos, I know you were an opportunity to witness to your parents, and you actually had the privilege of baptizing your mom and,
1: that's right,
0: and your dad. So just through your example and not pushing but being able to be a positive light, you were able to make an impact upon their life.
1: Amen. Let them see Christ in you.
0: That's right. Well, friends, we're coming up on our end of the program for those who are listening on satellite radio. For the rest of you, stand by. We're going to take your email questions.
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1: All right, well, I want to welcome you back to this special bonus part that we have with email questions that have come in. And so we'll do a rapid-fire email questions for Pastor John. John, God created everything in the universe, but who created God?
0: Oh, that's the question we hear

0: Quite a bit. Where did God come from? The Bible doesn't tell us. Matter of fact, the Bible says that God's ways is higher than our ways. The Bible says God is eternal. He has no beginning. He has no end. We can't understand that. We live in a realm of time. We have a beginning. We have an end. Everything we know has a beginning and an end. But God is not in our realm. The Bible says He's eternal. So those are the questions we'll probably need to ask when we get to heaven, but the Bible doesn't tell us.
1: All right. Lindsay Ann is asking, is Zechariah in the Old Testament the author of the book Zechariah, the father of John the Baptist?
0: No, there are two different people. Zechariah was a popular name, or at least a more common Jewish name. Zechariah, the father of John the Baptist, is not the same Zechariah that wrote the book of Zechariah in the Old Testament.
1: All right. Another question. God demanded the Israelites to annihilate the occupants of pagan cities, but what will be the fate of the children and babies of those cities at the resurrection?
0: Yes. What happens to those who died under the age of accountability in these judgments that came? I guess the same question he asked with reference to the children at the time of the flood. When God destroyed the flood, there were children, young children, little babies. Well, I think God's going to have to deal with those individually as far as judgment. He knows the end from the beginning. What we do know is for a believer, if they lose their child, they have the hope of being reunited with their child in the resurrection. So for a believer, if a child dies under the age of accountability or a baby, we have the hope of being reunited.
1: All right. Another question. Are the 144,000 the only people saved when Jesus comes?
0: Well, the Bible speaks about a group of people that will be saved when Jesus comes who have the seal of God in their foreheads. It also talks about a great resurrection where people will be from every multitude, nation, tribe, and tongue, and people. There will be a great group of people. So the 144,000 represent God's end-time apostles, you might say, who are in a special way doing a work for proclaiming the three angels' messages at the end of time. They symbolize those who will be translated when Jesus comes a second time.
1: All right. What did Jesus mean when he said that night is coming when no one can work?
0: Well, you know, now is the opportunity that we can work. There is a time coming, the Bible says in Revelation 22, where Jesus says, he that is holy, let him be holy still. He that is filthy, let him be filthy still. Probation closes. It's too late then. Now is the time for us to work. Well, friends, you hear the sound of the music. We are running out of time. But until next week, God bless.
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6: Hello and welcome to another 3ABN Today Bible Q&A. We're so glad that you have joined us today. Here are just a sample of some of today's questions. Does Satan have access to unfallen worlds? Some people say Seventh-day Adventist Church is a cult. Can you show me from the Bible that's not true? Is it biblical to ask someone to pray over you for healing, and should you travel to that individual? Well, these, along with many others, will be answered today from our panel, but not just their thoughts, most importantly, from the Word of God. Amen. Thank you so much for being a part of our family. Thank you for your prayers and financial support for the ministry of 3ABN. We always look forward to spending this 1 hour of Bible Q&A with you. Thank you for submitting your questions and comments. We're inundated, and it's a great problem that we have. And that encourages us because we know that you're excited about the Word of God and want to find answers. And it's easy on programs like this to maybe just sit back and say, wow, isn't that amazing? Ooh, that's a great answer. We hope you take your pen, paper, and you're taking notes, and then that you'll do further study in the Word of God.
7: Amen.
6: God's Bible, His Word, there's an endless treasure trove there that you can study through eternity. So praise the Lord. We're so glad that you've joined us today. My name is Greg Morricone, and I'm joined on the set with Pastor John Dinsey. How are you today, sir?
8: By God's grace, I'm doing well.
6: Amen. Some fun questions have come in today.
8: Good questions. Yes, good questions. Absolutely. And I appreciate the opportunity to dig into these questions and ask the Lord for guidance. And I'm always blessed to hear how God uses everyone on the panel to answer questions. It's enlightening and gives you a better understanding and direction to understand God's Word.
7: Mm. Amen.
6: I'm going to put you on the spot here, Pastor Johnny. This is just a little behind the scenes, and we'll get into these questions and answers. But I have the privilege of working just down the hall from Pastor Johnny. And at the end of every day, you always say this very same sentence. And what is that, Pastor Johnny?
8: Oh, have a happy day.
6: Why did you start saying that? Have a happy day, and then he walked out the door, and we see him the next day. So why do you say have a happy day?
8: I don't know. It seems to me that by God's grace, we can have a happy day. You know, we face trials and tribulations, but a positive message, I think it encourages people.
6: Yeah, that's true. I appreciate it so much. We appreciate you and your wife so much. Sitting next to you, Sister Shelley Quinn. Good to have you on today, Sister.
7: Oh, it's always fun. This is one of my favorite programs.
6: It is fun, isn't it? Yeah. It's rapid pace, isn't it? We give about 2 minutes or 3 minutes on a few.
7: That part's not fun. But
6: you know, I appreciate you, Sister Shelley. You have such an enthusiasm about the Word of God. And before we start these programs, another behind the scenes, she says, woohoo! And then we start the program. But I appreciate your enthusiasm for the Word of God, your dedication, you and Brother J.D. What a blessing.
7: You know, and what you said is so true. The Word of God is inexhaustible.
6: That's right.
7: And, you know, we study hard to make sure, even though I feel like I know an answer, I get in here and study it hard because it's a responsibility and accountability God to give a biblical
6: Amen.
7: Answer.
6: Amen. Yeah, you know, you're right. Great responsibility.
7: Fun.
6: Amen. Sitting next to you, last but not least, of course, is my wife, Jill. So good to have you on with us today.
9: Thank you so much, sweetheart. I was thinking of something you said at the beginning, God's treasure trove of truth. I love that treasure trove in the Word of God. So I'm excited about this program, excited about the treasure trove of truth that we have access to. We can open up the Word of God and we can study. And we're so glad to do that with you, our family, and our family here around the table.
6: Absolutely. And thank you for your dedication to the Word of God and to study. You enjoy that. If you want to call it a hobby, I would say everyone here on the panel, but of course I know my wife because she's my wife. She loves studying the Word of God. I could say almost as a hobby. You enjoy just learning and studying, and it's incredible to me. God's given an incredible mind, and she'll be studying something, and she'll say, you know what? I think it was last year, maybe last October, I was studying something along these lines. I'm like, really? You were? And sure enough, she'll go back, find her notes, and say, yes, here it is, and she'll put all the connections together. But it's just a gift God has given you to connect all that together.
8: Amen.
6: And we know for you at home that you like studying the Word of God. You have questions. Let me tell you how you can send in your questions or comments. Several ways to do that. One is through email. That's BibleQA@3ABN.tv. That's BibleQA@3ABN.tv. Or you can always text us your questions or comments. That's 618-228-3975, 618-228-3975. Let me find the Instagram one here. You can also send in your questions, comments through Instagram, and that is 3ABN_official. That's through Instagram, and we do get some questions coming in that way. 3ABN_official. But before we open the Word of God and jump into our first question, let's open in a word of prayer. And sweetheart, I'm going to talk to you, or would you mind to talk to the Lord for us, please?
9: Sure, absolutely.
6: Thank you.
9: Holy Father, we come before you in the name of Jesus, grateful for the gift of your word, grateful for the gift of your spirit. And right now we need you. We are but dust. And we ask right now for the anointing of your Holy Spirit, that our minds and hearts would be open to speak your word, and that we would not only hear, but that we would be doers of that which we hear and learn, and we would walk in obedience. And we thank you for what you are going to do during this program. In Jesus' name, amen.
10: Amen. Amen. Amen. Thank you so very much. Well, let's, one of the questions that I opened up the program with, I'm going to start with you, Pastor Johnny, and that it doesn't say where it came from, the person's name. Good question, though. Does Satan have access to unfallen worlds?
8: I'm glad the person used the term unfallen worlds, because this is the only world that has fallen. Now, to some people, it may seem strange that we are talking about other worlds, but God is almighty. He is not limited. I mean, you can see by the great variety of animals and plants and fruits and vegetables that he is creative. And yes, there are other worlds, but the only one that has fallen, as we understand it, is this earth. Well, how do we know that? Because this is where the devil is.
10: Yeah.
8: And that's a very determining factor. Now, unfallen worlds, does he have access to those other worlds? I believe not, based on some scriptures that I can give you. You can see that he had some access to leave the earth, because in Job chapter 1, God asked him, where are you coming from? And he goes, oh, from walking up and down upon the earth. And and basically, he was roaming up and down in this world.
10: Mm-hmm.
8: But then we see here that in Revelation chapter 12, it gives you like a history, very quick history, of some of the phases of what happened to the devil. First, you see that he was cast out of heaven, then cast to the earth. Mm-hmm. But then when you get to verse 10, you see the following words. Then I heard a loud voice saying in heaven, now salvation and strength and the kingdom of our God and the power of his Christ have come, for the accuser of our brethren who accused them before our God day and night has been cast down. And they overcame him by the blood of the Lamb and by the word of their testimony, and they did not love their lives to the death. So here, the context of this is that at the cross, when Jesus died at the cross, Satan was unmasked, and we saw that he is a murderer, a deceiver, and a liar, and
10: that's
8: the unfallen worlds understood. And so you notice that it says the accuser of our brethren is cast down, no more to accuse them before God day and night.
10: That's right.
8: But notice that it says, woe to the inhabitants of the earth, he is here, seeking whom he may devour.
10: Wow. Excellent answer from the Word of God. Thank you, Pastor Johnny. Sister Shelley, this question says, or they're asking, some people say the Seventh-day Adventist Church is a cult. Can you show from the Bible that that's not true?
7: I can.
10: Okay. Praise the Lord.
7: First, let's define cult. A cult is a social group that may have some really peculiar philosophical ideas, or it is a group who has religious beliefs that do not line up with the Bible. What I can tell you is, when I first heard about Seventh-day Adventism, I thought they were a cult. Now I am part of it. And let me tell you what. The Seventh-day Adventist is a church, is a Protestant Christian denomination. And we're known for conservative principles and lifestyles. But what I love about our church is the 28 fundamental beliefs. And you can see that. Go on the website. Look at the 28 fundamental beliefs. Purely based on Scripture. Those are our doctrines. So we do not base anything on the tradition of men. Mm-hmm. And here's my scripture for you. Matthew 15 and verse 6, Jesus said, you have made the commandment of God of no effect by your tradition, and in vain they worship me. This is verse 9, saying, teaching as doctrines the commandments of men. What I love about the Seventh-day Adventist Church, we believe sola scriptura, the Bible and the Bible only. Mm-hmm. It is the infallible Word of God. We believe in the Trinity. We believe in salvation by grace through faith in everything that Jesus Christ did for us. We believe in righteousness by faith. So now we do have some distinctive doctrine that are a little different than some mainstream other mainstream denominations, and that would be that we believe that the Bible clearly teaches the Ten Commandments are the heart of the Old Covenant and the heart of the New, so we believe all Ten Commandments are still in effect, mm-hmm. especially we celebrate the seventh-day Sabbath of the Lord as the Lord's Day, and then we believe in that when you're dead, you're resting in the grave.
10: That's right.
7: Until Jesus Christ comes and there is an investigative judgment, and I believe that this church teaches more Bible than any other. That's why I joined it.
10: Amen. Amen, amen, Shelley. Amen. Yeah, praise the Lord. Yeah, great answer.
7: Good.
10: Jill, this question comes from Beverly from Trinidad and Tobago. Thank you very much. Could you please explain Revelation chapter 20, verse 13?
9: Thank you so much, Beverly, for your question. Let's read, first of all, what Revelation 20, 13 says.
10: Okay.
9: The sea gave up the dead who were in it, and death and Hades delivered up the dead who were in them. And they were judged, each one according to his works. When you study the scripture, context is everything. So let's look at the context of this one scripture in particular. Revelation 19 tells us that Christ is victorious, that his people are purified and ready for his second coming. We see Christ coming back for his people. This is the second coming. That's in Revelation 19. And that the wicked are destroyed at the brightness of his coming. Then in Revelation 20, we have the righteous reigning with Christ 1,000 years. We have the wicked being dead and Satan bound for those 1,000 years.
10: That's right.
9: Then we see the third coming of Jesus, Jesus coming back with the righteous in the city, and the wicked are resurrected. That's the context for the scripture. Revelation 20, verse 11 says, I saw a great white throne and him who sat on it, from whose face the earth and heaven fled away. Verse 12 says, I saw the dead. Now, who is that dead? That's not the righteous, because they're coming back in the city with Jesus. This is the wicked, small and great, standing before God, and the books were opened. And then we see verse 13, where the sea gave up the dead. This is the wicked dead who were in it. And death and Hades delivered up the dead who were in them, and all the wicked are judged. Finally, at that time, before their final and ultimate destruction. This shows the universality of the resurrection and the universality of the judgment of the wicked.
10: Good.
9: Everybody, from the beginning of time, all the wicked through the present, whether they died in the sea or in the stream, whether they were buried in a grave or in a mountain glen, wherever they reside, they are resurrected to meet their Lord for that final time of judgment.
10: Wow. Thank you very much. Good. Great answer from the Word. And thank you again, Beverly, for your question. Shelley, I'm going to come back to you on this, because this question kind of touches on what you were in the previous question that you had.
7: Okay.
10: And this comes from Morris from Virginia. Why do other churches besides the Seventh-day Adventist Church believe that when you die, you go straight to heaven?
7: I used to believe that. I was brought up believing that. Morris, that's a great question. And let me tell you, let me just set this up a little bit. In 1 Timothy 6:16, the Bible says that God alone is immortal. He lives in unapproachable light. And then in Romans 2:6-7, it talks about the final judgment. In the final judgment, Romans 2:6 says that God's going to render to each one according to his deeds. But now listen, this is at the final judgment. He will reward eternal life to those who, by patient continuance in doing good, seek for glory, honor, and immortality. So what we see, and I hope you're taking, this is my three-minute question. I'm going to jam a lot in here, though.
10: Okay.
7: 1 Corinthians 15, verses 51 through 53. This is the best explanation there is. We shall not all sleep.
9: Yes.
7: We're going to all be changed in a moment at the twinkling of an eye at the last trump. And it says the dead will be put on incorruption, they'll be raised incorruptible, and it says, at the last trump, we have to put on immortality. So why do some people believe that you have that happen immediately when you, we're not mortal, I mean, we are mortal souls. We don't put on immortality till the last trumpet. In 2 Corinthians 5:8, Paul says, we are well pleased rather to be absent from the body and to be present with the Lord. So you hear people say, oh, they're dead, they're absent from the body, they're present from the Lord. But I appreciate what you said. You have to look at it in context.
10: Yeah, that's good.
7: So let's look at it in context. 2 Corinthians chapter 5, verse 1, Paul says, we know that if our earthly house, this tent, and he's talking about our body, if it is destroyed, and that word is the same as striking down a tent, then he says, we have a building from God, a house not made with hands, eternal in the heavens. We have by faith, we have a title deed. We possess this new tent that God's going to give us, this glorified body when he resurrects us. Mm-hmm. But then he says, for in, this is verse 2, 2 Corinthians 5, 2, for in this, now he's talking about the earthly body, we groan, earnestly desiring to be clothed with our habitation, which is from heaven. Now he's talking about that glorified, resurrected body. And so he has compared two states so far, the earthly body, the heavenly body that we will put on at the last trump. Look at verse 3. He's going to introduce something completely different. If indeed having been clothed, putting on this glorified body, we shall not be found naked. There's a third state of being. It's naked. He calls it, in verse 4, he talks about it as being, we're putting off, we're unclothed. Mm. So there's three states. That naked state is when we are in the grave.
10: Wow. Excellent. Mm-hmm. Praise the Lord, Shelley. You know, it's neat, isn't it, how God can lead us along. You were open, like you said, you used to believe that.
7: Yeah.
10: How God has shown you, and yeah, you've grasped a hold of the truth from the word of the Lord. Praise God. Pastor Johnny, this question comes from Alabama, and it looks like their name, I'm not sure what the abbreviation, but anyway, their first name starts with an S, it says here. So, okay, so what became of the Jewish church organization run by the then priesthood leadership? Great question.
8: Yes, looking at this question, I first have to ask myself, they're referring to the Jewish church, not the Christian church that arose
10: That's right.
8: from the Jewish community. Mm-hmm. They continue doing sacrifices. You know, you have in Acts chapter 7, when Stephen is before them, he says to them, verse 51 to 53, you stiff-necked and uncircumcised in heart, you always resist the Holy Spirit as your fathers did, so do you. Which of the prophets did you, your fathers, not persecute? And they killed those who foretold the coming of the just one, of whom you now have become the betrayers and murderers, who have received the law by the direction of angels and have not kept it. Mm. So, this is when they, after they stoned Stephen, they began persecuting the Christian believers.
10: True.
8: In Matthew chapter 27, verses 50 through 51, we see Jesus, when he dies, he cries with a loud voice and yields up the Holy Spirit, yields his spirit. It says the veil of the temple was torn in two. Mm-hmm. This was a clear indication that the sacrificial system had come to an end.
10: Right.
8: But they did not want to give this up. As a matter of fact, we have in Hebrews chapter 8, verse 3 and 4, an indication that they were still sacrificing. Notice, for every high priest is appointed to offer both gifts and sacrifices. Therefore, it is necessary that this one, Jesus, also have something to offer. For if we were on earth, he would not be a priest, since there are priests who offer the gifts according to the law. So they were still doing these sacrifices. However, when the temple is destroyed in 70 AD, there is no temple, and therefore they have no place to really sacrifice. The group of the Sanhedrin, the priesthood, eventually lost their connection. There have been several attempts through history, if you could look in history, to reorganize them. And even today, there are some that claim a group of 70 claim to be the modern Sanhedrin. But this is not really accepted by the overall Jewish community. So what happened to them? There are now many groups within the Jewish faith And you'll see them if you go to Jerusalem. They sometimes dress different. They sometimes act different. Some of them still wear the phylacteries. You may even see that. So they are not united in this. There's the Wailing Wall. They go there and they literally shed tears because of the situation they are now facing, because they do not have a temple. And they are struggling. They are trying to build another. They are gathering funds. They have built some of the vessels of the temple, and they are making an effort. However, there's no need to make sacrifices, because Jesus Christ is the sacrifices that ended all sacrifices.
11: Yeah. Amen.
10: Praise the Lord. Very good. Jill, this question comes from Kelly. I asked someone, why do you go to church on Sunday? Their comment was, Saturday is the Sabbath, but Sunday is the day to go to church on. How can I explain the truth?
9: Great question, Shelley. Kelly, I would say, first of all, pray and ask the Holy Spirit to give you the answer. I can tell you what I would say, but you need to go to the Lord and say, God, how can I answer my friend? How can I best answer their question? Because every person needs an answer maybe a little bit different. But if it were me, I would say that the Sabbath is sanctified and blessed by God. Genesis chapter 2, we know that God set apart and sanctified the seventh day Sabbath. He didn't sanctify the first day of the week. He didn't sanctify Sunday. He sanctified Sabbath. I would say that the Sabbath is a reminder that God is our creator and God is our redeemer. Exodus chapter 20, the seventh day Sabbath every week reminds us that he created us. Deuteronomy chapter 5, the seventh day Sabbath reminds us every week that he redeemed us from sin. God wants us to spend that time with him on his holy day, on his special day. I would say that Jesus and his disciples, now this would be even after his resurrection and ascension, after the first Christian church began, they kept the Sabbath. Now, this is not a Jewish tradition. You could say, well, Jesus went to the synagogue on Sabbath because it was Jewish. But the early Christian church was not Jewish, and they still kept the seventh-day Sabbath. You can read that in Acts 13, in Acts 17, and numerous portions throughout Scripture where Paul goes into the synagogue on the Sabbath day, where the entire city comes together. This is Jewish and Gentile. On the seventh-day Sabbath to hear the word of God. When Paul, as his custom was, goes every Sabbath, it says for three Sabbaths, to reason with them according to the Scriptures. I would say that the Sabbath will be celebrated and kept in heaven. We see that in Isaiah 66, from one Sabbath to another, all flesh will come together and worship God. So why would we not want to spend the day that he created, that he sanctified, that he set apart for us? Why do we not want to spend that day with him?
10: Amen. Praise the Lord. Thank you. That's a great answer. You know, we've got so many great questions that have come in here today. And again, if you're listening, watching right now, and like, oh, you know, I've always had this question, well, feel free to send us your question, comment, and there's several ways you can do that. That's at BibleQA@3ABN.tv, or you can always text us your question. That's 618-228-3975. And feel free, whatever's on your heart, mind, send them to us. We will eventually get to your question or comment. I also want to just make this mention of this. You know, these programs go by very quickly. As Shelley mentioned, the not-so-fun part at times for those that are here on the Bible student scholars here is trying to answer these questions in a couple of minutes, 2 minutes, sometimes three. And I know for you, trying to process all that can kind of go by in a hurry, too. So you can always go to 3abnplus.tv. It's right there on the bottom of your screen right now, 3abnplus.tv. You can go there and you can watch the program. You can pause it, which is so nice, right? You can just pause it, continue your notes, look it up, hit play and continue on a little bit more, hit pause, rewind if you want to. That's 3abnplus.tv. We encourage you to go there, check that out. And all of our Bible Q&A programs, I believe most of them are up there, right?
9: They all are.
10: They all are.
9: Absolutely.
10: There, so you can go there and watch some of the ones in the archive, many other 3ABN programs as well. So just want to point that out to you as well. Let's see here. Let's go to you, Pastor Johnny. You know what, Shelley, let's go to you. I'm sorry. So, Shelley, this is a neat question. It says, I'm an ex-LDS and a fairly new Seventh-day Adventist. Praise God.
7: So LDS is Mormon.
10: Yeah, that's right, Mormon. Adventist. Thank you for that clarification. Yes, so I'm an ex-Mormon and a fairly new Seventh-day Adventist. Praise God. Discussing the Bible with friends, there are still several scriptures that I do not have answers for. Could someone please explain, and here are the some of the verses. 1 Peter chapter 4, verse 6, and 1 Corinthians 15, 29.
7: This is a twofer, Debbie.
10: Okay.
7: Okay. 1 Peter 4, 6 says, the gospel was preached only to those who are dead, that they might be judged according to men in the flesh, but live according to God in the Spirit. So did Peter have in mind when he wrote this that those who had heard and accepted the gospel while they lived, but now were dead when he wrote? I think possibly so. What he's saying is those people chose to be judged harshly by mankind while they were alive because they didn't care about the wicked men on earth. They lived triumphantly by the divine power of the Holy Spirit. 1 Corinthians 15:29. Otherwise, what will they do who are baptized for the dead if the dead do not rise at all? Why then are they baptized for the dead? Paul's referring to this practice without comment because in context, what his reasoning is he's proving it. There is a resurrection that some denied. Notice that he didn't say, why do we baptize for the dead? Why do you? He said, why do they? So it indicates he did not approve of this practice. Water baptism saves no one. Let me get that clear. Water baptism saves no one, but it is the first important act of obedience that we do after we are saved. But there is nothing in the Bible. The Bible teaches we are saved by grace through faith in our Lord and Jesus Christ as our Savior.
10: That's right.
7: There's nothing in the Bible that shows that anyone can do anything to affect someone else's salvation if they died without choosing Christ as their Savior. So this teaching of baptizing for the dead has always been considered heretical.
10: Yeah, excellent answer. Thank you so much, Shelley. Yes, excellent explanation too. Getting a little tongue-tied here. Pastor Johnny, this comes from Samuel from the country of India. Jesus was born and brought up in the tribe of Judah. Every Jew has to attend the Day of Atonement according to Leviticus chapter 23, verses 26 through 32. My question is this. Did Jesus attend the Day of Atonement?
8: I would say yes, you are right. So, yes, you will notice by the fact that when Jesus was 8 days old, that his parents took him to be circumcised. They were devout Jews. They followed to the letter what they were supposed to do. And now I take you to Luke chapter 2, verses 40 through 43 quickly. And it says, and the child grew and became strong in spirit, filled with wisdom, and the grace of God was upon him. His parents went to Jerusalem every year at the feast of the Passover, and when he was 12 years old, they went up to Jerusalem according to the custom of the feast. Notice, according to the custom of the feast. So here, they followed the things according to the custom of the feast. The Passover is singled out here because of what took place during that time. So we can safely conclude that Jesus went to the Day of Atonement according to the custom of the feast. Now, he had to restrain himself from really speaking out and manifesting himself as the Son of God until his beginning of his ministry when he was 30 years old, because the fact is that they would try to kill him beforehand. So while he went to the feast, he remained observant. He took it all in, examined, and was preparing for the day of his showing to the Jewish community. So I would say, yes, Jesus went to the Feast of Atonement, the Day of Atonement, and participated in all these things according to the what is shown in Leviticus. Because, remember, they were always looking for something to point the finger at him. You're not following the things. Mm-hmm. So he was observant and he was obedient to all the things required by God.
9: Amen.
10: Wow. Amen. Wow.
7: Very good. Yes.
10: Praise the Lord. Great answer, mm-hmm. Pastor Johnny. Jill, this is one of the questions we touched on at the very beginning of the program. And it says, Susan has terminal cancer diagnosis. She has a terminal cancer diagnosis. She has been recommended to visit a man who is a faith healer and will pray over people for healing. This man doesn't charge any money. However, Susan is still uncomfortable. Is it biblical to ask someone to pray over you for healing? And should you travel to that individual?
9: I want to take this maybe a little different direction than you're expecting initially. We will get to the faith healer portion. First of all, Susan, just know we're praying for you here
10: yes.
9: at 3ABN. But is it biblical to pray over someone for healing? The answer is yes. Mm-hmm. And should you travel to that individual? I would say yes. Look at the word of God, Jesus. People traveled to Jesus for healing. Matthew 12:15, Jesus withdrew from there and multitudes followed him. And what happened? He healed them all. We see in Matthew 15:30, multitudes came to him with the lame and the blind and the mute and the maimed, and he healed them all. People traveled to the disciples for healing. We see in Acts 5:14-15, the believers were added to the Lord, and multitudes of men and women brought the sick into the streets, laid them on beds and couches, so that at least the shadow of Peter passing by might fall on some of them. And if you look at Acts 19:11-12, we see that God worked unusual miracles through the hand of Paul. And in fact, they would send mail his handkerchief and people would touch that and be healed. We're counseled today to pray for one another's healing. We see that in the book of James. James 5:14-15. Is anyone sick? Call the elders, anoint them with oil, and pray for them in the name of the Lord. The prayer of faith will save the sick, and the Lord will raise him up. Now, we need to look at biblical principles for healing, and that's where it comes in with the faith healing. We need to ensure that biblical principles are followed. Sure. Number one, seek the Lord with clean hands and a pure heart. If there's iniquity in our hearts, God cannot heal. Number two, always ask in accordance with God's will, not our will, but God's will be done. Number three, submit to God's will. Sometimes God heals instantly. Sometimes that healing will not take place until the second coming of Jesus in the resurrection, but God will always heal.
10: Mm-hmm. Amen. Amen. Wow, praise the Lord, yeah. Great answer. And Jill and I have commented on this. We appreciate Pastor Johnny. You know, we've been in situations where we're praying for individuals, and this great line is, asking for the Lord's will, but pray for the miracle that needs to happen.
7: Amen.
10: So the Lord knows the miracle that needs to happen. And so I love that. Leaving it and trusting it in the Lord. Great answer, babe. Thank you so much. And again, Susan, we are praying for you, as Jill mentioned. Shelley, this question comes from Heather. Do we need to be concerned about things we or other people have said at some point in the past, even though we have been converted and baptized and are trying to keep close to the Lord? Are generational curses an unavoidable reality? Wow.
7: Ah, Heather, I'm just going to say right up front, nope, you don't need to worry. As a new creation in Christ Jesus, the old is gone, the new has come. Romans 8:1 says there's therefore now no condemnation for those who are in Christ, who walk not according to the flesh, but according to the Spirit. I know where this question is coming from. In Exodus 20:4-6, God is, in the second commandment, he says, don't carve for yourself an image. Don't bow down to it. I'm the Lord. Will visit the iniquity of the fathers on the children to the third and fourth generations of those who hate me, but showing mercy to thousands to those who love me and keep my commandments. Mm. A generational curse, the practical effects of committing idolatry. Mm-hmm. The children were practicing the same sin, and we see the natural consequences when when they were carried off to the wicked generation was carried off to Babylon, mm-hmm. their kids suffered those True. Consequences. But if you read through the Old Testament, any time that there was a curse, what was the solution for that? Repentance. God would always bless them and break the curse over them. So here's the, I want to give you three scriptures. Deuteronomy 24:16. God does not, his punishment comes down on the offender. 24:16. Fathers shall not be put to death for their children, nor the children put to death for their fathers. A person is put to death for their own sin. And you can read Ezekiel 18:20 there too. Jeremiah 31:29-31. He's talking about the new covenant, but Israel had this proverb that said the fathers have eaten sour grapes and it set the kids' teeth on edge.
10: Oh my.
7: And in Ezekiel 18, God hated that. He said in Ezekiel 18:1-4, as I live, says the Lord God, you shall no longer use this proverb in Israel. Mm. He says, behold, all souls are mine, the soul of the father as well as the soul of the son is mine, and the soul who sins shall die. You're a new creation, Heather. Don't worry. You need to break the practice if you're following in anything that your parents did, but you're in Christ.
10: Amen. Yeah, that's great hope. Yeah, that's a great answer. And you know, a lot of hope too, because a lot of times people can become discouraged, like, well, there's no way out. Yeah. Well, there is. Yeah.
7: And you know, it's becoming so popular in the church to say, oh, generational curse, generational curse. God doesn't say that.
10: Mm-hmm. Amen. Yeah, thank you very much. Okay, Pastor Johnny, this is a neat question, another great question today. And the name Tilen, T-I-L-E-N. Hopefully I'm saying that correct. Question is, was the creation of water part of God's six-day creation, Pastor Johnny?
8: Mm. That is a good question, because when you go to Genesis chapter 1 and 2, mm-hmm. It is not mentioned specifically that God said, let there be water or anything like that. Mm-hmm. But let's go to Exodus chapter 20, verses 8 through 11 to get a help in this. Good. In Exodus chapter 20, verse 8 through 11, the Bible says, remember the Sabbath day to keep it holy. 6 days you shall labor and do all your work. But the seventh day is the Sabbath of the Lord your God. In it, you shall do no work. You, nor your son, nor your daughter, nor your male servant, nor your female servant, nor your cattle, nor your stranger who is within your gates. Now listen carefully. For in 6 days, the Lord made the heavens and the earth, the sea, and all that is in them, and rested the seventh day. Therefore, the Lord blessed the Sabbath day and hallowed it. So based on this, we can understand that he created the sea, the water, in those 6 days. Now, going to Genesis chapter 1, verse 9 and 10, it says, then God said, let the waters under the heavens be gathered together into one place, and let the dry land appear. And it was so, and God called the dry land earth, and the gathering together of the waters he called seas, and God saw that it was good. So, in this context, we see that, yes, God created the water within the 6 days of creation. So here the word seas in Genesis chapter 1 verse 10 is the same Hebrew word that is used in Exodis chapter 20 verse 11, which is talking about the gathering together of water. Mm-hmm. Psalm 95 verse 5, it says, the sea is his, for he made it, and his hands formed the dry land. So I would say to you, yes, we can conclude that in 6 days God created the heavens, the earth, the sea, and all that in them is.
9: Amen.
10: Good. Amen. Yeah. Great answer. Yeah. Praise the Lord. You know, I think about the creation process, and that's one of those things where I don't know what heaven's going to be like, Pastor Johnny, rest of the panel, but I'd love to be able to see a video of that.
8: Oh, yes.
10: I don't know how God's got that, but when we're in heaven and be able to see the creation of the world back how it was then, it'd be amazing. We'll be able to see the recreation.
9: Yeah.
10: Yes. Oh, yeah, the new earth.
9: Amen.
10: But wow, what an incredible day that'll be.
8: Amen.
10: Okay, Jill, question here. I got hurt, and there was a stranger nearby who helped me. How can I tell if that was luck or a blessing?
9: I would say that was a blessing.
10: Amen.
9: You can know it was always a blessing. And why is that? Because God always directs the steps of his children. Because God always seeks to work redemptively in the lives of believers and unbelievers. And because God loves to give good gifts.
7: Amen.
9: To the righteous and to the unrighteous. So let's look at that. Number one, God always directs the steps of his children. Psalm 37, verse 23. I like the Shelley in the Amplified. The steps of a good and righteous man are directed and established by the Lord. And he delights in his way and blesses his path. If you are a Christian, it's never luck. It is always divine providence.
10: That's great.
9: Number two, God always seeks to work redemptively in the lives of the believer as well as the unbeliever. Romans 8:28, all things work together for good to those who love God. That means God always can work redemptively in the life of the believer. But he also works redemptively in the life of the unbeliever. Romans 2:4. Do you show contempt for the riches of his kingdom? Forbearance and patience, not realizing that God's kindness is intended to lead to repentance. So God wants to bring the unbeliever back to himself, and he orchestrates circumstances that will do that. Number three, God gives good gifts to the righteous and the unrighteous. Every good gift and perfect gift is from above and comes down from the Father of lights. As well as Matthew 5, verse 45, it says, he makes, this is God, the sun to shine on the evil and the good, and sends rain on the just and on the unjust. So you can be assured anytime something good happens in your life, God is at work.
10: Wow, praise the Lord. Hey, great answer. You know, we were around someone recently that was just commenting their car had broken down, and they were praising the Lord for the car breaking down. And I said, well, why is that? And they said, well, who knows? You know, the Lord maybe saved me from a car accident down here or this happening here. You know, and there was someone else that we were talking to recently that talked about their health blessing. I had not heard of that before. A lot of times we talk about health challenges. They said, this is my health blessing. Mm-hmm. So it's incredible, isn't it? Our outlook, you know, on life. The Lord is there to be beside us and to bless us. Mm-hmm. You're watching and listening to Bible Q&A. And I want to encourage you to send your comments or questions to us at 618-228-3975. Email us at BibleQA@3ABN.TV. Welcome them at any time. Shelley, we're closing up the program here. Time has gone by in a hurry. Let's go to this question here. It says, please help me understand why God had to have the Son die for us to go to heaven and in such a violent manner.
7: This is such a good question. Mm-hmm. I just have to say this. It really helped me. I used to wonder when I think of Father and Son, it was like, how could a father send his son to die like this? Let me just say this. God is love.
9: Yeah.
7: Everything that God does is, love is the absence of sin. So everything that God does is perfect. He created the world perfectly. Mankind was created perfect. Adam was called the first son of God in Luke 3:38. Adam sinned. And then we've got sin in this world. But here's what happened. God had set a penalty for sin. What's the penalty for sin? Death.
10: Death.
7: Yes.
10: Mm-hmm.
7: He set that penalty, but God determined beforehand that he would pay that penalty. Listen to Romans 6:23. The wages of sin is death, but the gift of God is eternal life in Christ Jesus our Lord. No way can we pay that penalty. We'd be destroyed if
10: absolutely.
7: We paid it.
10: You're right.
7: So here's where I want you to try to make a paradigm shift. The second person of the Godhead, there's God, there's the Father, Son and Spirit, but Jesus was only called, well, he wasn't called Jesus in heaven. The second person of the Godhead became a man in the person of Jesus Christ. He became the covenant Son of God, lived a perfect life. He paid our penalty because we couldn't. But it was because God wanted to be just. And to be just, he couldn't just say, oh, well, I'm going to forget about my law. That's not justice. But he wanted to be the justifier, Romans 3:26, that he might be just and the justifier of the one whose faith is in Christ. So God himself became a person, became the covenant Son of God, and paid our penalty. Why was it so violent? Sin is violent.
10: Wow. Mm-hmm. Yeah.
11: Absolutely.
10: Poof. Great answers. Yeah. Praise the Lord. Thank you, Shelley. Yeah. Great answer. Pastor Johnny, this question comes from Luba. According to Judges chapter 11, verses 34 through 40, mainly verse 39, was there human sacrifice involved in the vow Jephthah made to the Lord, or was she just devoted to the Lord and remained a virgin in God's work? Please clarify.
8: This is a very difficult question because the Bible really doesn't clarify. I don't have a verse that will tell you that he did or that he did not. There is a probability that he did. However, he would be in violation of God's law. Because in the book of Leviticus, chapter 18, verse 21, Deuteronomy, chapter 12, verse 31, also is, human sacrifices are prohibited.
11: Yes.
8: And also you can see that this would be going against God. God used Jephthah mightily to have a great victory. And he made a rash vow. And one must ask himself, well, is this here to help us understand that we shouldn't make rash vows? You know, just, I promise to never sin again. I promise, you know, different vows that people say, I'm going to donate all my money to the Lord and not keep anything for myself. Well, can you live without buying food? No. We need to be careful how we make vows to the Lord. Mm-hmm. Now, there's a rabbi around the year 1200 AD that analyzing this, he says that the wording indicates that he was referring to an animal. However, when you read that verse 40, and it says that verse 40, and the daughters of Israel, it says, went each year to lament the daughter of Jephthah the Gileadite. The rabbi that I'm mentioning to you suggested that he did not sacrifice her, but that he built a house next to his and that she lived there in celibacy, that she knew no man, she never married, and fully dedicated herself to the Lord, and that the women came there to lament with her that she was not able to have the joy of having a family like the other women were able to do. This is also a possibility. So, whether or not, the Bible doesn't fully declare, but if he had done this act, remember, it would be a serious sin, and God would not accept this sacrifice. So it's not clear, and it's left there for us to analyze. The best answer will be given by Jesus when we see him face to face.
11: Amen. Yeah,
10: amen. Thank you for the question, and thank you, Pastor Johnny, for the answer from the Word.
8: Jill, I'd like to add something, by the way, because this in the Bible in no way states anything about that being celibate or women not marrying makes them holy to the Lord. And this practice is not mentioned in the Bible anywhere. The prophet Deborah and the prophet Huldah both were married.
11: Amen.
10: Yeah, good. Thank you for that. Yeah, great point. Jill, this question asks, when I listened to hymn 288, this would be in the Seventh-day Adventist hymnal, they brought their gifts to Jesus. That's the name of the hymn. It touches my soul. Can you please kindly advise the Bible verses in reference to this hymn? And this comes from Challenge from Zimbabwe.
11: Thank you, Challenge. Actually, this is not from the Seventh-day Adventist hymnal.
10: Okay.
11: It comes
10: from
11: the book Christ in Song.
10: Oh, excellent.
11: You can look that up.
10: Thank you.
11: I was not aware of it, and I just found that myself as well.
10: Great.
11: The first verse, you asked for Bible references. The first verse said, they brought their gifts to Jesus and laid them at his feet. And love for their dear Savior makes every offering sweet. Good deeds and words of kindness, help for the poor of earth, and not a gift among them was thought of little worth.
9: So who brought their gifts to Jesus? The wise men brought their gifts to Jesus when he was a baby. And we find that in Matthew chapter 2. Mary brought her gift to Jesus when she washed his feet with her tears and anointed them with her perfume and dried them with her hair. You can find that in Luke chapter 7. The boy, the little boy, brought his gift to Jesus of 5 loaves and 2 small fishes. You can find that in John chapter 6. The chorus says, would you bring a gift to Jesus that he will count most sweet? Say, Lord, my heart I give you and lay it at his feet. You see, the best gift that we can give Jesus is our heart.
10: That's
9: what
10: right.
9: are some of those best gifts that we can give Jesus? I would submit to you, there are 7 gifts we can give to him.
10: Great.
9: 7 hearts. The heart of humility. You can find that in James 4. We're to humble ourselves under the mighty hand of God, and he will lift us up. Heart number 2, the heart of repentance. 1 John 1:9, we see that repentance there. Heart number 3, the heart of service. Matthew 25, if we've done

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4: Useless unless broken. Luke 20:18 states, "Whosoever shall fall upon this stone shall be broken." If there had been directions on the bottom of the alabaster box mentioned in the 14th chapter of Mark, they would have read, "Useless unless broken." What an example this woman demonstrated by her actions, showing us the progression into the perfect will of God. Even though the scripture doesn't give her name, it does declare that this act of love would be a memorial for her forever. If all we see is that she anointed Jesus, then we've missed a beautiful truth. The first thing this lady with the alabaster box did was come to Jesus with a very precious and extremely expensive box of ointment, spikenard. She came to Jesus and passed all the indignant eyes. The second thing she did was give, and in doing so, gave him her all. Many of us come to Jesus but refuse to give him everything, and by holding on to certain things, we miss the fullness of Christ in our lives. It will cost us our lives to serve the Lord. The third thing she did was break. She broke open the alabaster box. Regardless of the cost of this alabaster box of precious spikenard, it was useless unless broken. Likewise, our lives are useless as long as we are secure within ourselves and refuse to be broken for the cause of Christ. Whosoever shall fall upon that stone shall be broken, but on whomsoever it shall fall, it will grind him to powder. Luke 20:18. The last thing this woman did was pour out the ointment on the Lord's feet. When the disciples began to murmur against her, Jesus said, "Leave her alone. She's preparing me for my burial." Since the cross, whenever we pour ourselves out before the Lord, we are no longer preparing him for his burial, but we are declaring his resurrection. We must approach Jesus in the same manner and attitude as the alabaster box lady. We must come to Christ on our own, even when circumstances try to prevent us from coming. We must give ourselves all inclusively to the Lord without holding back anything. Then we must be willing to break anything in ourselves that would hinder our walk with him. Our pride, our self-sufficiency, our own will must fall upon the rock of Christ, because we will be useless unless broken. It is when we approach our Lord with this heart, humility, and honesty that he will be able to pour us out as witnesses to a hurting world.
1: These one-hour Bible Q&A programs always go by in a hurry, and we'd like to save the last couple of minutes or so for any closing comments or clarifications. Let's start with you, Pastor Johnny, and go around the circle.
5: Thank you so much. You know, although it says that in Revelation chapter 12, woe to the inhabitants of the earth, yes, we need to be aware that there is a devil out there trying to destroy us.
1: Yes.
5: But also understand that Jesus is with us and Amen. For us. And Amen. If Christ be for us, who can be against us?
1: That's Amen. Right. Amen. Thank you, Pastor Johnny. Shelley.
6: My clarification, when I first met an Adventist, they were a little bit legalistic, and I thought it was a cult. Interestingly, when God called me to full-time ministry, as I studied,

0: I found that everything he was teaching me from the Word, I later found that the Adventist Church taught.
1: Wow. Clear. Praise the Lord. Amen. Amen. Great testimony. Thank you, Shelley. Jill.
2: I want to go back to Susan with the terminal cancer and the question on faith healing. I didn't have time in the answer for in the time allotted to really cover that, but I would say most faith healers are not biblical. So it can be very dangerous. So be careful of that. Make sure that when you go for prayer, that it is biblical prayer and you follow those godly principles of seeking clean hands and a pure heart, asking in accordance with God's will and submitting to whatever God's will is.
1: Amen. Amen. Very, very good. Thank you, Pastor Johnny. Thank you, Sister Shelley. Thank you to my dear wife, Jill. I always like to close with 2 Timothy 2:15. Study to show thyself approved unto God, a workman that needeth not to be ashamed, rightly dividing the word of truth. Amen. God bless you. See you next time.

0: Now the weather forecast for Strong Tower Radio. For Michigan's UP, today will be mostly sunny with a high near 76 degrees with a north-northeast wind at around 3 to 6 miles per hour. Tonight will be partly cloudy with lows at around 50 degrees with a northeast wind at around 3 to 7 miles per hour. For northern Michigan, today will be sunny with a high near 72 degrees with a northeast wind at around 5 miles per hour. And for tonight, we'll have mostly clear skies with lows at around 45 degrees. For southern Michigan, today we'll have areas of fog, otherwise partly sunny, then gradually becoming sunny with a high near 72 degrees. And for tonight, we'll be mostly clear with lows at around 48 degrees, with a northeast wind at around 5 miles per hour. For central Illinois, today we'll have mostly sunny skies with highs near 76 degrees, with a north-northeast wind at around 3 to 6 miles per hour. And for tonight, we'll have partly cloudy skies with lows at around 50 degrees. For Strong Tower Radio, I'm meteorologist Tricia Cook.
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2: Hello again, folks. This is Lyndon Davis with part 4 in our Debt Domino series on debt avoidance. Now, as you have heard us say before, you will hear it once more. Debt can be a major financial burden, and it can be difficult to get out of once you're in it. However, there are a few things you can do to avoid debt in the first place. Budgeting is one of the best debt avoidance methods that exists, and there also exists a plethora of manual, digital, and online budgeting tools, so I won't take the time to delve into which is better or more cost-effective here. What is more important, however, is what items in the budget needs greater or lesser attention. While all budgets are personal and no one size fits all, there are some common sense approaches that are vital to all budgets, and they are: needs come before wants. Fixed expenses come before variable expenses. You come before them, and savings come before investing. In this segment, we will look at savings before investment. That will be further broken down to dash to the stash, maintenance emergency money, paying yourself first, MOMO over FOMO. And then briefly, we'll discuss investing. First, savings before investing. Now, folks, much of what will be discussed here today comes from my book, Air Supply, How to Financially Breathe Easier. So much of what we'll be discussing here comes directly from that book. So, while alive and engaging in daily activities, there are two things that naturally occur and are unavoidable. Those two things are saving and spending. While alive, giving money away in all its forms is quite avoidable, and to the shame of many, that's exactly what occurs. Now, what is also axiomatic is that in order to save, there must be less spending than what is taken in as income. If you spend less than you earn, savings is unavoidable. No matter what you do, you're going to have savings. It becomes quite clear then that when one is not saving, one necessarily is spending. I mean, they're the opposite. Likewise, when one is saving, spending is impossible. You can't have money being put away into the bank and at the exact same time that same dollar is being spent. It's impossible. Either that dollar is going to go into the bank or that dollar is going to get spent. You cannot be saving and spending the same money at the same time, although some people think they can do that. If you can, call me up. I'd like to know. And plus, that will make a whole lot of people way better off financially if they can achieve that feat. Like air and carbon dioxide for human beings in our breathing, so it is with saving and spending. When you are engaged in one, it is impossible to be actively doing the other. Thus, saving is a natural precursor to investing. It occupies the next position after income to take advantage of your debt avoidance strategy. In another segment, we talked about income being the primary position in debt avoidance. Why? Because if you're spending and there's nothing coming in, you will perpetually be in debt. That's by definition. That's facts. To underscore this point, saving needs to be understood as money set aside for some future event, and in some cases, a non-event. Events include vacations, the purchase of a widget, whatever that widget may be, a tax bill. A non-event is simply defined as an emergency or a foreboding incident that one hopes never comes to pass. As such, it is whimsical and imprudent to invest where there's a possibility of loss of capital. That's what investing is. Investing involves the possibility of a loss of capital. It is imprudent to invest prior to establishing savings. Therefore, savings must come before investing, and it should be intentional. Your budget to your finances is like a tank of pure oxygen to your body. As such, it has to be put to judicious use. Pure oxygen, improperly used, has the ability to damage the alveoli in the lungs. Those are the small little air sacs that make up part of our capillaries in our bloodstream. So they may damage the alveoli in the lungs, which leads to diminished breathing capacity and potentially even to death. So it is with an improperly crafted budget, whether in relationship with another or coursing the path solo. An inflexible, dogmatic, onerous budget can stifle your financial air and cause labored breathing such that you don't attain your goals, or worse yet, end up in financial ruin. Your budget is your endless tank of oxygen to not only provide for your financial air to breathe in all types of situations, especially difficult ones, but also to boost your energy for the long haul. It is an endless supply because whether you are beginning or nearing your goals, your budget will still be there to provide guidance to make sure your financial air supply, that is your money, is available and being put to the most efficient use. To put it in manly terms, a budget is where you grab your finances by the bills and tell your money where to go instead of wondering where it went. Looking at savings now. As previously mentioned, savings occupies the second slot after income as being in the proper position to take advantage of your debt avoidance strategy. To ensure that the savings does its job and is not confused with a generic slush fund or a private boodle, it must fulfill a well-defined purpose. So, savings are meant to primarily serve two functions: to help you pay expenses in the time of stress or emergency, and to provide funding for a future planned event. It would be sort of like the AC in your car, to be used temporarily when commuting, like emergencies, or during a summer road trip, a planned event. As such, savings must be easily accessible and ready to deploy. Consequently, committing those funds to anything other than a money market fund, a short-term CD or government issue, cash or deposit account would be unwise. You want your emergency funds to be put in something as well as your planned savings to be put in something that you can easily get your hand on. Now let's look at the dash to the stash. The first step in savings would be to establish the emergency stash. Think of it as an inhaler, not something you'd want to base your life on, but will be the base you live on in an emergency. For instance, you are on your way to breathing easier, getting your financial house in order, and suddenly there's a medical emergency. You, your family, or your pet are in need of medical attention, or a major auto incident or accident, or a household repair. Think about plumbing or an HVAC or roof event. These expenses have a range, but typically they average around $1,000. Having an emergency stash of $1,000 allows you to keep on your plan to financially breathing easier while addressing the emergency at hand. So the conclusion is the emergency stash should be at least $1,000 minimally. At least $1,000 for your emergency stash. Now, to throw in a rhyme here so that you can remember what you want to do as it comes to your emergency stash, here is a little one-liner. And it simply states, your emergency stash needs to be your emergency cash. That is, no investments, gold coins, diamond necklace, baseball card collection, last sweatband worn by Kobe Bryant, heirloom, or any other thing that isn't hard, cold cash. Your emergency stash needs to be your emergency cash. With the stash now in place and consistently engaging in proper money management, saving needs to grow to a minimum comfort level for peace of mind. This is the second step in savings. For some people, it's 3 months of expenses. For others, it's 6 or even 12 months of expenses. You decide. We will call the sum of money your maintenance emergency money, or your MEM for short. We're going to dig deeper into this MEM thing, but first, can two walk together except they agree? This is a question from the Bible found in Amos chapter 3 and verse 3. The meaning of the question is that two people cannot have a successful venture, whether it be a relationship, business, organization, or project, unless they agree on the basic principles. As you consider dealing with debt or money in general, and are in a relationship where you both don't share the same vision, look to Jesus for guidance on how you may at least form a foundation on principles you both agree on. Then call on Him again to give strength to see it through. So now we're picking up on this MEM thing. And, you know, there was a time I was actually working with a couple some time ago who took on the task of implementing the strategies for improving their financial condition so that they could financially breathe easier. They were a professional couple. Let's call them Jan and James. Jan had employment as a medical professional, while James was in the technical field. Both had high-paying jobs, with James making almost twice the income of Jan at that time. The challenge was, they had high debts, low savings, and increasing frustration that their financial air was not getting easier to breathe, but harder and harder. They contacted me and requested that I give their finances a once-over and provide some recommendations and guidance. First and foremost, I had them establish their emergency stash, a minimum of 3 months, and then planned out their debt elimination and rapid savings. The most integral step in this plan was to achieve the holy grail of the TIWK couple. TIWK, pronounced TWIK, stands for Two Incomes with Kids. TIWK, Two Incomes with Kids. He worked, she worked, and they had kids. In fact, this holy grail of the TWIC, it works just as well with kids and without kids. And that holy grail, that sought after thing, is to achieve the save one, spend one strategy. I call it the so-so strategy. Save one, S-O, and spend one, S-O, the so-so strategy. In the save one, spend one strategy, one income of the TWIC is saved. That is, you take the entire income from one of the two and you put that into savings. That's it. That's all it does. And we prefer that that income that is saved be the higher income. And then the other income is the one that you spend for all of the family needs and desires. Now, the emphasis for using the lower income as the revenue from which all household expenditures will be taken care of stems from the worst-case scenario of engineering design. As any competent engineer will tell you, if you design for the worst case, then your design will hold up under any other circumstance. Thus, if a TWIC is found needing to live on one income, the lower of the two, that is, then they can certainly be sustained if that one income is higher. So for instance, if one person makes $10,000 a year and the other person makes $20,000 a year, if you live on $20,000 and that $20,000 income earner loses their job, you're going to have to scratch a lot of heads, dig under a ton of rocks to figure out, how do we now live on half that amount, on $10,000? Because that's the only income coming in. But folks, flip it around. If all the while you were living on $10,000 and saving that $20,000, and now that $10,000 person loses their job, can you live on $20,000? Yeah, I think so. And if the $20,000 person loses their job, can you still live on $10,000? Once again, yes, I think so. So, you need to decide what is the right level for you when it comes to the save one, spend one. But our recommendation is save the higher, live on the lower. So now, Jan and James, they were excited about the thought of reaching their goals and wholeheartedly accepted the challenge. Just a little over 2 years after starting the program, it happened. James lost his job. And they were now forced to live on Jan's income. Given that they had spent the previous 18 plus months building up the emergency stash and abiding by the save one, spend one strategy, they nary batted an eye when approaching the reality of having to live on just Jan's income, which had also significantly increased by that time to almost equal James's income. So folks, you really need to decide, what is the right level of savings that will enable you to sleep easy at night, to sleep at night, as the saying goes? This would be your maintenance emergency money. If you suffer a job loss or disability or some other unfortunate life event such that you cannot generate income at your previous level, your maintenance emergency money, your MEM, will kick in to temporarily keep your lifestyle intact. It offers you additional air supply, that much needed breathing room, until you are able to get back on your feet. Now it's rhyme time again, folks. Your maintenance emergency money, that is MEM, helps you sleep easy at night. You know that peaceful, easy sleep is associated with REM sleep, that is rapid eye movement. So to help you remember how important your MEM is to your finances, here it goes. If your MEM is complete, your REM will be sweet. Let's say that three times. If your MEM is complete, your REM will be sweet. One more time. If your MEM is complete, your REM will be sweet. Build out that MEM. You've now fully given proper air supply to your emergency savings, your MEM. You've given that breathing room that allows you to competently pursue those vivid dreams with toned, relaxed muscles. One must then add planned future expenses to make your savings complete. These future expenses are typically items that will come due within 12 to 18 months. So now, looking at this term, PIF, or POOF, piff, or poof. What do you mean, Lyndon? Well, once there is 3 to 12 months of emergency savings, or more depending upon your MEM, the habit of saving needs to be reinforced. So now we're going on our path towards getting our MEM. Right? We just talked about what the MEM is and how it helped out that couple. Now this is the path toward getting toward that MEM. This is where the PIF comes in. PIF. You want to implement PIF to guard against POOF. POOF, as you recall, is what is depicted in printed comics when something disappears into thin air. Folks, you pay yourself first. P-Y-F, pronounced PIF. Pay yourself first is not a narcissistic undertaking en route to amassing assets for hedonistic indulgence. No. PIF is meant to be a means by which the most important human being in your debt avoidance endeavor is properly taken care of in the proper order. Without you, no one gets paid. Therefore, pay yourself first to ensure that your money isn't consumed by bills, obligations, desires, splurges, Uncle Sam, that is taxes, or Paul McCartney's notable companions. Remember that song? Sister Susie, that would be charities. Brother John, that would be siblings. Martin Luther, that would be holidays or celebrations. Phil and Don, that would be friends. Brother Michael, relatives. Auntie Jen, parents or loved ones. All are worthwhile endeavors. Yes, they all are. And they deserve your attention. But before you open the door and let them in, or however it's sung, PIF. Otherwise, your debt avoidance is in danger of going poof. Momo beats out FOMO. The fourth and last step, as we're looking to wrap it up now, of your savings is MOMO. And this one is more of a condition than a step. And it deals with royalty. Yes, royalty. Kings and queens they are of a massive domain. You are certainly familiar with these monarchs. Your grace, the king and queen of Wasgana. Their kingdom occupies a vast intangible real estate between the frontal cortex and the phalangeal appendages. It's that space that has an overabundance of air supply, but it is useless air, wasted air. It's where I was going to get started on my savings, but I need to get new shoes. Or I was going to begin investing, but I got so much going on. Time and again, I was going to do this to save, plan, invest, but never did. These are the monarchs of missed opportunity. MOMO, monarchs of missed opportunity. MOMO. An opportunity missed because a dollar spent will not return, while a dollar saved brings many happy returns. Where it would appear that the natural fear of missing out, FOMO, fear of missing out on a better lifestyle, a more financially secure future, or a comfortable retirement would kick in to jolt these MOMOs into action, the royal decree of a convenient excuse is enacted and they continue their inglorious reign upon their throne. Now surely, we all miss opportunities to engage in this or that activity over the course of our human experience. That alone does not qualify us for these regal titles, not at all. But these MOMOs do qualify as MOMOs because they habitually and incessantly, almost with kingly impunity, manufacture excuses at will to escape the hard work of generating more income, saving, planning, investing. For them, the convenience of manufacturing an excuse to miss an opportunity or claiming some victimhood is much more palatable than the arduous task of seizing that opportunity and making a change. That's a Momo who somehow does not let FOMO overcome the Momo. The two most common missing elements that make for convenience of excuse manufacturing is a lack of education or planning and or a lack of discipline. Lack of education or planning and or a lack of discipline. Education and discipline. So by listening to this particular series, Dead Domino series, or by reading my book and applying the ideas and methods contained in the presentation or the book, you will certainly have the tools to accomplish the education slash planning piece. Discipline is the one thing that I and no other human being can do for you. That, folks, is a personal undertaking. I was speaking with a friend of mine regarding some employees that he was seeking to educate on the virtues of saving for the future and taking advantage of the opportunities to reduce debt and invest excess income. Folks, if you haven't guessed it, I'm giving you a real live example of a king of Wasgana, a Momo. My friend told me that he rewarded this one particular employee with a significant raise, about, get this, 50% above what he was previously making. In presenting this employee with the raise, my friend advised him to remain living at his previous salary limit and to use the raise to pay off debt, save for the future, and begin a sustainable investing plan. The employee took my friend's advice on investing and invested in a new $50,000 plus depreciating asset. He missed the opportunity to improve his financial position and, in fact, aggressively worked against his own self-interest by investing all of his raise in a depreciating asset while maintaining a high level of debt and low, non-existent actually, level of savings. Making matters worse, the employee purchased the asset with debt, thus exacerbating the assault on his finances. Let's call this employee the king of was gonna save for retirement, but had to get another vehicle. Again, he didn't even have the cash because he used debt to make the purchase. That dollar spent will certainly not return, thus cementing a missed golden opportunity. Folks, do not dwell with nor become the king or queen of Wasgana. Get started on your savings and get started now. Now, there's a term spoken or written by Elizabeth Barrett Browning that says, he lives most life whoever breathes most air. Kind of true, right? If I'm alive for 100 years, 120 years, I've lived a pretty long life. He lives most life whoever breathes most air. Investing is like that. Investing is where you're putting your money at risk in order to gain the opportunity for a future better outcome, where you have more money at the end than you had at the beginning. I'm not going to spend a ton of time on talking about investing because truly the steps that we've outlined previously in the four segments are enough to have you avoid debt. Investing is just like a supercharger that will allow you to take monies to do other things with, including paying off debt, whether it be on an investment property or on a business venture or whatever it might be. So again, I mention it here only because it is a tool similar to savings. But as we mentioned earlier in the program, you have to have savings before you can get into investing. No one can invest unsaved money. You have to have some monies in hand in order to invest. And the monies in hand comes from your savings. So again, not spending too much time on investing, just to let you know that by investing, you can actually supercharge that savings to where you gain more money quicker over time that can be used to pay down debt, or better yet, to avoid it in the first place, because you'll have the money to pay for what you want instead of buying what you want with money that you do not have. So folks, that brings us to the end of the four-part series on avoiding debt. But before we go, I want to leave you with these two things. When it comes to debt, you ought to remember The first thing is the Bible says to avoid all types of personal debt, no matter how clever the terms are used to describe it. This is due to the master-servant bondage nature that is inherent to debt, as Proverbs 22 verse 7 tells us. The second thing to remember is that if you feel compelled to take on debt, let it be the debt of love, as Romans 13 verse 8 instructs us. That's it, folks. This is Lyndon Davis with another segment in our Debt Domino series on debt avoidance. We'll see you next time. Take care and God bless.

0: What's the ideal diet for a diabetic? We often hear that a low-carb diet is best. But research and real-life trials actually show that a whole food, plant-based diet, abundant in complex carbs, controls blood sugar levels 3 times more effectively than the diabetes diet that limits carbohydrates. Removing refined foods such as oil, white flour, and sweeteners, and replacing them with whole plant foods like fruits, vegetables, and whole grains, enhances the body's ability to move glucose out of the bloodstream and into the muscle cells where it can be used. The whole foods plant-based diet is a powerful tool for preventing and even reversing type 2 diabetes. 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
1: Good morning and welcome. It's so great to see your smiling faces this morning, and I'm sure you're smiling at home as well. We're so glad that you've taken the time to join us. It is my privilege this morning to introduce our speaker for the morning. He is Pastor Kenny Shelton. He's been in ministry since 1985 and is the president of Behold the Lamb Ministries. Early in ministry, Pastor Kenny worked together with his brother, my husband, Danny Shelton, in raising up the first Adventist satellite television network, 3ABN. He has a weekly program entitled Behold the Lamb Presents and ministers with his lovely wife, my sis, Chris Shelton. Following the musical selection rendered by Tim Parton, my daughter Melody Shelton Firestone, and yours truly, the next voice you will hear will be that of Pastor Kenny Shelton. We're going to sing The Goodness of God.

0: a two-hander, well, the goodness
1: Thank you.
0: Of God.
1: Wow.
0: What
1: awesome.
0: A blessing.
1: Yeah, wow.
0: Yes.
1: Huh. I could stand some more of that.
0: Amen.
1: Is that all right?
0: Yes.
1: Oh, praise the Lord. Good to see everybody.
0: Absolutely.
1: Camp
0: Absolutely.
1: Meeting. Wonderful
0: yes.
1: time.
0: You know, honey, as I was thinking this morning about your message today, my mind went to Ezekiel 20, verse 12, where we read, Moreover, the Lord gave them the Sabbath Ooh. To be a sign between Amen. Me and them, that they might know that I am the Lord that sanctify them.
1: Amen.
0: He's sanctifying us. He's using the Sabbath to help to sanctify us, to get True. Ready for the kingdom of heaven.
1: Yeah.
0: And yet so often we forget. Mm-hmm. And we read that in the near future we may choose to forget.
1: Oh, my.
0: So your title today is Remember the Sabbath.
1: Yes.
0: So I'm looking forward to what God has given you this week.
1: The Lord is good.
0: Amen.
1: Okay.
0: Let's kneel
1: Let's
0: and pray together, shall we?
1: Sure.
0: Most gracious Heavenly Father, Lord, we thank you. We thank you for this time together.
1: Amen.
0: We thank you for these all important messages mm-hmm. that are being accumulated here during camp meeting mm-hmm. on the Sabbath.
1: Mm.
0: And one might think when they look at it in the beginning, well, how's it going to be different? And yet every speaker has had something different
1: Amen.
0: Because the Holy Spirit is inspiring.
1: Amen.
0: And Father, we just ask you now to send your sweet Holy
1: Please.
0: Spirit
1: Amen.
0: To fill up this sanctuary, mm-hmm. to fill up Pastor Kenny.
1: Amen.
0: May his cup be running over
1: yes.
0: from words and thoughts that are coming directly
1: Praise
0: from
1: God.
0: The kingdom of
1: Amen.
0: God. We thank you for hearing and for answering our prayer here. Amen. In Jesus' name, amen.
1: Amen. Amen. Praise the Lord. Thank you, lovey. Look at that, man, treat. Just a little special treat. Is that all right? Yeah. Be with family and friends, right? Loved ones. Awesome. And one of these days we'll be able to share eternity, right, together. It's good to be with you. Camp meeting's a wonderful time for the Holy Spirit to be poured out in great abundance. And I believe that, you know, the Holy Spirit wants to come and wants to dwell with us and to fill us. I have the privilege today to be talking about the Sabbath. How many like to take little journeys and little trips? We do, don't we? Today we're going to take a little journey. We're going to take a little trip. We're going to, number one, we're going to use the Bible. We're going to use the Spirit of Prophecy. And we're going to use some things in history to bring it all together. And it's quite a plan that God has for us today. This journey is, I'm going to call it a prophetic blueprint. There's a blueprint, and we need to follow that blueprint. If we're going to do the uncompromised, think about it, examination of our call to remember the Sabbath day. Think about it. Instead of watering it down, right, and then lowering it down, it's time to elevate the truth of the seventh-day Sabbath. And it's, right, God's people, he's called to do that. And I want to just encourage us here. It doesn't matter about, praise God, for people who are coming in, new people coming in, and so on and so forth. But we cannot allow our message to be watered down. Especially when we talk about the seventh-day Sabbath. God's looking at his people who have been around a long time to elevate these truths and to help each one of us to see the importance of this day that God hath made for us. Remember, we're not just dealing with traditions. We're not just dealing with something that's casual that we're looking at. We're looking at something that's going to have a part in the final scenes of Earth's history. It's going to be big. It's going to be a lot of things that's going to take place. And will we be faithful to the calling that God has put upon each and every one of us? That's why we're here, and for certainly those that are home. We're going to, again, open the Bibles. We're going to be looking at Spirit of Prophecy. We're going to be looking to the inspiration that Holy Spirit can give us to look at the things that's going to happen as the foundations of everything that we hold as maybe good and true is being torn out from under us. The foundation is so very important, so we need to be looking at this foundation in a very special way. Let me do several of these. I don't want you to get bored with it, okay? But I want to look at, let's look at what if. What if? By asking a question. What if one day, remember, the Sabbath is no longer a simple matter of a day which you attend church? I want you to think these things through with me. What if remembering the Sabbath means remembering it when your government says you cannot remember it? How are you going to respond? What if remembering the Sabbath means Oh, means remembering to tell it to your employer. And when he tells you, your job depends upon it. How are you going to respond? A lot of us have a difficult time even now. But when the pressure is really buckled down, I'm telling you, we need to look at it. What if remembering the Sabbath remembers that when your church or your church family begins to tell you, we don't have to be quite so obedient. We can be a little bit more liberal. In fact, we've got to get along, you know. What if remembering the Sabbath means remembering it when your neighbors turn against you? Interesting. What about that? And what if your children, think about it, in this time that we're living in, what if your children look at you and say, okay, Mom, Dad, why don't you just give in? Why don't you stop it? Can't you see what you're causing us, your children and your grandchildren? Why don't you just give in? And what about when it comes time for your friends that will abandon you? What about the time that comes that when the church doors are closed and locked and you can't get in anymore? Oh, how you'll wish you'd been very, right? Every Sabbath you've been there. And what if? What if you go to your bank account and it's no longer, you can no longer write checks, you can no longer get any money? How are you going to respond? What about when the time comes that you can't buy food? What are you going to do? What if you can't sell? You've got a lot of stuff, but you can't sell it anymore. Well, it's against the law. You can't do it. You're a Sabbath keeper. What are you going to do with that stuff? What if your property is taken from you, including your home? You have no place to live. And what if the authorities come after you? Things I'm talking about here, dear friends, is a reality, and it's going to happen to the faithful. Let's not look at it, well, someday. Right now, it's knocking at your door and mine right now. And what if the time comes that you're put in prison for the cause of truth? How are you going to respond? And what if it comes to the point, and it will, that the Sabbath might cost you your life? Do you really love it that much? You love the truth? You love Jesus? Would you still really remember this? Then maybe the question today, I'd like to say, it may be before us, is not do you know the Sabbath? No, do you really know the Sabbath? No, I think, no. Do you believe the Sabbath is a seventh day? It's more than that. It's deeper than that. We've got to dig deeper than that. No. It's more than, I attend church on the Sabbath. It's got to be more than that. The question is much deeper. Especially when God's Sabbath, the seventh day of the week, becomes costly, will you remember it? When it cost? Because someday the Sabbath question, my brothers and sisters, was not going to be merely just a question about, well, the calendar or this or that. It's going to be more. It's going to be about loyalty. It's going to be about worship. It's going to be about authority. I'll be honest with you, when I studied this lesson, I had tears going down my cheeks to think about what God's people are up against. But we have Him. We have Him that's going to see us through. These are difficulties. You may not want to talk about them, but we must. We're going to look at some of the priorities of some of the things and list them down. We've got to pay attention to these things. They're just around the corner. Someday the Sabbath question is going to be whether God is going to be your final word or not. Or is it going to be the pressures of this life? The remarkable thing, or maybe you could say the good thing, is God hasn't left us defenseless. He's given us plenty of warning, has He not, about these things that's going to transpire. And some of us, maybe the majority of us, will turn around one day and say, well, if I'd only known. Oh, my. Why didn't the preacher tell us? No, he's too busy worrying about Easter and Christmas and... You follow what I'm saying? Instead of giving the three angels message the way it should be given right now while there's opportunity. Prophet John showed in the last days of prophecy. He pointed to those in Revelation 12, 17, those who keep the commandments of God. Isn't that wonderful? Had a testimony of Jesus. The dragon, the devil, is wroth with you. He hates you. Is it okay to say it like that? He hates you. It's not he just dislikes us and, well, he's indifferent. No, he's out to get you. He's out to get this movement. And he'll do it any way in which he can. And we cannot let him. We are watchmen on the walls of Zion. God, help us to be enlightened with why we're here and what we should be doing. The dragon is wroth with a woman, the church. And he's making war, there's no doubt. And then in Revelation 13, 16, and 17, he talks about, you know, he causes all the small, rich, bond, and free to receive what? A mark. The man may not buy or may not sell. We read, how many times have we read these things that you've maybe grown up in the church, but now it's just, you're almost indifferent to it. Well, it may happen this way, it may not happen. The devil's serious about his business. And God is serious about his business. He's serious about you. He's serious about me. Praise God for that. Notice the progression. There's a progression here. When I studied this, I just seen spiritual goosebumps came out. I looked at these passages of Scripture where God's talking about the dragon makes war with those who keep the commandments of God. Yes, but it has to do with worship. Did you notice that? And then it comes along. It has to do with, oh, the government authority begins to step in. Now what are you going to do? How are you going to act? And then there's economic pressure. You know, the enemy, I'm sure, has made the statement that if I can just take their money and I can take their houses and lands, I've got them. But ultimately, we see there's going to be coercion, or there's going to be, we're talking about force, isn't that right? There's going to be force that's going to be used. How will we stand during that hour? But in the midst of all this, I'm so thankful that we have a good foundation which we can build upon right now. Here is the patience of the saints. Somebody shout with me. Here's the patience of the saints. Here are they that keep the commandments of God, right? And have a testimony of Jesus, Revelation 14, verse 12. Very familiar to us, or it should be. If it's not, we need to be familiar with it. Do you see the contrast here? There's a contrast. It's going to be a group of people that's going to follow the government and all the laws of the land. They're going to be a people who follow Jesus Christ. Who are we going to submit to? Oh. This is why I believe with all my heart, and more every day it goes by, I'm a believer. The Sabbath cannot be treated as some kind of a side issue or a watered-down issue. We need to quit fooling around about keeping God's day. Keep it the way He says to keep it. He accepts nothing less than what He says. And you think you can get away with it and chisel Him, you've got another thing coming. Is that all right? You can't. We can't outdo God. Because He tells us in Exodus 20, remember the Sabbath day. Oh, I love that. I've heard that since I was just a baby. Remember the Sabbath day to keep it holy. My mama said, Kenny, that's the seventh day. Hello. That's the seventh day. It's interesting. But you know, the seventh day Sabbath is of the Lord thy God. It matters. And yet you talk to people about it, they'll say, oh, no. Any day will do. If you want to get me riled up, start that. Is that all right? Well, any day we'll do. Since when do we take God off the throne and we're smarter than He is? He didn't say any day will do. He said the seventh day is a Sabbath of the Lord thy God. My eye. Oh, I've heard it. Oh, 1 and 7 will do. Who told you that? See, I like to rile people up sometimes. You know, we look at it. People do say that. Oh, 1 and 7 is all right. God didn't say it that way. It shows, I'm almost going to be bold with you, okay, you love me, you hate me, whatever, but the Word of God's what we're looking at here. He said the seventh day, He didn't say 1 and 7. Or any day will do as long as we keep all of our days like the Sabbath. That shows how little you know of Scripture. Is that all right? It's true. Not trying to beat people. I'm just trying to say this is what, we wouldn't say that if we knew Scripture. God said the seventh day is a Sabbath. He said no work. I don't really have time to all this, but you think about here. A lot of times the Seventh-day Adventists, we have a hard time. We get cards, letters, and phone calls of people saying, I've got my son or my daughter or family members that live with me. They're not Sabbath keepers, and they're just tearing my whole house apart. God says there's no work to be done in your house. Now, I don't care if it's daughter, son, whoever it is, grandma, it doesn't matter. They're not to be watching the TV and mowing the lawn and doing the laundry. I hope I got maybe enough said real quick. But God will bless when we say, you can't do that in my house on the Sabbath. You abide by that or you find you another place to live. Because you're making a choice between son, daughter, whoever it might be, and God. And God says, no, don't do that. Not even your servant or your manservant. Nobody that's even within your gates. Wow. God did not begin his commandments with keep. Good. He says what? Remember.

work. We need to do this. Check out, they always say, check out the preachers. Preachers, all preachers not telling you the truth. They're lying to you. They may not realize it or whatever. I'm not trying to judge them all, but they're not telling you the truth. You have to know what the truth is in order to expose them. That's exposing the enemy, right? Okay, that's all we're trying to do is get the truth of God's word. The Sabbath will be the great test of loyalty. How many times have you read that great controversy of 605? Yeah. For it's the point of truth especially controverted. Now think about it. I'm going to skip down. The keeping of the true Sabbath in obedience to God's law is evidence of our loyalty to our Creator. Isn't that wonderful? Yeah. One class we find the people we've been talking about, they submit to all the earthly powers. They're scared of their own shadows. God help us not to be afraid of our shadows, but be more concerned about doing what God has asked us to do, and He will bless us for it. But these, though, they submit to the things of this earth right here, and what happens? They receive the mark of the beast. Somebody still with me? That mark of the beast should be something on our lips, should be part of our message over and over and over. That's why you are here under the third angel's message, just to warn the world of what is taking place, that the devil says, the Bible says, the day he deceives all the world, except those who keep the commandments by grace. You see what I mean? Man, this is a big issue as far as I'm concerned. And so if I look at here, the other is choosing their allegiance. I want to serve God. I want to receive the seal of the living God. And I say, oh, there's that one group that bows to the authority of the world, goes against what God says, and another wants to serve God with their whole heart and their whole mind. There it is. It's in a nutshell. You don't have to dig any deeper than that. It's very clear, isn't it? It's very plain. The great test of loyalty. May I just say this? The Sabbath, not because the seventh day in itself saves us. Is somebody with me? Oh, we keep the seventh day Sabbath, we're saved. Come on, get with it. Or it might be, we can just simply say, the Sabbath does not save us. Are you still with me? It doesn't save us. You know why? The Bible is very clear that Christ saves us. Isn't that what it says? That's what the Bible, Ephesians, what is it, 2:8? We're saved by grace through faith. It's a gift. That's how we're saved. But when this final conflict really comes, my brothers and sisters, the Sabbath becomes an outward evidence of who you're serving. Outward evidence. Sometimes, some of us sneaky ones, we're going to have to take a stand and be exposed. We are a Sabbath keeper. I often said one time in the service, I was there with one group of God boys for 6 months. And when they've been to leave, I kept the seventh day Sabbath. I did my work on Sunday. I refused to do it on the Sabbath because God said so. Oh, a lot of opposition. It's okay. But when those boys left, young men, they said to me, well, we just wanted to tell you before we left, me and my Jim here, we're Sabbath keepers too. I looked at them, I said, no, you're not. Because they never displayed that at all. They did their KP, you follow me, they did their cleaning, the mopping, the guard duty, everything else that was required. They just didn't want anybody to know because they seen they gave me a hard time. You know, put me in cleaning the latrine, the bathrooms, for 3 months. We're saved by grace, isn't that right? Through faith, God. We're going to see it. Will we obey God, or are we going to obey man, human authority? Human authority is going to command us to disobey God. I want to challenge you today. Remember the Sabbath, my brothers and sisters, when Sunday laws are passed. Remember who's still in control. These laws will be passed. Get off our high horse. Quit trying to hide behind whatever. It's happening. It's right now working through behind closed doors, and one of these days, boom, it's just like that. We've got to say what we say. Do what we do right now while there's opportunity to do it. Pray about every day. Oh, God, help me to be what you would have me to be. Fearless in the cause of Christ. Amen. To present what is truth. I want to be very careful when I say this about remember the Sabbath when the Sunday laws are passed. I'm not really talking about the people who worship on Sunday who don't know the difference. I'm talking about those who know the difference and you're denying it and you won't follow it. You know that. Because God judges every person according, isn't that right? The Bible said, according to the light they have received.
So the issues that maybe we're examining in our time here together today,

0: When the truth is clearly presented, when it's out in the open, we see what happened. And the civil authorities attempt to change God's law, enforce a religious observance contrary to God's law. Then God's people is going to have to stand up. We're going to have to stand. Oh, yes, it's going to cost you. Don't you realize it's going to cost you? Heaven cost you. But God will give you what you need.
1: Now the weather forecast for Strong Tower Radio. For Michigan's UP, today will be mostly sunny with a high near 76 degrees with a north-northeast wind at around 3 to 6 miles per hour. Tonight will be partly cloudy with lows at around 50 degrees with a northeast wind at around 3 to 7 miles per hour. For northern Michigan, today will be sunny with a high near 72 degrees with a northeast wind at around 5 miles per hour. And for tonight, we'll have mostly clear skies with lows at around 45 degrees. For southern Michigan, today we'll have areas of fog, otherwise partly sunny, then gradually becoming sunny with a high near 72 degrees. And for tonight, we'll be mostly clear with lows at around 48 degrees, with a northeast wind at around 5 miles per hour. For central Illinois, today we'll have mostly sunny skies with highs near 76 degrees, with a north-northeast wind at around 3 to 6 miles per hour. And for tonight, we'll have partly cloudy skies with lows at around 50 degrees. For Strong Tower Radio, I'm meteorologist Tricia Cook.
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3: 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I have some very sad news to share. Our dear friend Jelaine Finner passed away just a few days ago. Jelaine has been a full-time volunteer for Strong Tower Radio for over 17 years and was our number one cheerleader. We are deeply saddened by her passing, but we are encouraged by her life. She always began her prayers saying, "We come to you, Father, thanking you and praising you because you love us so much and forgive us so much." She continually reminded us that Jesus is coming soon. She will be missed, but we have the hope that we will see her again and our loved ones on that great and blessed day when Jesus returns to take us to be with him in heaven. Your prayers for her family would be greatly appreciated at this difficult time.
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3: What's the ideal diet for a diabetic? We often hear that a low-carb diet is best. But research and real-life trials actually show that a whole food, plant-based diet, abundant in complex carbs, controls blood sugar levels 3 times more effectively than the diabetes diet that limits carbohydrates. Removing refined foods such as oil, white flour, and sweeteners, and replacing them with whole plant foods like fruits, vegetables, and whole grains, enhances the body's ability to move glucose out of the bloodstream and into the muscle cells where it can be used. The whole foods plant-based diet is a powerful tool for preventing and even reversing type 2 diabetes. 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

0: I hope you're enjoying the music today, folks. I'm your host, Jelaine Fenner, and it is time for another break, but stay tuned. 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
1: Now the weather forecast for Strong Tower Radio. For Michigan's UP, today will be mostly sunny with a high near 76 degrees with a north-northeast wind at around 3 to 6 miles per hour. Tonight will be partly cloudy with lows at around 50 degrees with a northeast wind at around 3 to 7 miles per hour. For northern Michigan, today will be sunny with a high near 72 degrees with a northeast wind at around 5 miles per hour. And for tonight, we'll have mostly clear skies with lows at around 45 degrees. For southern Michigan, today we'll have areas of fog, otherwise partly sunny, then gradually becoming sunny with a high near 72 degrees. And for tonight, we'll be mostly clear with lows at around 48 degrees with a northeast wind at around 5 miles per hour. For central Illinois, today we'll have mostly sunny skies with highs near 76 degrees with a north-northeast wind at around 3 to 6 miles per hour. And for tonight, we'll have partly cloudy skies with lows at around 50 degrees. For Strong Tower Radio, I'm meteorologist Tricia Cook.
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3: Hello, friends. This is David Bolduc, station manager for Strong Tower Radio. I have some very sad news to share. Our dear friend Jelaine Fenner passed away just a few days ago. Jelaine has been a full-time volunteer for Strong Tower Radio for over 17 years and was our number one cheerleader. We are deeply saddened by her passing, but we are encouraged by her life. She always began her prayers saying, "We come to you, Father, thanking you and praising you because you love us so much and forgive us so much." She continually reminded us that Jesus is coming soon. She will be missed, but we have the hope that we will see her again and our loved ones on that great and blessed day when Jesus returns to take us to be with him in heaven. Your prayers for her family would be greatly appreciated at this difficult time.

just care when my heart is pained too deeply for mirth or song. As a burden's pressed

0: It's time for a break, folks, but stay tuned. 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
1: In Mark chapter 3, we read this story about Jesus starting in verse 1. And he entered the synagogue again, and a man was there who had a withered hand. And they watched him closely, whether he would heal him on the Sabbath, so that they might accuse him. Be honest with me for just a second. Have you ever been a little bit unfair in your scrutiny of other people's actions? After all, there is this natural tendency we have to turn against people we don't like and hold them to a tougher standard than we hold ourselves. Is it possible that you've judged the work from the guy in the next cubicle just a little more harshly because you didn't like him? Or do you have a tendency to write off some people's suggestions simply because they rub your fur the wrong way? I'll have to admit, if I'm really honest, that I do it too. And then you come across a passage like this one in Mark's gospel where you find the religious leaders of the day doing it to Jesus. They're actually watching his every move, just hoping he does something they can hang him with. It's hard to imagine, isn't it? Sinful human beings, mere creatures in God's universe, scrutinizing the actions of the Lord of the Sabbath day, desperately hoping to catch him breaking one of God's commandments. It kind of makes you wonder what really lies behind the spirit of criticism. Whose voice are we listening to when we carefully dissect the actions of people we don't like, secretly hoping to catch them doing something wrong? If people could do it to Jesus, I'm pretty sure that you and I are capable of doing it to each other. And I'm sure the people in Jesus' day thought they had a perfect right to do it. They were dead wrong. They didn't have the right. And that tells me that we should be a little bit careful too. I mean, just listen to the words of Jesus over in Matthew chapter 7 and verse 2. With what judgment you judge, Jesus says, you will be judged. And with the measure you use, it will be measured back to you. Now, that's pretty serious business. According to the Bible, Jesus will serve as the judge of all the earth, and you gotta wonder how hard it's gonna be to find the faults in these critics' lives when the tables are turned. The lesson for us today is really clear. If we want to walk in the footsteps of Jesus, we need to practice generosity in our opinion of other people. Give someone the benefit of the doubt. Put yourself in their shoes before you form an opinion. After all, unless you happen to be all-knowing, you just might be wrong. And that, of course, is just a better way to live.

0: 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I'll be right back.
1: 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I'm Mark Merrill with today's Family Minute. 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

0: Well, that will do it for me today, folks. You've been listening to Gospel Melodies with your host, Jelaine Fenner. And always remember, no matter what, all things work together for good to them that love the Lord and are called according to His purpose. I hope you have a great day. Bye.
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2: Now the weather forecast for Strong Tower Radio. For Michigan's UP, today will be mostly sunny with a high near 76 degrees with a north-northeast wind at around 3 to 6 miles per hour. Tonight will be partly cloudy with lows at around 50 degrees with a northeast wind at around 3 to 7 miles per hour. For northern Michigan, today will be sunny with a high near 72 degrees with a northeast wind at around 5 miles per hour. And for tonight, we'll have mostly clear skies with lows at around 45 degrees. For southern Michigan, today we'll have areas of fog, otherwise partly sunny, then gradually becoming sunny with a high

0: near 72 degrees. And for tonight, we'll be mostly clear with lows at around 48 degrees with a northeast wind at around 5 miles per hour. For central Illinois, today we'll have mostly sunny skies with highs near 76 degrees with a north-northeast wind at around 3 to 6 miles per hour. And for tonight, we'll have partly cloudy skies with lows at around 50 degrees. For Strong Tower Radio, I'm meteorologist Tricia Cook.
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3: Welcome to American Indian and Alaskan Native Living. I am Dr. David DeRose, your host. We are talking today about an amazing topic. It is a powerful, health-giving topic. Well, it's not a surprising topic in Indian country, but to many people it is. We're talking about the power of community, just how powerful that is when it comes to healing. To guide us in this dialogue, to help me as we talk about this important topic, is my co-host, Dr. Joni Bakavoy. Joni, it is so good to have you with me in the virtual studio today.
4: Thank you. It's my pleasure and honor to be part of this.
3: You know, folks, when they speak about powerful healing agencies, the average person, if you interviewed someone on the street of one of our busy cities, they'd probably say, oh, it's some high-tech surgical procedure, maybe robotic surgery with lasers. Maybe they would say it's some powerful new drug. But in Indian country, for centuries, it has been recognized that some of the most powerful agencies, if not the most powerful agencies, are natural therapies. And even when we mention that, Joni, natural therapies, what do you think comes to the average person's mind?
4: They think of herbs and spices and things like that. I think when you think of natural therapies.
3: I'm with you. I think you're right on point. But some of the most powerful natural therapies are the things that have been woven into indigenous cultures for centuries. And one of them is the power of community. As a native person yourself, Joni, when you hear about community and healing, what comes to your mind?
4: So I do think how important our culture is and how important it is to have small communities. And we're so splintered now. And so even on reservations, you've got a lot of other influences besides just your cultural influences. And so I think of closeness. I think of family. I think of the elders. But I know that in a lot of our society now, we don't have that close connection.
3: It's an amazing topic. When we were writing our book, 30 Days to Natural Blood Pressure Control, we started looking at, you know, the power of social connections. And what emerged is people who have more social connections have lower blood pressure. I've looked at some of the cancer literature. Fascinating study from the Nurses' Health Study. They looked at women who were diagnosed with breast cancer. Regardless of the stage of the cancer, if you compared women with equal severity, if you will, of cancer, comparing women with equal severity, what they found is that those who were more socially connected lived longer, lower death rates than those who were socially isolated. So community is a powerful health-giving agency. And one of the things I'm excited about, Joni, is you and I have been tapping into this as we've been working with people. We don't just work individually with folks. We try to partner with people in various community settings to improve their health. We want to talk about some of the things that we've been excited to see great results with, but then we want to tell folks about something really exciting that's taking place in the summer of 2026, where you and I will be among the individuals at a Native, what they're calling camp meeting in the Black Hills of South Dakota. So before we get to all that, let's talk a little bit about our backgrounds. Joni, for those who are not regular listeners of the show, tell our listeners a little bit about who you are and why you have such a passion for wellness.
4: Well, I grew up as a missionary kid with a surgeon father in Africa. My parents were missionaries in Ethiopia. And so that was my background, medical missions, where the passion was to use medical knowledge to help improve the life of people. And then from there, my own career, I was a nurse, and then I also got my master's in public health, doctorate in public health, and now I only focus on tribal communities and the partners and relatives and neighbors. But I really focus on helping and healing through connection with different communities, community centers, and I do a lot of work with our Cherokee people. And so it's really about now taking what I've learned and finding ways to make it so it's easier for people to do long-term lifestyle changes. And so that's really my focus.
3: I love your work. My wife resonates with it as well. We so appreciate what you've been doing, Dr. Bacavoy. And one of the programs I know that you've championed throughout Indian country is a program that neither you nor I developed, but we've both had the privilege of interfacing with the program, with the developers of it. The program is called Diabetes Undone. Tell us a little bit about that and why you're so passionate about that program.
4: So this is a really, really wonderful lifestyle change program. It's an 8-week program, and it was developed in collaboration with Diabetes Undone and Wes Youngberg. Dr. Wes Youngberg actually went to the same school I went to at Loma Linda. And he's also a nutritionist. He had developed these great concepts that he put into this 8-week program. A lot of stories, which I love, and a lot of practical advice. And so he walks people through small changes that they can make that have big impact. And that really reverses both, although it's called Diabetes Undone, it also attacks pre-diabetes. And so insulin resistance and obesity. Because they're all kind of interrelated. And it's just a really wonderful program with recipes and, you know, just opportunities for people to really try new menus that can help them in their lifestyle change, doing simple things like walking for 10 to 15 minutes after a meal and getting better sleep. So it's just a lot of great little strategies. But with this program, you always have to have something that goes beyond just the 8 weeks. And so what I found is that if you do this program with maybe like a community center or in a place where there already are people that are connected, it really helps them in the long term. And then I always do like a 30-day challenge afterwards, and then periodic connection where we either do like another talk where we share what people have learned, and then we share recipes, because what you eat is really important, and it's really hard to change the way you eat. So, you know, that it's a great program. I can actually give you the website.
3: Please.
4: It's very easy. It's called Learn and then dot and then Life and Health, Life, L-I-F-E, and Health, all mashed together, .org.
3: So learn.lifeandhealth.org.
4: Right.
3: Okay.
4: And so that's the online Diabetes Undone. It's $199, but it's well worth the program. And you can also purchase where you do the group program. And you can also find that from the same website.
3: So basically, someone can go through this program on their own. They don't need to go through it as a group.
4: Correct.
3: So we want to take that broader perspective about the power of group programs. But before we do, for those of you that are joining us today on American Indian and Alaska Native Living, we want to give you some practical pointers as we go along. We're not just talking about group programs and trying to get you to sign up for some program online or show up to see Joni and I in the Black Hills. That's not the goal of the program. The goal of the program is to emphasize the power of lifestyle. We are going to especially focus on community. But, Joni, you mentioned something that I know community helps with, and that is this concept, the power of a short walk after a meal to improve blood sugar. And I'm so glad you're mentioning this because just, 3 days ago, actually 2 days ago, I was seeing a patient. And I was talking with her about her uncontrolled blood sugars. And we were talking about things that she could do. And I said, one of the things you can do is after your meal, well, this is exactly how it played out. I asked her this question. I said, what do you do after you eat? And she kind of like paused and she goes, like the dishes, you know? And I go, exactly. I don't want you to do the dishes. Save the dishes. And I want you to take a walk for 10 or 15 minutes. So tell us why this is so powerful, what you've seen in your work with this walk after a meal, Dr. Bacovoy.
4: Well, the reason it's so powerful is because it engages your muscles and that helps get rid of, it uses the glucose, the free glucose that you have from your meal. And it really just helps with your metabolism and also clears your mind, helps you breathe deeply, does a lot of different things. But the main thing is it engages those big muscles and helps use the free glucose in your bloodstream.
3: This is so great because the person I was speaking with is someone, even though their blood sugars were way out of control, and of course I'm changing details, so I'm not revealing anything about any individual patient, but you know, blood sugars like up in the 400s. And this individual, they didn't want to use a lot of insulin. Well, you know, obviously they're not using enough if their blood sugars are that high. Of course, many people don't need to be on insulin, but this person did at this point in her life, even though she was quite young, needed to be on insulin. So the deal was, I explained to her that, you know, the strategy we use with insulin today is we have two basic types of insulin. We have the long-acting insulins and the short-acting insulins. Of course, we also have the pumps today. But the idea is the normal pancreas, if you don't have diabetes, it's putting out a steady amount of insulin. We call it a basal amount of insulin that covers your blood sugar need, keeps your sugar going into your tissues, like you explained, Joni, just throughout the day. When you eat, then the pancreas, if it's healthy, has to put out a bolus or a surge of insulin to control the meal. Well, the challenge is a lot of people, if they're taking like a single shot for a long-acting insulin, like a Lantus or a Traceba or Trulicity, one of these, let's just make it simple, like a Lantus or a Traceba. And we won't get into some of the GLP-1 agents, but we're just talking about the insulins. So they take one of these insulin shots, and many people I find they're taking more insulin than they need on a basal level. Because some people, they say, I've had patients, they say, I don't want to take shots before my meals. Well, if you're not taking shots before your meals, short-acting insulin, you're taking too much long-acting insulin when it comes to bedtime. And your blood sugars will get too low at night. And you'll be getting up in the middle of the night. And that's what happens to some of these people, even if their blood sugars are very high. So, Joni, why this is so powerful with the exercise after meals is that helps you to decrease the amount of short-acting insulin that you need. It can help that long-acting insulin, if you will, get better, greater mileage for you. You don't have to take extra to try to do additional meal coverage. What other things have you found, Joni, when you're talking with patients, trying to motivate them to really get into this kind of unusual habit. Most people, like I said, like my patient illustrated, they want to do the dishes, they want to clean up around the house. Their first thought is not to go out for a walk after a meal.
4: Right. I think one of the things that helps is if you get somebody else in your family to do it too.
3: Whoa.
4: Because even people with normal blood sugars, it benefits them. It's good. You don't have those spikes.
3: This is what I love. This is what I love, Joni. This is exactly our topic, the power of community. You say, well, what does community have to do with walking after a meal? You've illustrated perfectly. If there's someone else that you're doing it with, if you have a spouse or family member or a friend, and you say, hey, let's eat together, and let them know up front that you're making a new behavior, you're developing a new behavior, and it's going to be taking a walk after meals, then you can engage in that behavior together. That is so very powerful. Joni, we have to step away just briefly. You're listening to American Indian and Alaska Native Living. I'm Dr. David DeRose, my co-host, Dr. Joni Bakavoy. We're speaking about the power of community. We're going to be looking at other specific examples of how connecting with other people can help your health. 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We've got to talk more about it. We're going to be sharing with you some other programs coming up, some free programs, as well as some things that you may want to take advantage of. So stay tuned. I'm Dr. DeRose. We will be right back after this.
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3: Welcome back to American Indian and Alaska Native Living. I'm Dr. David DeRose with Dr. Joni Bakavoy. We're speaking about the power of community, how you can tap into people around you, their resources, their presence, to enhance your own likelihood of success. Dr. Bakovoy, before we stepped away, we were speaking about some of the long-acting insulins and ways that we can decrease our dependence on those by healthier lifestyle habits. We were speaking about the power of exercising, doing just some moderate or even very mild exercise after meals. As I was speaking about some of the long-acting insulins, I misspoke. I threw Trulicity in there, which is one of these GLP-1 agents. So Trulicity, Mounjaro, Ozempic, these are all some of these newer injectable agents that people have been getting very excited about because they're not only helping people with diabetes, but many people are losing weight with them as well. So Joni, you and your work in wellness and health education, you've dealt with a number of patients, a number of community participants who've been on these medications and then have come off of them, maybe for financial reasons, maybe their insurance stopped covering it, maybe they just got tired of giving themselves a shot every week or whatever. What do you find happens when the typical person stops one of these medicines in your experience?
4: Well, unfortunately, a lot of folks have not made the lifestyle changes they needed to and have not focused on long term. They've not had the appetite they had before, and so they just kind of let the drug do what it needs to do and not worry about what they're eating. But the bad thing is when they come off it, and also there are reasons because a lot of these can affect the liver. These are pretty high-powered drugs, and you really can't be on them for the rest of your life. It really needs to be something that you have for short-term to help you get over the hump and lose the weight you need to. But the long-term maintenance is really your lifestyle. And so what I found, unfortunately, is a lot of those folks who have used the medication have never really changed what they eat or how they exercise. And it actually works against them. And so they end up being less healthy than they should be after losing all that weight. And the weight just comes back on.
3: Yeah, I appreciate your concerns, and it's a concern that all of us have, I think. Yeah, to me, the real role of these medications, and I can think of patients who have either been started on them prior to seeing me, or they've asked me to start on the medication. I mean, I've dealt with patients come in to see me for the first time or have dealt with me via telemedicine because they couldn't get in to see me. I mean, some of those patients, you know, weighing over 600 pounds. And it's not because they were 10 feet tall. So a lot of excess weight. And some of them, they can't really exercise. They can't do much. They're discouraged. And so just to get that dial on the scale moving in the right direction, a lot of these medications help with blunting appetite. So delaying stomach emptying so that people are more full earlier. So there's a number of things that they do. But like you said, Joni, my message is, you want to leverage that. You want to say, okay, you're getting a jump start with this, but what can you change? What can you do differently going forward? And this is where community really fits in so powerfully. Joni, you and I have both worked with a lot of people, individually and group programs, when it comes to changing lifestyle. I mean, I don't have a percentage, a numeric figure in my mind, but how much in your experience do you feel, I mean, just kind of qualitatively, how much difference does it make if someone tries to change their lifestyle alone as compared to changing their lifestyle when they have at least a partner or they're going through a group program to do it?
4: So what I've seen, and again, this is just my perception, is that those who have a connection, even just one other person who is walking with them or, you know, being involved and helping with cooking, having one other person, it has a tremendous impact on whether they will keep those lifestyle changes long-term.
3: Yeah, I mean, that's my experience as well. And we promised folks that we'd be giving them resources today. So let me give you one. You may have heard of this if you're a regular listener. We've talked about it before. But it's my free online program called 30 Days to Better Health. And you can access it simply by going to timelesshealinginsights.org. So timeless, you know, not being time limited, anytime, timeless, timelesshealinginsights.org. If you go there, you'll see the program, 30 Days to Better Health. Just click on there, sign up for it. When you sign up, make sure you give us your correct email address. You know, some people are worried about this. They say, I don't want them to have my right email address. Well, if you give me someone else's email address, that's where the daily link will go for the next 30 days. We're going to send you a link to a short video. I'll be counseling with you, in quotes. I mean, it's a video, okay? I'm not dealing with you directly, one-on-one, in a personal way, but it'll feel that way. You'll see me give you pointers, average of 6 minutes a day for 30 days, and we'll walk you through a comprehensive lifestyle program. To Joni's point, during the first week, I'm going to challenge you that one of the things I want you to do as you're going through the program is to connect with someone else. And I'll share some of the things we've been talking about here in this program, the power of connection as far as benefiting. And I want you to get on the phone, call someone. Do that today. If you're going to sign up for Diabetes Undone, or if you're going to sign up for 30 Days to Better Health, call someone else. Say, hey, would you go through this with me? That is going to dramatically increase your likelihood of success. Joni, let's talk about some more of the lifestyle things that we talk about when we're trying to help someone with their blood pressure, with their weight, with their blood sugar. We talked about the importance of what you do right after you eat, the power of taking a short walk. You've made mention of diet, nutrition a number of times. Give us some dietary pointers. What could someone do who's listening to the show today? They're challenged by their weight, their blood pressure, their diabetes. Any pointers you've got for us, Dr. Bacovoy?
4: Oh, yes. So actually, the Diabetes Undone program does it really well. They have red light, green light, yellow light, flip foods. But I think one of the things that I would suggest is to start really trying to avoid processed foods and really focusing more on whole plant-based foods. And so that would be your veggies. Try to eat the rainbow of the veggies for your protein. Instead of focusing on meat, there's a lot of issues that we can talk about with meat. Look to things like legumes, soy protein, and I don't mean processed. I mean like the tofu. So something that's not heavily processed. And that will help a lot. So those are just some simple things.
3: No, I love that pointer. And you know, what's fascinating to me, Joni, you know, as I've interfaced with people throughout Indian country over nearly 25 years with the radio show, before that working in Oklahoma at a diabetes center, I was fascinated to learn just how plant-based many, many tribes were. And probably one of the more amazing things that I've ever seen, some people may not think this is that amazing, but the Ho'okam people, the predecessors of the Tahana Adam and Pima peoples in Arizona, you know, back over a thousand years ago, they had irrigated large tracts of what we would call today the Sonoran Desert. And there were aerial photographs years ago where you see the remnants of these canals perfectly laid out like grid work in areas that are now totally arid. But the point was that these Native Americans in the Southwest, they were subsisting largely on a plant-based diet, things that they were cultivating and growing. And that's not a unique thing. I mean, I've read accounts of European contact, some of the first European contact in the Midwest, in the Southeast, in the Northeast. What do they see? What's the consistent thing they see? Agriculture. And so this idea of thinking Native Americans just being hunters and gatherers is really doing a disservice to the wisdom, Native communities, plant breeding practices, cultivating. Joni, from your Cherokee roots, is that something that you heard a lot about growing up, something you've learned about more recently? Tell us a little bit about that.
4: So although I didn't connect with my Cherokee roots until later in life, yes, absolutely. Whole plant-based is really important. You know, you've heard of the three sisters, and that's squash, corn, and beans. And that was a priority, and that was healthy. Also berries. Yeah, so berries, I think, were really important instead of processed type sweets.
3: I love the messaging. And for those of you that are tuning in, the power in community is these were values that were handed down from generation to generation, the wisdom in tribal communities, just elevating these plant-based foods. Yeah, I know you may be Native Alaskan, maybe you more of a marine-based diet. I mean, sure, there's exceptions throughout Indian country. But the point is just a lot of plant-based, healthy, phytochemically rich, adequate protein, excellent nutrition in those plant foods. So, Joni, we got to step away just briefly, but we're going to come back. We're going to talk a little bit about what Dr. Bacavoy and I will be part of in August of 2026. Let you know about that. You're welcome to join us, drop in, and experience the beauty of the Black Hills. We will talk with you about that as well as other life-changing insights. You're listening to American Indian and Alaska Native Living. I'm Dr. David DeRose. Second half of our show is coming up shortly.
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2: 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Here again is Dr. DeRose.
3: Welcome back to the second half of today's edition of American Indian and Alaska Native Living. I'm Dr. David DeRose. My co-host, Dr. Joni Bacavoy. We are speaking about the power of community, how community can help enhance your own success. And Joni, I'd like to tell a story about a health professional, someone who underestimated the power of community. Are you okay with me launching into that illustration?
4: Absolutely.
3: So this was a story that grew out of our book, 30 Days to Natural Blood Pressure Control. When that book came out, a lot of people got very excited about it. One of them was a physician. This physician, we'll call him Joe, not his real name. And Joe was so excited. I want to say he bought like 3 boxes of books. It's like 60 books. I think they were in boxes of 20 back then. And we said, wow, that's great. What are you doing with those, Joe? He said, I'm going to pass them out to all my patients. Well, about 6 or 8 months later, I got a call from Joe. Any guess, Dr. Bacavoy, as to what he told me?
4: Well, I'm hoping he told you that he's going out of business because he gave his patients the book.
3: Yeah. He gave all the patients a book and now he has no patients with high blood pressure. Well, actually, I wish that was what he called me about. He called me to say, he said, you know, Dr. DeRose or David, he said, you know, all those books I bought? I said, yeah. How's it gone? He said, I haven't given one of them out. And I go like, why? And he goes, because my blood pressure's high. And I started talking with him. And it was very clear to me that either he hadn't read the book or he at least wasn't doing a lot of the things in the book as I talked with him about his lifestyle. So I had a choice right there. What am I going to tell this guy? 60 books in his office. They've not been given out. He's got high blood pressure. He's feeling guilty. He doesn't want to tell his patients they can lower their blood pressure if he hasn't been able to lower his. Joni, What do you think the average physician in my place would do in such a situation?
4: I would say he would read the book again and apply some of the principles to his life, but he's probably busy, so he would take medication probably.
3: Okay, I think that's very honest. And in fact, for me, counseling with him, I could have said either one of those two things too. If I was going to take the typical response, I'd say, hey, Joe, read my book, start to do it, and then you'll have a story to tell your patients. Or I could have said, like you said, hey, high blood pressure is dangerous. At least start taking a medicine while you're making time to read the book so you're not damaging your organs, your eyes, your kidneys, your heart, your brain. I didn't do either of those things. Here's what I told Joe. I said, Joe, let me suggest something to you. Start giving out that book and then go through the program with your patients. Go through the book with your patients. Why do you think I did that, Joni?
4: Well, now he'll have community.
3: Yeah. Yeah. You know, think about this. The things that are really important in life, we do it with community. I was just talking with someone, a young lady who's getting an education, and she was talking with me. She said, you know, when I graduate, I want, you know, my friends and family there with me. I want to celebrate this milestone together. We have these formal graduations, right? Why do we do that?
4: To celebrate.
3: Yeah, we celebrate, we acknowledge it, we affirm. But those formal acknowledgments also strengthen our resolve. You see, let's say I was getting a degree in accounting, but I still feel like I'm struggling with my math. And I'm afraid that if people find out I have a degree in accounting, they might want me to take a job as an accountant or manage their books for them or help them prepare their taxes or whatever it might be. And so I think, you know what? I'm going to get my accounting degree, but I'm going to keep it a secret. I'm not going to invite anyone to the graduation. I'm not going to tell anyone about it. What do you think about that strategy, Joni?
4: Well, the strategy of telling people, I think, is great. Not to tell anybody is not a good idea.
3: You know, I agree with you. And when it's something important that we want to affirm and we want to reinforce and we want to strengthen our resolve, we share it. So I've noticed this when most of the people that I've known have committed themselves to a life partner, most of them that I've known, they've done it in a public ceremony. Yeah, I've met people that have gone to the Justice of the Peace and, you know, just the two individuals involved. But most people have some kind of public acknowledgement that they're making a commitment to this other person, often for the rest of their life. In the tradition that I come from, it's a lifetime commitment. Similarly, I identify, although didn't identify this way in younger years, I now identify as a Christian. And part of the reason I do, from the context of this show, is I realize that a lot of things that I was told were Christian values were not Christian at all. And we could go back to all the things that, quote, Christians have done to First Nation peoples. And the things that I would say, anything that was mistreatment or abuse, those were not Christian values. That's an aside. But my point is, so I identify as a Christian right now. When people enter my faith community, they are baptized in public. There's a public ceremony. We don't go to their house and baptize them in their bathtub. We do it in public. Why do you think we do that, Joni?
4: Because now you've basically you put a stake in the ground. And now you've got people who know that's your commitment.
3: I love it. And it's the same with lifestyle change. So walk us through this, Dr. Bacovoy. So say a patient says to you, you know, Dr. Bacovoy, I'm eating all this meat. I've heard what you said. It's not good for my diabetes. First of all, I don't understand it. If someone's trying to understand why is meat not the best food for their diabetes, is there an easy way to explain that to someone?
4: Well, you know, the meat part is always a little more challenging because people, they have this concept that they need a lot of protein. And I think that's been something that it's a false buy. You know, it's one of the things that I think that people are using to sell products. And also it just is something that is not good. There's iron in meat. There's all kinds of other things in meat, but it also affects your liver. It's just, it takes a lot to process meat. And so it's just not a healthy alternative. And then also you've got all the hormones and things that they use to grow, you know, grow the cattle, make the cattle mature faster. And that is bad on those that eat it.
3: I love that you mentioned the iron, because a lot of people, they hear iron, they say, well, that's good. But we know about iron is that most Americans have too much iron. And iron is what we call a prooxidant. It accelerates hardening of the arteries and other problems. And in fact, very interesting research, higher iron stores linked to neurodegenerative disorders like dementia, Parkinson's. And for years, we've known that higher iron levels were linked to higher rates of heart attack. Just another aside, in our book, 30 Days to Natural Blood Pressure Control, I know I've mentioned the book several times, but in that book, we looked at a fascinating study where people were actually losing iron 4 times a year. They were donating their blood.
4: Ah.
3: And the regular blood donors, their average blood pressure was 12 or 13 points lower than those who in every other way seemed identical but were not donating blood. And presumably, it's because of the lower iron levels that helps your hemoglobin be a lower normal, and that allows for better blood fluidity, which allows for better blood pressure and actually connected with better blood sugar, at least less diabetic complications in the research. The other thing for me, Dr. Bacovoy, you know, you mentioned all the stuff in meat. The other one is just the saturated fat. That animal fat, it tends to be solid at room temperature. So if you talk about something like lard or beef tallow, and those solid fats at room temperature, they make your cell membranes more solid, stiffer, and insulin works on the cell membranes. So when those membranes are stiffer, the insulin doesn't work as well. We call it insulin resistance. So yeah, I'm totally on board with what you're sharing. So getting away from that meat, eating more of those plant-based products. So here, coming back to now our illustration of communicating decisions. So if someone comes to you, you know, you've explained to them, we've talked with them, you know, here's why you want to get away from the meat. And they say, but Dr. Bacovoy, I don't want to tell anyone I'm not eating meat, because if I do, if I'm weak and I go into the McDonald's, you know, in town and they see me sitting in the front window, I'm going to be embarrassed that I said I wasn't going to be eating any meat and they see me there with that hamburger. What do you tell them? Why should they tell people that they're going to make a break with meat?
4: Because then they now have somebody who can help them. And because it's actually going to help their resolve more, because maybe they won't do it for themselves, but they'll do it for somebody else, because they don't want someone seeing them eating that meat from McDonald's.
3: Yeah, I think people underestimate this, because whatever you share strengthens your resolve. So Joni, in August 14 to 16, in the Black Hills, Western South Dakota, you and I will be among participants out there. I'm going to be giving a number of lectures there in that venue at this Native camp meeting. And we're not going to point people to a website or anything like that today. If you're interested in what we're doing, this is not a big sales pitch, but we're going to be working with people in a concentrated fashion over a few days, teaching them powerful lifestyle principles, having an opportunity to interact with other people. And if you want to reach out, the best place to reach me is simply through the website I gave earlier for the program, for the free 30-day program. So just go to timelesshealinginsights.org and click on the Contact Us link, send a message through, and that will come back to me. And we'd be happy to give you information about what will be taking place this summer, August 14 to 16 in the Black Hills. Joni, why are you so looking forward to that event?
4: Most of all, because I get to work with my relatives. I get to work with groups of people who have a passion for family and community. I'm actually working with the kids, and we actually have part of what we'll be doing is there is a health component to it. And it's just simple things that kids can do to be healthier. And the nice thing about that is when you have a kid that all of a sudden is starting to do a new health habit, guess who you influence? The parent. They have an interest. And so we have some little information. In fact, when we do work with the kids, we always try to, as much as possible, include the parents.
3: I love it.
4: With some education as well.
3: So this is really a camp meeting for the whole family.
4: Yes.
3: So activities for the children, activities for the adults. And it's not a huge commitment in time as far as actually on venue. If you're like Joni and I, we don't live in the Dakotas, so it's going to take a little bit to get there. But other than traveling, we'll travel out on a Thursday probably. I'll be coming from somewhere out east. Joni, you'll be coming, I'm assuming, from Oklahoma.
4: Right.
3: And people will be arriving there probably on the Thursday. Program will start on Friday, August 14th. So again, if you want more information, just reach out to us at timelesshealinginsights.org. We're going to step away briefly. In our final segment, we're going to talk about some very exciting things that you may have overlooked that good community interaction can help you with, could be a total game changer. Don't miss it. I'm Dr. DeRose with Dr. Bacovoy. More right after this.
2: 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We'll be right back after this.
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3: Welcome back to our final segment of today's edition of American Indian and Alaska Native Living. I'm Dr. David DeRose, my co-host Dr. Joni Bacovoy with me. We have been talking about the power of community, and I promised you in this final segment a game-changing perspective. Joni, I don't know how many people walk through my doors as a physician or come to my programs to talk about how hard a time they're having dealing with various stressors, whether it's the loss of a loved one, loss of a job, financial pressures, health challenges. What can we offer people who are going through serious stress-related challenges?
4: Well, there's a lot we can offer them, because dealing with stress, it's really important in this day and age. Relaxing the brain and finding things that can help us not be as stressful. Of course, my first thing is my faith is real important to me. And meditation, a lot of people have heard meditation, but getting, and I know everybody has different beliefs, but for me, the Creator God made us to be able to commune with Him. And so, you know, having a faith to me is a real important aspect of stress management.
3: I love that you mentioned that. That's a huge factor for me, probably the single biggest one for me as well. One of the other interesting things that I've noticed in many faith traditions, including my own, is the power of song, and especially song in community. Some of our listeners know that for over 2 years, I have been one of the discussion leaders in a weekly study. We're actually studying a book, an ancient book known as the Book of Psalms. And of course, this comes from the Middle East, and the Hebrew name for this book, Tehillim, my best attempt at the Hebrew, means praises. So it's a book of songs of praise, songs of rejoicing. And so to me, this is just a powerful concept. I've noticed when I'm in native gatherings, there are often what you can't describe any other way, even if you don't know the language that's being sung or drummed or whatever, they're praising. These people are rejoicing. They're enthusiastic. Tell us a little bit about that, the value of music from your vantage point as a Cherokee woman.
4: So I think music is really, really important. I actually grew up in a family where both of my parents were very musical. And, you know, we would wake up on the weekends to music, and it was just, you know, very powerful. But in my Cherokee community, the drums, the music that you have when you do the different, you know, when the different gatherings is real important, because it's like your voices are combined together in song. And so what you're singing, I think, definitely affects your community and affects you because it makes you happy. And connected, and it's another way to be connected to community, and I love that.
3: One of the things that amplifies stress or worsens stress is isolation, and although many people point to social factors that have contributed to their stress, someone who's stressing them out, or stresses they're having in the workplace, or family stresses, still, connecting with people is powerful. And one of the things about community, about tribal gatherings, about religious gatherings, about song, doing things corporately, doing things together, this is real powerful stress management. I've been so inspired to see this principle in the ancient scriptures, you know, the Bible. This is a powerful concept, but it transcends the biblical world because these principles are principles, I believe, that the Creator embedded in our human frame. And so whether a person says they're an atheist or an agnostic, or they're following traditional native practices and they've only been exposed to a Christianity that's manipulative and I would say corrupted, as I've mentioned in passing already in this show, I believe that the true Christianity and true native appreciation for the Creator God are one and the same, that the God of creation is the same as the God of the Bible. But having said that, regardless of what a person's perspective is, coming together with community, singing, whether it's song, whether it's worship, whether it's engaging in other activities, is generally a very powerful stress management strategy. Joni, you talked earlier in this program about the importance of physical activity. We spoke about it in a very circumscribed way, just moderate or light activity after a meal. What about activity and stress management, and then maybe tying it in to our theme of community? Can you help us with that?
4: Oh, another powerful way, yeah, for stress management is just walking with someone. And it's interesting because the research says, you know, we think you had to be a runner. You know, you got to go run the Boston Marathon, or you need to be someone who's really able to do intense exercise. But they found that walking is powerful. And walking and talking is even better, because when you're walking and talking, you now have that connection with somebody else. Your mind is not thinking about how tired your body is as you walk, and you probably walk further. And so there's something really powerful about walking with a friend, and you actually get free counseling.
3: No, I really like what you're sharing because, you know, my exercise typically is done alone, but I've noticed that depending on the circumstances,

0: willingly let me have access to their loppers and rakes and other tools, saws. And so I was out there working on the trails for my activity. And just like you mentioned with talking with a friend, although I wasn't getting free counseling, it was engaging my mind. I wasn't thinking about my problems. If I just gone in the gym, they have a gym there, you know, with nice exercise equipment. I could have been on a treadmill or a rowing machine, but then it's so easy to just think about all your problems. I was thinking, you know, which branch do I need to take down here? And how do I level out this trail a little bit better? And it looks like I'm gonna need to bring a shovel out with me next time and not just a hoe. So yes. So whether it's engaging with someone else, powerful and community. Let me tell you the interesting community aspect to that story, though. Because as I was working on the trails, there was another participant with my wife. So I wasn't actually going through the program. And this fellow had gone through the program in the past and really appreciated the trails. And he somehow heard that I was out there working on the trails. And that really inspired him. So he got out there and he was working on the trails as well, because he really enjoyed the trails and there'd been a lot of weather and stuff and there were down trees and all kinds of leaves and stuff. So actually, when we share what we're doing as far as activity, sometimes that inspires others to engage in it. So the last time I think we were out there working, my wife was with me and so was I and so was this fellow and one of the other staff members there at Wildwoods who were all out there together. We had been kind of working in different areas of the trail, kind of unbeknownst to each other. And then as we were heading back, we all got a chance to visit together and talk. So yes, powerful group activity, especially if you can do it outdoors. And I'll tell you, Joni, First Nation peoples, they really had this down, didn't they?
1: Absolutely. Outdoors, that even doubles or triples the benefit that you get. Because there's something about being out in nature, being around trees, being about just in the outdoors, hearing the sounds of nature, it changes your focus.
0: So here's a promise that I'm going to make. If anyone joins us out there in the Black Hills from August 14 to 16, I am going to do just what I do everywhere else. And that is every morning I get out and do something. So if someone's wondering what I do in the morning, they can join me, whether it's a walk or run or maybe there's going to be some work that needs to be done. I always like useful work. There's something to do. We'll have a good time in community at the Native Camp Meeting in the Black Hills, August 14 to 16, 2026. Before we wind up, Joni, we're just about out of time, but any final thoughts about the power of community when it comes to health?
1: Well, you know, I was just thinking about when you were talking about engaging your hands, of course, you're doing work, but in my community, creativity is really important. Art, creativity, making baskets, making pottery, you know, different things. And so think of that as well as something that can help with stress management and connect you to other people.
0: I love it. Thanks so much for that insight. Well, Dr. Bakovoy, thank you so much for pulling away and joining me on today's show.
1: It's a pleasure. This has been really a great topic. Anything that we talk about touches my life as well.
0: And a special thank you to all of you who've joined us today for this broadcast. If you want to connect with us, especially if you're interested in that Native Camp Meeting, reach out to us at timelesshealinginsights.org. Well, that's all for now. For all of us, I'm Dr. David DeRoe.
2: Savoy, Napa, red, and of course your basic green. What am I talking about? Cabbage. In each humble head of cabbage lies an abundance of important micronutrients and disease-fighting superpowers. Studies show that this delicious vegetable helps reduce cholesterol by blocking the absorption of cholesterol in the digestive tract. Raw cabbage has been shown to help cure stomach ulcers. And red cabbage? It's chock full of special antioxidants that can help reduce inflammation and boost brain function. The Lord wants us to be healthy, and He has so abundantly provided for us in the healthy foods He has made for us. This is Jennifer White for Strong Tower Radio, where God's character is proclaimed.
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2: This is probably going to be hard for some people to believe, but political debates back in the 19th century were a completely different animal from the political debates that we get now in the 21st century. Today, political candidates are asked to give their policy position in 2 minutes or less, and sometimes they need to be even briefer than that if they're delivering a rebuttal. And so what we get is a rather crass media event where the entertainment value seems to be more important than the actual content of a political candidate's position. It's all about sound bites and witticisms. But compare that to the way that political debates went down in the 1800s, and you're in for a bit of a shock. It was considered completely normal for a candidate to elaborate on their platform for 3 or more hours before their opponent gave a rebuttal for another several hours. Back in the 19th century, a political debate could go all day and well into the evening. In his famous 1985 book about the way that communication has changed since the advent of television, Neil Postman tells the story of Abraham Lincoln, who actually stopped a debate so that people could go home and eat supper before coming back to hear the rest of it. He writes this: "On October 16, 1854, in Peoria, Illinois, Douglas delivered a 3-hour address to which Lincoln, by agreement, was to respond. When Lincoln's turn came, he reminded the audience that it was already 5 p.m., that he would probably require as much time as Douglas, and that Douglas was still scheduled for a rebuttal. He proposed, therefore, that the audience go home, have dinner, and return refreshed for 4 more hours of talk. The audience amiably agreed, and matters proceeded as Lincoln had outlined." I mean, can you imagine a modern audience agreeing to that? Most of us have trouble sitting through a 3-minute YouTube video because it seems so unreasonably long, let alone all-day monologues dealing with policy. I've actually seen recommendations from so-called communications experts telling us that YouTube videos should never, ever be more than 2 minutes long because that's the attention span that most of us have. Now, if that's true, that means that most of us now have the attention span of a goldfish, and I'm not sure that's a good thing when we live in a world with very complex problems that require a lot of careful thought. I mean, let's really think about this. All a person really has time to do in a couple of minutes is make an impression, and it's almost always going to be a purely aesthetic impression because in reality, nobody can explain or explore a complex issue in just 120 seconds. What we seem to want in our current world is not a rational discourse designed to deepen our understanding. What we're looking for is a media moment, a little bit of entertainment designed to be vaguely memorable. Maybe one of the most famous examples of how the shift to visual media in the 20th century changed how we think is the infamous Nixon-Kennedy debate of 1960, the first presidential debate to ever be televised. 70 million out of roughly 110 million people tuned in to watch this event. And by all measures, it looked like Nixon was poised to win the election. But Nixon had just come back from the hospital where he'd been treated for a knee injury. And he managed to re-injure that knee as he made his way on stage. And that's when he made a fatal mistake. He refused to wear any stage makeup, which made him look awful in front of the camera. On the other hand, Kennedy was tanned and relaxed, and his own team had given him stage makeup right before he went on air. Nixon had a 5 o'clock shadow, and the hot stage lights made the sweat on his forehead glisten. And at that point, it didn't matter who had the better policies. Kennedy simply looked more attractive, and a lot of people now think that Nixon lost the debate mostly because of how he looked. In the past, most Americans only knew their presidential candidates through the written word, so how they looked was pretty much irrelevant. In fact, one author I recently read suggested that if any one of the first 15 American presidents had walked down a street in broad daylight, most people would never recognize them because they had no idea what the president looked like. Now, there are people who still argue that the 1960 debate was not really a matter of style over substance and that Kennedy won on the weight of his arguments. But still, it's obvious that the shift toward visual communication made personal aesthetics much more important than they used to be. I mean, let's go back to the Lincoln-Douglas debate one more time and just think about this. Very few people really thought Abraham Lincoln was good-looking. And back in 1858, nobody actually cared. Today, if a man like Lincoln wanted to run for office, he would be subjected to image consultants who might even suggest a little plastic surgery to improve his odds at the ballot box. So let's take that thought, and now let's move to the world of religion. If you go back just a little bit to the era before TV, radio, or the internet, you'll notice something fascinating. The biggest names in Christianity were people who were known for their ideas and not for their image. If I mention people like Jonathan Edwards or George Whitefield or Charles Finney, most of you wouldn't be able to picture them in your mind unless you happened to be a history buff. These were people known for their ideas. They were mostly intellectual giants whose sermons would be considered exceptionally boring to a 21st century audience. When these guys got into a pulpit, they gave long and reasoned discourses that required some mental energy on the part of the congregation. And today, by comparison, a lot of people think of Christian preachers as being anti-intellectual. And I think to some extent, they're probably right. I'll have to admit, it's embarrassingly difficult to flip through the channels on a Sunday morning and come to the conclusion that TV preachers are, in fact, intellectually discerning intellectuals. But back in the days of Jonathan Edwards, nobody could make that argument. Edwards presented some of the best reasoned defenses for the Christian faith the world had ever heard to that point. The most notable preachers of the First and Second Great Awakenings were shaped by the influence of the Enlightenment and the Protestant Reformation, both of which were movements that promoted careful reason and rational discourse. But then came the advent of radio, and then TV, and then online distribution platforms, and it was accompanied by a rapid shift toward the entertainment value of information instead of its actual utility. I mean, let's be brutally honest. Let's just think about the best-known preachers of the mid-20th century onward, and I think you'll see what I mean. Chances are you remember their physical appearance and their style faster than you can remember the content of what they said. And by the time we got to the 1980s, it was pretty much all about style instead of substance. Now, of course, I am saying this as a TV and radio preacher, so it is a world I know. And on the one hand, I suppose there is something to be said for a church that keeps up with the times. If the average Westerner is shifting away from reading to other forms of media, then in a lot of ways, it really is the job of the church to meet people where they are. I mean, that is how this ministry started back in 1929, when HMS Richards took to the air with a show he called The Tabernacle of the Air, which later became The Voice of Prophecy, and that's the parent organization for this show. And back in 1929, there were lots of critics who suggested that going on the radio was never, ever going to work. They said that all these new forms of media were antithetical to the work of the Christian church. And HMS, of course, proved them completely wrong. And here we are today, almost 100 years later, still going strong. But at the same time, I want you to notice how I just called what we're doing here a show. Because in the minds of most people, that's what this is. It's a show, not a sermon, not a discourse, a show. And in order to make what I'm doing even semi-palatable for a 21st century audience, we have to sink a lot of money into things like lighting so that this program, in spite of my face, is at least a little bit visually acceptable. Because we all know if it doesn't look good, if it doesn't look professional, very few people are going to stick around to hear what I have to say. And maybe that's where the early critics of HMS Richards might have been a itty-bitty right, so stick around. I'll tell you what they did get right.
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2: Personally, I think Neil Postman's book, Amusing Ourselves to Death, is a masterpiece. This is one of my favorite books. And even though he published it in 1985, I think it's probably more relevant today than when it first came off the press. In fact, I think the emergence of social media only serves to confirm Postman's suspicion that electronic media is changing how we think. Things like reasoned discourse and careful reflection have mostly disappeared in a fast-paced world that now prizes entertainment more than anything else. And he spends a great deal of time explaining how that shift has changed the world of religion. After sitting down to watch 42 hours of religious TV in the 1980s, Postman came to a number of important conclusions. One of the first things he said is that he could have watched 5 hours instead of 42 because so much of what he was watching was pretty much identical. But then he makes two important observations, and I'll share just one of them with you. He writes, "The first is that on television, religion, like everything else, is presented quite simply and without apology as an entertainment. Everything that makes religion an historic, profound, and sacred human activity is stripped away. There is no ritual, no dogma, no tradition, no theology, and above else, no sense of spiritual transcendence. On these shows, the preacher is tops. God comes out as second banana." You know, as much as I hate to admit it, I think he's absolutely right, especially when it comes to American Christianity. Here in the West, personalities are just about everything. I mean, just think of your favorite preachers. Most of the time, it's the personality of the speaker that pulls you in and keeps you watching, with very few exceptions. And that's not to say there's something wrong with these preachers, because in a lot of ways, the media they're using, whether it's TV or the internet, demands that they be at least a little entertaining in order to be heard. It's just the tragic nature of 21st century mass communication. There is so much media content being generated every single day that it's hard to keep up. More than 2.5 quintillion bytes are added to the internet every 24 hours. And most people feel like they have to do something entertaining to just get noticed. Exhibit A might be TikTok, where screaming for attention seems to be the modus operandi. So in some ways, I can't really blame people for the way things are going. But at the same time, I can't help but feel sorry about the incredible price we've paid for this so-called advancement in the world of information. I mean, the key source of information for the Christian is this book, the Bible. And this is something that cannot be reduced to a 5-minute TED Talk or a 2-minute YouTube video. It's not possible, at least not without reducing these ideas to absurdity. So when I see the way that people use the Bible on social media, I'll have to admit it kind of breaks my heart. Religious discourse in the world of Twitter or Facebook essentially comes down to a game of gotcha, where the wittiest comeback seems to win the day, or where the loudest voice gets all the attention. Profound concepts like the nature of free will, or the character of God, or the nature of human existence, or the definition of sin and salvation, or the concept of justice, well, they all get reduced to sound bites. Snippets of information or a memorable catchphrase that gives lie to the complexity of what the Bible's actually talking about. And if it's not packaged attractively, being presented by someone considered culturally influential, then it doesn't get any traction. What's happening right now in the world of thought kind of reminds me of little kids at Christmas who would rather play with the pretty box the present was wrapped in than the expensive toy inside. I mean, try to imagine the Apostle Paul presenting his message in America on Sunday morning television, or even on a platform like Twitter. For starters, everything we know about Paul suggests that he was probably not that attractive. No flashy teeth, no magnificent mane of TV hair, no designer suit. In fact, there's an ancient non-biblical work that was written either in the first century or maybe a little after that, and it has a description of Paul that goes like this. It says, "And a certain man named Onesiphorus, hearing that Paul was coming to Iconium, went out speedily to meet him, together with his wife Lectra and his sons Simea and Zeno, to invite him to their house. For Titus had given them a description of Paul's personage, they as yet not knowing him in person, but only being acquainted with his character." So you'll notice, they know what he stands for, but not what he looks like. It continues, "They went into the king's highway to Lystra and stood there waiting for him, comparing all who passed by with that description which Titus had given them. At length they saw a man coming, namely Paul, of a low stature, bald or shaved on the head, crooked thighs, handsome legs, hollow-eyed, and had a crooked nose." Now, of course, that's not part of the inspired body of Scripture, so you can't just take this at face value. And the church father Tertullian actually condemns some of this book's teachings as outright heresy. But what we should understand is that the bishop who wrote this said he was writing that to honor Paul. And I suspect that if this was written today, there's no way the author would include a physical description of Paul that was anywhere south of flattering. But times were different back then. I mean, just compare that to some of the more popular preachers of our day, and I think you'll see what I mean. Western Christians have come to expect perfect haircuts, expensive suits, whitened teeth, and all the trappings of material success. And I have a sneaking hunch that Paul might have had a harder time getting traction today than he did back in the first century. Then add to that the weight of Paul's writing, the sheer mental discipline required not only to write it, but to read it and understand it. Paul's letters are very careful and brilliant bits of reasoning that wouldn't work as a TED Talk or a 280-character tweet. And all of these letters, including the incredibly complex book of Romans, were designed to read out loud in church, which means that the average Christian audience in the first century had a really good attention span, even though the majority of them did not come from educated backgrounds. I mean, can you imagine a modern audience sitting through a reading of the book of Romans and understanding every single word? I mean, it's not like this is easy stuff, because even the Apostle Peter complained about the brain power needed to wrap your head around the stuff that Paul was writing. Here's what Peter said about the people who were taking Paul's writings and twisting them to make them say what they wanted. He says, "Therefore, beloved, looking forward to these things," that's the second coming, "be diligent to be found by him in peace, without spot and blameless. And consider that the long-suffering of our Lord is salvation, as also our beloved brother Paul, according to the wisdom given to him, has written to you, as also in all his epistles, speaking in them of these things, in which are some things hard to understand, which untaught and unstable people twist to their own destruction, as they do also the rest of the Scriptures." So what exactly am I driving at? Well, I've got to take a really quick break, but don't you go anywhere, because I'll tell you what I'm driving at in just a moment.
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2: You know, there's an interesting and rather famous passage in the book of Isaiah that looks forward into the future and predicts Messiah. And here's what it says at one point. "For he shall grow up before him as a tender plant, and as a root out of dry ground. He has no form or comeliness, and when we see him, there is no beauty that we should desire him. He is despised and rejected by men, a man of sorrows and acquainted with grief." In other words, Messiah would not be physically attractive. "And we hid, as it were, our faces from him. He was despised, and we did not esteem him. Surely he has borne our griefs and carried our sorrows. Yet we esteemed him stricken, smitten by God, and afflicted." You know, when you go back and read the physical descriptions of Jesus written down by some of the earliest Christians, and you read what ancient church fathers like Origen or Clement said, it's not at all what you would expect after watching all the Jesus movies made in the 20th century. We like to think of Jesus as a movie star, but the ancients didn't think that Jesus was actually attractive. I mean, here's a description that comes from an old Russian version of the writings of Josephus. And honestly, it's not actually likely that Josephus wrote this. It's probably the work of an ancient Christian who slipped these words into the manuscript when nobody was looking. But it does demonstrate that this idea that Jesus was some kind of dreamy-looking Hollywood celebrity with a golden mane and blue eyes, well, that's not how early Christians thought about him at all. I mean, if they did, why in the world would a practicing Christian slip this account into Josephus's manuscript? He wrote, "He was a man of simple appearance, mature age, dark skin, short growth, 3 cubits tall." That's only about 4.5 feet. "Hunchbacked, with a long face, a long nose, eyebrows meeting above the nose so that the spectators could take fright, with scanty hair, but having a line in the middle of the head after the fashion of the Nazareans, and with an undeveloped beard." Now, again, there's a lot of reason to doubt that this was real. Because after all, whoever wrote it was trying to pass this off as the work of Josephus. So we're dealing with a less than honest person. So if there's any truth there, it's probably a gross exaggeration. But the fact remains that most early Christians did not think Jesus was handsome. And that does line up with what Isaiah predicted. And if that's the case, you've got to wonder how the Son of God would have fared in a 21st century media environment. I mean, he wasn't even what you and I would consider financially successful. "Foxes have holes and birds of the air have nests," Jesus told the scribes, "but the Son of Man has nowhere to lay his head." So you got to wonder, how in the world would Jesus build an audience if he'd come to the world in the 21st century? And of course, by now some of you are wondering, what is the point of this discussion? Really, it's pretty simple. Our generation has been gradually conditioned away from the art of reasoned thought, and unfortunately it seems to be getting worse by the day. We want our information in 30-second sound bites, about the length of a commercial, and we want it right now. A lot of people get irritated if they send someone a text message and they don't get an answer in a few minutes. And if it takes more than 3 minutes to think about something, it seems like we just don't want to expend the effort. And tragically, this seems to be creeping into the arena of religion, which used to be the one place that always demanded deep thought and careful reflection. The issues that the Bible addresses are not light and trifling. These are not things that can be easily explained with witticisms and catchphrases. But what has happened is that we've created a bumper sticker religion out of something that was thousands of years in the making. You know, I've spent a lot of time over the last 3 decades teaching the Bible publicly, and more I'm finding that people want a quick answer to even the most difficult question, because they've become accustomed to assessing ideas with nothing but a brief glance. They want all the thoughts you find here in the Bible boiled down into short, easy-to-digest commercials. But unfortunately, for the things that matter most in life, that's just not the way it works. For as the heavens are higher than the earth, God says, so are my ways higher than your ways and my thoughts than your thoughts. That means you're going to have to invest a little time if you really want to understand the heart and mind of God. And I can promise you that will not be a fruitless pursuit. In Proverbs 8, verse 17, God says, I love those who love me, and those who seek me diligently will find me. I'll be right back after this.
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2: Look, I know at this point I'm probably sounding like some kind of techno-peasant or a Luddite, but let me assure you, I'm very, very glad for the advent of digital media. I'm a huge fan of podcasts, and I'm a huge fan of radio, as my wife can tell you, because I listen to something on the radio all night, every single night. I'm thankful for platforms like Facebook and Twitter because they allow me to keep in touch with family members who live on the other side of the planet. And Twitter, to some degree, lets you see what's happening on the ground when major events take place, like the Arab Spring. I was able to follow it in real time. And the gatekeepers in those cases can't keep the truth from getting out. But at the same time, I do think we're losing something important. And that's the gift of patient, reasonable discourse. The rapid-fire overabundance of information we now live with has given us the impression that everything, every little bit of data we're exposed to has equal importance. And it doesn't. Sometimes you've got to ask yourself, as you're consuming vast amounts of data, how much of a difference is it really going to make to the rest of your day or the rest of your life? How much of what you're looking at really, really counts? How much is actually going to improve your life? When it comes to the world of religion, I think that information overload has done an incredible amount of damage. Online religious discussions usually deteriorate into shouting matches, with both sides trying to score points with very little intellectual honesty. And overall, I think we're losing our ability to reason our way through complex ideas in a systematic way. And maybe worst of all, we never ever seem to have the time for quiet reflection. So here's what I'm going to do. I'm going to give you a challenge. I'm going to challenge you to go on a digital fast. Take a whole day, 24 hours, and turn the digital world completely off. Do it. Turn off your laptop. Turn off your smartphone. Turn off your radio, your TV set, and take the time to reflect on your life. You know, the Bible actually prescribes a weekly Sabbath where you put aside the whole world for an entire day and you just listen for the voice of God. And I'm suggesting maybe it's time to do that again. Turn it all off. Maybe grab a copy of the Bible and just read it for yourself. Not books about the Bible, but read it for yourself carefully and slowly. Ask questions. Take notes. And if you need a little help getting started, go over to BibleStudies.com where I have all kinds of free resources waiting to help you get started. Maybe just give yourself the space to think. And I think you'll be pleasantly surprised by what the Bible actually says, because this is not just entertainment. I dare you. 24 hours. And if you can swing it, start doing it every single week and give yourself the time and space you need to rebuild an authentic human life. I'm Sean Boonstra. Thanks again for joining me.
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3: All right, we're going to begin with the basics. Medicare, of course, has several different parts, A, B, C, and D. So share with us what each one covers.
4: So part A, let's consider that hospital coverage, things like inpatient stays, skilled nursing, hospice. Some people will tell you it's free. I would say, Rob, that it's a delayed benefit. You've paid into Medicare your entire life.
3: Yeah.
4: You're now just deriving that benefit, but it is premium free. So you're not going to pay out of pocket for that coverage as long as you or your spouse logged at least 40 work credits to qualify. Now, part B, consider that doctors, things associated with a specific doctor. Doctor visits, lab work, outpatient surgery. Those are standard premiums that apply to Part B, but those premiums can increase for high income retirees. So if your income is over a certain threshold, you may pay a higher premium for that Part B than someone else in a lower income bracket. Now I'm going to skip Part C for a second and talk about Part D. Part D is prescription drug coverage. If you have Medicare Parts A and B, then you would have to get a separate Part D plan. It's a standalone plan in addition to Parts A and B. Or if you get a Medicare Advantage plan, which we'll talk about here in a second, then that may be covered inside the Medicare Advantage. So the Part D you may not have to purchase if you have a Part C, which is a Medicare Advantage. Medicare Advantage is a private all-in-one plan. It will bundle Parts A and B, and oftentimes, as I just said, will include a Part D prescription drug plan. Yes. Sometimes you'll see Advantage plans include things like dental and vision coverage as well. Now, if you enroll in Parts A and B in what's called Original Medicare, those plans have gaps in their coverage, things like copays and deductibles. Well, you can actually buy a plan that fills in those gaps. It's called a Medicare supplement or a Medigap plan. There's 10 different private supplemental plans that fill in varying degrees of gaps of original Medicare.
5: Yeah, that was really helpful. And by the way, you can go back and listen to this broadcast again if you didn't get all of that, because I know there's a lot of pieces there. Now, Eddie, timing can be one of the most confusing parts of Medicare. So when should someone enroll to avoid penalties?
4: There's multiple enrollment periods depending on your situation, Rob. So the initial enrollment period is probably what most people are familiar with. That's a 7-month window basically wedged around your 65th birthday. So it starts 3 months before and includes the birthday month and 3 months after turning 65. So that's the IEP or the initial enrollment period. If you are still working or your spouse is still working and you're covered under that plan, there is something called a special enrollment period. As long as you have active, credible employer coverage at a company with 20 or more employees, you can delay parts A and B with no penalty. After your employer coverage ends, you have up to 8 months to enroll in Medicare without a penalty. And if you miss both of those windows, then the general enrollment period is January 1st through March 31st of every year. However, it's important to understand that if you enroll during that period, the coverage will not kick in until July 1st of that year. So there will be a gap in coverage, and because of that gap, you may be subject to late enrollment penalties that could last your entire lifetime.
5: Yeah, and just 30 seconds before the break, I want to double down on something you said related to the special enrollment period. You do have an option to continue with your employer's plan in certain cases and delay Medicare without penalties, right?
4: That is correct, yes.
5: Okay, excellent. We'll continue to unpack all of this straight ahead with Eddie Holland of Blue Trust. We'll talk about IRMA. 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
5: 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Eddie, before the break, we were talking about how Medicare works alongside coverage from a current employer, and we said in companies with 20 or more workers, the group plan pays first and you can postpone Part B to avoid its premium. What about an employer who has less than 20 employees?
4: So Rob, in that situation, Medicare would pay first. So a person may not benefit from skipping Part B or not enrolling in Part B because it could leave gaps. So 20 or more employees, the group plan pays first. You can postpone the Part B to avoid the premiums. Working for an employer with fewer than 20 employees, you probably want to go ahead and enroll in Parts A and B. Now, before the break, we talked about Part A being a zero premium plan. A lot of people will grab that while leaning on the group plan for everything else. But it's important to understand that if you're still contributing to a health savings account, you do not want to enroll in Part A, even though it's a premium-free plan. Yeah. Enrolling in Part A precludes you from being able to participate in a health savings account. And then in addition, if you're remaining on an employer-provided plan, you'll want to make sure with your HR department that the plan's drug coverage counts as credible, so that if you delay enrolling in Medicare past age 65, including Part D, then you're not going to be subject to a late enrollment penalty as long as you have credible coverage. You'll want to confirm with HR that that drug plan is considered credible.
8: Yeah, that's really helpful. Now, premiums can be confusing here, Eddie, especially when income-based surcharges come into play. So would you take a moment and define IRMA and then talk about how it affects what someone pays?
4: This is probably one of the most discussed topics when we help clients navigate Medicare, Rob. It's probably one of the more misunderstood as well. So IRMA is an acronym. It stands for Income-Related Monthly Adjustment Amount. Parts B and D have a base premium. IRMA is simply a surcharge added to the base premium if a person's modified adjusted gross income is above certain thresholds. In 2026, that threshold is $109,000 of modified adjusted gross income for singles, and it's $218,000 for married filing joint taxpayers. So if your income is higher than either of those thresholds, depending on your filing status, you're going to pay a higher premium for the same level of coverage for Part B and Part D. Now, your income is going to be based on your most recent tax return on file, which most often is from 2 years ago. So in 2026, your premium is based on your 2024 tax return, whatever your modified adjusted gross income is, because at the beginning of 2026, January of 2026, the most recent return on file was the 2024 return. You had not filed your 2025 yet. So that's what Medicare bases that IRMA on. Now, here's where this surcharge potentially may not apply. If your income changes due to what's called a life-changing event, think things like retirement, marriage, widowhood, you could potentially file an appeal. It's called an SSA-44, an SSA-44 form. You're simply notifying Medicare, my income is lower because of one of those qualifying events. I'm asking for you to waive the IRMA surcharge because going forward, my income is going to be below the thresholds. Let me mention one other thing, Rob, while I have a minute.
8: Sure.
4: I know some of your listeners are interested in Roth conversions. Roth conversions could potentially impact IRMA, and here's how. Let's assume someone has retired at age 63. They want to fill up the Roth conversion bucket as much as they can in lower income tax brackets. Well, if they start doing that at 63 and 64, when they apply for Medicare at 65, their IRMA is going to be based on those income years. So because they did Roth conversions, they could potentially have a higher income threshold, be subject to IRMA surcharges. So it's just very important to understand how Roth conversions could impact IRMA.
8: Yeah, that's really helpful. Now, we talked about health savings accounts a moment ago. I want to come back to that. Some listeners may still be contributing to an HSA. So what changes once they enroll in Medicare?
4: If the listener is enrolling in Medicare at age 65, they really need to stop their HSA contributions the month before Part A starts. Part A actually starts the first day of your birthday month, not the birthday itself. So if you turn 65 on the 25th of a month, you actually have coverage the first day of that month. So you would want to stop your HSA contributions the month prior to the month that you start Medicare. If you are over the age of 65, Part A has a retroactive application up to 6 months prior. So you would want to stop funding the HSA up to 6 months prior to enrolling in Medicare. So what that means is, let's say that we have someone who's 67, they're still working, they're applying for Medicare. They would have needed to have stopped their HSA contribution at age 66 and 6 months. If you are 65 and 3 months and you are contributing to an HSA and you're planning to enroll in Medicare, the retroactive look back is only 3 months. So it will never go past 65, but it will go up to 6 months, but no further past 65. So it's important to understand that retroactive look back. Another important aspect, I know you've had me on your program before talking about Social Security, Rob. So you knew I couldn't be a guest without bringing Social Security back in some way.
8: Exactly.
4: So if you're drawing Social Security benefits, you're automatically enrolled in Medicare Part A and cannot opt out. You can opt out of Part B, but you cannot opt out of Part A. So what does that mean? If you're contributing to an HSA and you're planning to enroll in Social Security, just keep in mind that you're going to automatically be enrolled in Part A once your Social Security application is accepted. And another important aspect on HSAs to keep in mind is the money already inside the HSA stays tax favored and can pay future Medicare premiums or other qualified costs, but it cannot pay those Medigap premiums that we talked about earlier in the program.
8: Yeah, that's really helpful. Let's talk about married couples for a second. When one spouse becomes eligible for Medicare before the other, Eddie, what coverage options does the younger spouse have?
4: If the older spouse keeps working, Rob, the employer plan may still cover both spouses. Some employer plans cover the younger spouse even when the older spouse retires. So it's what they call a retiree benefit. So the listeners will need to check with HR to determine the options. Another option is COBRA. COBRA can be applied and stretched up to 36 months for the younger spouse. But for those that aren't aware of COBRA, it can be pricey and it's not considered credible coverage for parts A and B. What does that mean? You would not want to consider COBRA past age 65 because you would be subject to some late enrollment penalties if you stayed on COBRA and not enrolled in Medicare when you first became eligible. Another option is that you can have a marketplace plan. You can go to healthcare.gov. That plan can bridge the gap, and that plan may come with subsidies. So it may be a more cost-effective way to get coverage if the employer plan of the older spouse who retired doesn't cover a younger spouse. And it's always important, get a financial planning plug in here real quickly, to budget for a few years of potentially higher premiums until that spouse number two hits 65.
8: Yeah, boy, that's great information. And let me throw out one other option there, and that is our friends at Christian Healthcare Ministries. 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
4: Always a pleasure, Rob.
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8: Great to have you with us today on Faith and Finance. 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Out to Texas. Ramon, how can I help you?
11: Yes, I had a question about a car. I have a car loan and a house payment, and I was thinking of getting some kind of loan to consolidate both of those and just have one payment.
8: Yes. Yeah, what type of loans would you be consolidating?
11: Auto loan.
8: Okay.
11: And a mortgage loan.
8: Okay, so let's talk about each of those. So what is that auto loan? How much do you owe, and what is the interest rate?
11: I owe $11,380, and it's at 5.7, I think.
8: Okay, and what is your current mortgage?
11: That one, it's at $13,900, and that's at 4.7.
8: Okay,
11: got it. 4.3, I think it is.
8: 4.3. And what would you be looking at in terms of a new loan that would roll these two together? How much would you be borrowing and at what interest rate?
11: Well, just to pay those two off, those two amounts off.
8: Yeah. So are you looking at getting a home equity line of credit, or what is it you would get to roll these together?
11: Well, I don't know which is the best loan or which direction to go or which is the best way to do that.
8: Okay. So you're just considering this at this point. You really haven't looked into it.
11: Yes, sir. Yes.
8: Okay. Yeah, I would be very cautious about consolidating for a couple of reasons. Number one is, you know, any new mortgage you have is going to be certainly higher than that 4.3 and probably still higher even than the 5.7. Because, you know, even if you go get a home equity line of credit, which is, you know, usually going to be the most cost effective, you know, rates right now are still in the sixes. And so you would be talking about rolling these two together and increasing the interest rate. So that's number one. Number two is a lot of times, you know, whereas a car loan might be a 5-year payback, a lot of times, you know, folks will go into 10, 15 years or longer with a home equity line of credit. Sometimes they're just paying interest only and don't even pay the principal. The third reason is that I wouldn't encourage you to do this is that that car loan is secured by the car. So if something happened in your financial life unexpectedly, you lost a job or income and you could no longer make the payment, you certainly don't want a repossession, voluntary or otherwise, but at least the collateral damage is limited to the car and any kind of judgment if the car is not worth what you owe on it. But you're not losing your home. And, you know, if you roll this all into a new loan that's secured by the house, now something comes up and you're not able to make the payment and now your home is at risk. So I think for those reasons, I would, you know, avoid this. I'm generally speaking, not a fan of consolidation loans just because they tend to take the pressure off. You get less focused on paying them back as quickly. And especially if you're going to actually go up rather than down on the interest, I just don't think this makes sense for you. But any thoughts on that, Ramon, or anything I'm missing here?
11: No, you shed light on that subject. I mean, I just didn't know. Thank you for your advice, sir. I really appreciate that.
8: Absolutely, Ramon. It was a good question, and I understand why you're considering it, but I would pass. I think the key for you, just like all of us, is to really go back to that spending plan, look for opportunities where you can cut back where possible, and just, you know, really focus on, you know, if you pay them the scheduled payment on the mortgage and the car, we got to do that at a minimum. But if you have the ability, assuming you have an emergency fund and you are on track in saving for retirement, any surplus, you know, I would look at prepaying that car to try to get that one paid off as quick as you can, because that's the highest interest rate. But I wouldn't touch those loans. Hey, thanks for calling, sir. Lord bless you. Call anytime. Let's go to Tennessee. Hi, Mary. How can I help?
12: Yes, I had received a letter in the mail that was saying that my student loans were put on some kind of permanent disability that I had applied for, but I never applied for that. So I'm not sure what to do or how do I address that, if it's a scam letter or if it's legit.
8: Yeah. So tell me more about that. It said you used the words permanent disability. That's not something you would typically hear related to a student loan. So is it more of like a deferment, or what else can you share from the letter you received?
12: It was saying that it would, like, they would have to evaluate it for like the next 3 years, but that it was like some destination. And it said something affiliated with a teacher too, but I'm not a teacher, so that wouldn't apply to me either. So it's kind of weird.
8: Okay. Yeah. And so, you know, typically, I mean, that kind of term would have to do with, you know, whether there was, you know, you're unable to have substantial gainful activity because of a medical condition where, you know, your benefit might be discharged. I mean, that would be often what's there, but it doesn't sound like your situation. So I would say it's either an error or it's something that, you know, is fraudulent or some sort of spam of some kind. You know, it's not saying that it was put in a, what's called a TPD, a total and permanent disability discharge. Was that, did you see that language in there?
12: Yeah, it was that. And it was also saying about a teacher, which I'm not a teacher, so it's kind of weird. But my provider had been Navient, and this is Nelnet, in case they switched to Nelnet. I'm not even sure what Nelnet is.
8: Okay.
12: I had never heard of it before.
8: Yeah. What I would do is contact the TPD servicer. So that's Nelnet. And there's a phone number that I could give you. It's probably on the letter as well. and you'll want to call them and just, you know, report the error, because you know, this, if you're not disabled or you didn't apply for this, you know, there's been an error, and you'll want to reach out to them to talk about it. Do you want me to provide you with that number, or was it already on there for Nelnet?
12: That'd be great.
8: Yeah, it's 888-303-7818. I'll say that again. It's 888-303-7818. And that's Nelnet, and that's a legitimate servicer that handles these TPD discharges. And you're just going to want to call them and say, listen, I'm not disabled. I didn't apply for this. Can you tell me more? I think there's been an error here, and they can walk you through where you go from here.
12: Yeah, I had a lot of times when they merge these files,

0: account fraudulently in your name. That should stop them in their tracks. But I just want you to be sure, and this is just a good best practice anyway, that there's not inaccurate information being reported to your report. Just go to annualcreditreport.com and you can pull all three bureau reports. Hope that helps, Mary. Thanks for your call today. I'm sure you'll get this straightened out, but I would get Nelnet on the phone. God bless you. Big thanks to my team today, Devin, Robert, and Taylor. We'll see you next time. Bye-bye.
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6: Now the weather forecast for Strong Tower Radio. For Michigan's UP, tonight we'll have mostly cloudy skies with lows at around 50 degrees, with calm winds becoming northwest at around 5 miles per hour. Monday will be mostly cloudy, then gradually becoming sunny with a high near 66 degrees. For northern Michigan, tonight we'll have mostly clear skies with lows at around 45 degrees, with a northeast wind at around 5 miles per hour. And for Monday, we'll be sunny with a high near 74 degrees. For southern Michigan, tonight we'll have mostly clear skies with lows at around 48 degrees. And for Monday, we'll be mostly cloudy through the mid-morning, then becoming sunny with a high near 73 degrees. For central Illinois, tonight will be partly cloudy with lows at around 50 degrees with a northeast wind at around 3 to 7 miles per hour. And for Monday, we'll be sunny with a high near 77 degrees with a northeast wind at around 5 miles per hour. For Strong Tower Radio, I'm meteorologist Tricia Cook.
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0: Welcome to Strong Tower Radio Today. The following interview was co-hosted by Jelaine Finner and Tom Majeure and was one of several recorded at the June 2026 Michigan Seventh-day Adventist Camp Meeting at Cedar Lake, Michigan. Our dear friend Jelaine Finner passed away on September 16th. She was loved by all and will be missed. We hope you will be blessed by this interview.
1: 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We have a special report. I'm Tom Majeure and my co-host is Jelaine Finner.
2: Hi, folks.
1: Hey, we've got a powerful message here. We're at the Michigan Conference Camp Meeting, and we have had a special speaker. There's multiple speakers.
2: Yes.
1: But this speaker is familiar to our listeners. Jelaine, would you introduce them?
2: Okay. So, yes, and Tom and I have had the opportunity to interview Stephen Bohr. And Stephen, we're glad you're here.
3: It's a real pleasure to be with you once again. I think this is the third time.
1: That's yes. Right.
2: And just so people understand, his last name is Bohr. That doesn't mean he's boring. And it's spelled B-O-H-R?
3: B-O-H-R, that's correct.
2: Okay.
3: Not B-O-R-E.
2: That's right.
1: He has a great sense of humor. Yeah. We absolutely love spending time with him. It's a privilege.
2: Yes. Tell us a little bit about your ministry.
3: Well, I'm the president of a ministry called Secrets Unsealed. Secrets Unsealed is actually one part of the ministry, and SUMTV, S-U-M-TV, is the other part of the ministry. SUMTV is the broadcasting part of the ministry, and Secrets Unsealed is actually the name of the ministry itself. And our purpose is to produce programming for television and also for radio stations on the distinctive teachings of the Bible.
1: Amen.
3: And when I say distinctive, I'm talking about the doctrines that many times have been forgotten in the Christian world, which we need to highlight, especially in these last days. So basically, we're a television production company. We produce for social media, and we broadcast, and we also have printed materials that people can have access to. And our website is secretsunsealedaltogether.org.
1: And we're going to be talking about one of those subjects is the Sabbath.
2: Right. So I have a question, though. How do people Google to go online to find the TV as well as the website? I mean, you gave us the website.
3: Well, we broadcast on YouTube as well. They can go to YouTube and punch in Secrets Unsealed. They can also download our app. You know, our app has everything that we have ever done in the last 22 years.
2: Wow.
1: What a library. Free is good, as my sister says.
3: Yeah, I think people love that word, free. You know, people can download the app, and they have access to everything that we've ever done, whether it's audio or video or printed material.
2: Amen.
3: All is available, and we encourage people to download and to share and so on. You know, we don't go after people for copyright infringement or anything like that, because our purpose is to extend the message as far and wide as possible. So when people share the material, more people are coming to know productions that we do.
2: So I know that you're very fluent in Spanish because you grew up in, your parents were missionaries. What country did you grow up in?
3: Well, actually, they first went to Colombia for a year, and then after that, they went to Venezuela. I lived in Venezuela from 5 to 14 years old.
2: Okay.
1: Your formative, impressionable years.
3: yes, and you know, when you go that early in life, you become not only bilingual, but bicultural. I feel as comfortable in the culture here in the U.S. as I feel when I go to Latin America. Because I like the food from both places. I know the way of thinking of everyone from both places. And so that has allowed me to be much more useful to the Lord because I can minister in English and in Spanish as well.
2: So any of our Spanish listeners, they can go to the same thing, website or YouTube, and be able, if they wanted to listen in Spanish, find something?
3: I'm going to say it in Spanish because it doesn't do any good to say it
1: true.
3: In English. Quiero decirle a los hispanos, si están escuchando este programa, que pueden acceder a todos los materiales que tenemos. Lo único que tienen que hacer es ir a secretsunsealed.org o SUMTV, SUMTV.org, y ahí van a conseguir nuestra aplicación. Pueden bajar la aplicación. Es gratis bajarla y luego pueden también acceder a todos los materiales completamente gratis, videos, audio y material impreso.
1: Amen. Jelaine, will you lead us in a word of prayer so that we can get into this most important subject of the Sabbath?
2: Dear Heavenly Father, we always come to you thanking you that you love us so much and you forgive us so much. And Lord, we are thankful for the signs of the times. Know that you are coming much sooner than later. And we just pray that you'd bring out the information that we need to be hearing in these last days. And we just pray that you would please bless Pastor Bohr in having him have your words to help us in being ready for your soon coming. We just thank you, Jesus, for your ultimate sacrifice so that we can spend eternity in heaven. We ask this in your name. Amen.
1: Pastor Bohr, the subject of the Sabbath is a deep, deep subject. Not only that, it is from the beginning to the end of Scriptures, Genesis to Revelation and throughout. You are giving a five-part seminar here, and you can look it up. It'll be aired on Strong Tower Radio, but it will also, you can look it on the Michigan Conference Camp Meeting 2026 series. Pastor, you went in such depth. We read these texts and we miss so much of the significance of the Sabbath throughout it. We've heard the first two sessions. We just can't wait to hear the rest of the story. We're getting a little advanced information here. But Pastor, please share what you have been put on your heart and the finding of your research backed up by Scriptures.
3: Okay, basically, I was invited to do five presentations here at Michigan Camp Meeting in 2026. And the first presentation was just some general facts about the Sabbath.
1: We underestimate the Sabbath.
3: Yes, it's extremely important. Then the second presentation is on the Sabbath at creation. The next presentation is the Sabbath in redemption. Then there's another presentation on the Sabbath in the world to come. And finally, the last presentation is on the beast, his image, and his mark, and the danger of worshiping the beast and his image and receiving the mark. That's the last presentation. And they all are related to the Sabbath at creation, redemption, and in the final restoration.
2: So you're going to help us understand when you're talking about the beast, and that's in Revelation, and so many people do not understand the book of Revelation. In fact, I've heard pastors say it's not for us to understand, and so you, from your research, we can understand this.
3: We definitely can understand it. God would not put anything in his word that we can't understand.
1: That's right.
3: Because
1: Amen.
3: God is a God of truth, a God of clarity. His purpose is not to confuse us, it's to inform us. Basically, when we talk about the beast, his image, and his mark, there's a lot of information that's being shared that is totally off base and wrong. We need to know who the beast is in order to know what the image is. And we need to know who the beast is in order to know what the mark of the beast is.
1: Well, that's our last section. So let's get on that first section that you did, your first lecture that you shared.
3: Let me just synthesize the entire series.
1: Okay.
3: The purpose of the entire series is to show that God's plan for the observance of the Sabbath has never changed.
2: Mm-hmm.
3: You know, the Christian world says, yes, you know, the Sabbath, you know, God rested at creation after 6 days of work, and but there's no place where it says that God commanded human beings to keep the Sabbath, as in Genesis. And so they say, you know, later on, God decided to give the Sabbath to the Jews in the fourth commandment. And so then they say the Sabbath is Jewish, and when Jesus comes in his first coming, then he dies and he resurrects on Sunday, and then he's trying to tell us that Sunday is the new day of worship. And so then what they're doing is they're saying that the Sabbath was applicable at creation, it was applicable for the Jews, but it's not applicable to Christians.
1: That's dispensationalism.
3: Yeah, and in this series what I show is that God's plan for man was at creation, the Sabbath, in redemption, the Sabbath, in the future, the Sabbath, and that the observance of Sunday is an intrusion that does not belong. Because God established a Sabbath at the beginning, the Sabbath and the fourth commandment. The Sabbath was observed by Jesus and the apostles. The Sabbath will be the reason for the final controversy. And we will go from Sabbath to Sabbath to worship before the Lord, according to Isaiah chapter 66, in eternity after God creates a new heavens and new earth. God's plan for the Sabbath has never changed.
1: Amen. God is the same today, right, tomorrow, and forever.
3: Right.
1: Mm-hmm. So, jump right in there with day one.
3: Okay, day one, we talked about the changes that human beings have made in God's calendar. Like, for example, the Bible tells us that God gave the days numbers.
1: Numbers.
3: Not names.
1: There's no Sunday, Monday, Tuesday, Wednesday, Thursday, Friday.
3: Those are all names in honor
1: post-biblical
3: of planetary gods. In other words, pagan gods. The names of the days. God gave numbers to the days. All the days, including the Sabbath. Seventh day. So it says first evening and morning, first day, second day, third day, fourth day, fifth day, sixth day, and seventh day. But human beings have changed that practice.
1: For its own purposes.
3: Yeah. And there's nothing wrong with talking of Sunday and Monday and Tuesday. But, even in Brazil, they number the days, just like the Bible
1: does. Do they really?
3: With the exception, of course, of the Sabbath, which is Sábado, and Sunday, which they call Domingo. Those are the only 2 days in Brazil that have a name.
2: Oh, really?
3: The other five
1: numbers.
3: Days, Monday through Friday, have a number.
1: Those are almost more correct.
2: So is Monday number two or not?
3: Yeah, Monday is segunda-feira. Yeah, the second day of the week. So there's this remnant in Brazil, and I think maybe in Portugal as well. So anyway, we dealt with the changes that human beings have made in the calendar by giving the days names instead of numbers. We also notice that there's another change, and that is that, according to the Bible, the day begins at sunset. But human beings have changed it to the beginning of the day at midnight.
1: And who did that?
3: Well, that was done by the Romans, because the Romans believed that the god of darkness, the god of the underworld, ruled until the sun began its ascent, and then the sun would come up and it would cast the darkness into the underworld. So in other words, it has a pagan origin, the idea of midnight being the beginning of the day. And then the greatest and most important change that human beings have made is that they have made the central and most important day, Sunday, instead of the Sabbath. So that's one of the things that we dealt with in the first presentation.
2: And just for our listeners to understand, which, and I've heard this so many times, because Jesus rose on Sunday, that's why they say let's celebrate Sunday as the Sabbath. But what did he do on Saturday, from after Friday to Sunday? He rested.
3: Yeah, that's a critically important point. And the reason why he resurrected on Sunday is because he had to rest in the tomb on Sabbath.
2: Yes.
3: So the important day is not Sunday, although the resurrection is important.
2: Yes.
3: The important day is Sabbath because, like he did his work of redemption and rested in the tomb on Sabbath, at the beginning he did his work of creation and he rested on the Sabbath.
2: Yeah.
3: The plan has never changed.
2: Yes, amen.
1: Amen. Well, why don't we take a break right now? And we're talking with Pastor Stephen Boers of Secrets Unsealed, a powerful ministry, and the messages that he has presented here at the Michigan Camp Meeting. Jelaine, we've just thoroughly enjoyed them.
2: Yes, well, I just can't believe how understanding Scripture better because of the research he's done. And then you go back to the original Greek and Hebrew and explaining those words. So hopefully people can go to your site and get more in depth of this, what we're learning.
1: It's brought such joy to us. Let's take a break right now and we'll be right back with more with Pastor Boer.
0: 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While I was editing this program, I ran across the following prayer by Jelaine during a break in the recording. Jelaine loved the Lord and wanted you, our listeners, to grasp the beauty and blessing of a Sabbath. Let's listen now to Jelaine's prayer.
2: Dear Heavenly Father, once again we're coming to you, thanking you that we are able to have this program. And we just prayed during this segment, Lord, that many of your children out there will be able to tune in and hear this Bible truth and just open their hearts and minds that they will want to know more. We're just thankful, Jesus, that this truth is there in the Bible, but so many people don't see it. And we just pray that you would continue to bless this recording. We ask this in your name, amen.
0: Wasn't that beautiful? Can't you hear the love in her voice for the Lord and for the Sabbath? Let's go back to the interview now.
1: We're back with Pastor Stephen Bohr, with Jelaine Fenner and Tom Mazur. We're talking about the presentation he did on the Sabbath back then, the Sabbath at Redemption, and the Sabbath in the future. Pastor Bohr, last night in the second night of presentation, you talked about the first week was all about God. He did it one and done. That's my interpretation. But and then he's rested, and he has been in rest ever since. That sounds very simple, but it has profound implications. Can you share that with our listening audience?
3: Yes, you know, there's this idea in the Christian world that because God did not give a specific command to Adam and Eve to keep the Sabbath, because the Genesis account says that God worked six and God ceased on the seventh, that the Sabbath was not a creation institution, because God did not command man to work six and to cease on the seventh. What I dealt with was that at creation, the first week is what I call God's week.
1: Well, because man wasn't even there for the first 5 days.
3: Well, actually, for part of the 6 days.
1: Right,
3: well,
1: correct.
3: Because God created the animals on the 6 day, the land animals. When we understand that the first week is not about man, it's about God, many things become clear. We understand, first of all, why God did not command Adam and Eve to work 6 days and to cease on the seventh day.
1: Because they hadn't worked yet.
3: They hadn't worked 6 days. Furthermore, the Bible shows that God did not bless and sanctify the day until the day ended.
1: That was profound. That took me back. He didn't bless it at the beginning of the day. He did it at the end. Why did he do it at the end?
3: He did it at the end because the Sabbath was made holy by his rest. He had to rest before the day was holy. It's his rest that
1: his
3: makes
1: creation
3: the day holy.
1: Was his resting.
3: That's correct. You know, the fourth commandment, which says 6 days you shall labor, the seventh day you shall rest, I'm paraphrasing, actually applies to the human race beginning with the second week, not the first week. Mm-hmm. Because God works 6 days, he ceases or rests on the seventh day, then he gives the week to Adam and his descendants, and he says, now you do as I did during the first week. So the fourth commandment says, 6 days you shall labor and do all your work, but the seventh day is the Sabbath of the Lord your God. Later on in the fourth commandment it says that because you do that, because I work 6 days and I ceased on the seventh. Now, if the Sabbath does not become holy until it ends, then God could not have told Adam and Eve when the Sabbath was beginning, keep the Sabbath holy. He can tell them keep the Sabbath holy after he has rested the whole day and has made the day holy.
2: Amen.
1: Yes. And it has, and you shared that God continues to rest. That took a while for me to digest.
3: Yeah. You know, the bottom line is that many times we're superficial in our reading of Scripture. We don't really think when we're reading a passage.
1: Well, Moses wrote this, and he was poetic. He was a master of words. Mm-hmm. And we say, oh, you just kind of get lulled. I hate to admit it. We kind of get lulled and say, oh, that was nice, Moses. Mm-hmm. But there's theology, deep theology, in every word that he puts
3: Amen.
1: In there.
3: Amen.
2: Well, and one thing, and we just want listeners to understand this. Anytime you open the Bible, before you start reading, please, please, please pray. Ask God, the Holy Spirit, to give you wisdom and understanding. And then, like you said, surface reading, because we all do it. But if we sit there and just start reading rather slowly, and we've prayed about this, God will impress us with more Bible truth. Because I can know 20 years I've read that verse, all of a sudden, even though I've prayed before, all of a sudden it means something totally different than I ever thought.
1: Yeah. Let me even build on that, Jelaine. Pastor Bohr, Why is it that you're able to see these things that Jelaine and I and so many Christians just pass over? What do you do different that you're able to mine? How do you work in coordination with the Holy Spirit? What do you do different that the rest of us are missing?
3: You have to be inquisitive when you read Scripture. You have to ask the text questions.
1: The text questions.
3: Right. When you're reading, don't only read. Jesus said, search the Scriptures, which means that we have to ask, for example, why is this word used? Let me give you one primary example. Unless you're a perceptive reader who really scrutinizes the text, you would miss this point.
1: Mm-hmm.
3: In the Genesis story, you have every day has an evening and morning.
1: 6 days have evening and morning.
3: The first 6 days have an evening and morning. But the text does not say it was the evening and the morning of the seventh day.
1: It's missing.
3: So immediately when you're reading, if you're inquisitive and you've prayed and you've asked for the guidance of the Holy Spirit, you say, now, wait a minute. Each day has an evening and morning. Why doesn't the seventh day have an evening and morning? So then what do? You start researching and trying to find an answer to the question that you ask the text. Mm. And so you have to do that every single time that you read the text. You know, why didn't God give us an explicit command in Genesis for Adam and Eve to keep the Sabbath? Why didn't he say, Adam and Eve, the Sabbath is holy, keep it? Why isn't it there? So then what do? You start doing the work of a detective. You start to look for the reasons why that is missing.
1: This can be enjoyable.
3: Oh, it's exciting.
2: Education.
3: You know, people tell me that I should have been a lawyer instead of a pastor. Because lawyers have to do that as well. They have to do their research.
1: You'll never win a case or defend a case if you don't do the research.
3: Yeah, you have to look at contingencies. What might happen if I say this?
2: Mm-hmm.
3: What might not happen if I don't say this? And so studying the Bible is like detective work. You look for a clue here, a clue there. You look for explanation over there. Then you put it all together, and it makes sense.
1: And the Scriptures is unified, and it supports each other, and it cross-references.
3: Yeah. And let me give you the answer that I found, which, by the way, is something that most of the Christian world and the Adventist world has not understood. Why was there not an evening and morning of the seventh day? For God. Because the first week is not about man, it's about God.
1: You just have to keep coming back to it. It took us a while for it to sink in, didn't it, Jelaine?
3: So you have to have, why wasn't there an evening and morning for God? We're not talking about human beings. Because the first week is God's week.
1: Yes.
3: So why wasn't there an evening and morning for God? Because the creation cycle of 7 days was a one-time event.
1: One and done.
3: One and done. Now, each week, we work six and we cease on the seventh to commemorate the original once in a lifetime event.
1: So the cycle's for us.
3: So the question is, did God, after he rested the seventh day, did God begin a new cycle of 6 days creation and rest the seventh day as he did the first week? No. Since creation, God has been ceasing from the cycle of creation.
1: He was done perfect. It doesn't need to be reproduced.
3: Of course. And so, you know, it took me a long time to find an answer to this question. I struggled with it. I struggled with why God didn't command Adam and Eve to keep that first Sabbath holy. Well, because it wasn't holy until it ended, after God had rested. So there's so much to be discovered in the biblical text if we have an open mind and we are sincere in looking for answers. You know, if you're a superficial reader, you could say, well, Moses forgot to put there that there was evening and morning of the seventh day. But that is not a satisfactory answer.
2: Well, but God then did help Adam and Eve to realize the weekly cycle after the Sabbath had rested for God. Because they were with him, and they had rested with him, but they hadn't worked where God had worked.
3: Right. They entered and enjoyed his rest.
2: Yes.
3: In other words, Now God is resting, and I didn't have time to include this presentation on what God did on that Sabbath day. We just emphasized that the word Shabbat means to cease. In other words, the seventh day God didn't create anything more. So the word Shabbat is referring to what God didn't do on the seventh day. But the Bible also tells us what he did on the seventh day.
2: So that's a study for our listeners, right?
3: That would be...
1: investigation.
3: You have to go to Secrets Unsealed website to get that one.
1: That's right.
3: But you have hints in the Bible story. It says that God saw everything that he had made, and it was good. So the seventh day was a day of contemplation for God.
1: Yes.
3: Of the wonderful creation that he had made. And because Adam and Eve were not working on the seventh day while God was resting, okay?
1: That's right.
3: Adam and Eve are present there the whole seventh day. And they're witnessing God's joy and happiness at what he has made. In other words, God is saying, man, I outdid myself. And so Adam and Eve are watching God enjoy his creation, the work that he's done. Wow, this is amazing. And he's having Adam and Eve watch how happy he is. And so God now says to Adam and Eve, I made all of this for you.
2: Amen.
3: And so the Sabbath is
1: they're
3: a
1: saying,
3: day
1: this
3: of great,
1: is for us?
3: Yeah, gratefulness. They hadn't worked. It's my gift to you. That's the way God wants us to keep the Sabbath. Every week is to commemorate how wonderful God is in giving us this wonderful world and this wonderful creation.
2: You know, it makes me kind of think about, okay, baby's born, that's their day, but then once a year we celebrate the day they were born.
3: Sure.
2: And that's how with the Sabbath, only God has us every week. And I like, it's a gift. The Sabbath is a gift to us.
3: And you bring up a very important point that we're going to deal with in one of the future lectures here at Michigan Camp Meeting. And that is that if we're going to commemorate an event, we have to commemorate the event on the date in which it occurred.
1: Mm-hmm.
3: For example, I was born on June 26. What day do you think we celebrate my birthday?
2: June 26.
3: June 26.
1: As much as possible.
3: Thank you very much. June 26. Why do we do it on June 26? Because that's the day when the original event occurred.
1: Yes.
3: The question is, can we celebrate creation on Sunday?
2: No.
3: No. Because the original event occurred on Sabbath.
2: Amen.
3: To commemorate creation, we have to do it on the same day that God commemorated that creation. And the same is true of redemption. Jesus rested in the tomb on the Sabbath.
2: Yeah.
3: If we are going to commemorate his rest of redemption, it has to be on the same day when he rested.
1: Wow. Yeah. We've got quite a bit to carry. We're in segment number 2 of 4 with Pastor Stephen Bohr of Secrets Unsealed, the ministry, and he's given this presentation, and Jelaine and I have been enjoying it with many other people. Pastor Steve talked about we have to investigate, we have to have a curiosity, we have to be detectives, but when you find the answers, Pastor, there's a lot of joy.
2: Yeah. Well, you know, that's something we don't understand. We're reading the scripture, we don't understand, but like you're saying, then we need to ask why. Mm-hmm. If there's this reading this scripture, well, I don't understand it. Well, why? What's going on with mm-hmm. all those words? So I appreciate that about you.
3: You know, one of my favorite television programs, I don't get to watch it very much anymore, is Columbo.
1: Oh, yeah.
2: That was quite the
3: famous Lieutenant Columbo.
2: Yes.
3: why do I like that program?
1: Why?
3: You know, I like that program because of the way that he works. Mm. He sees what others don't see.
1: Yes.
3: Why? Because he's inquisitive.
2: Yeah.
3: He looks for this little clue over here. He goes and looks for the other clue over there. And he looks for what happened over here. And then he has the ability to bring all of it together to solve the crime. Now, in Bible study, we're not solving crimes, okay? But
1: where's
3: the principle...
1: the glory of God.
3: Yeah, the principle is the same.
2: Yes, it is.
3: You look for clues... and then you put them all together. But in order to look for clues, you have to ask questions. You know, why isn't there an evening and morning of the seventh day? Well, then you say, okay, now let's go find the reasons in the Bible. And so once you do all the research, you put it all together and you solve the issue.
1: Amen. Mm. Well, we're going to move right on to the third section, so listeners, stay tuned. We'll be right back.
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1: Jelaine, I am excited about this next section.
2: Well, I am too, because I've always, I'm talking to people and like Sunday, you know, Jesus rose and that's the day we celebrate. Well, we do, because without the resurrection, what hope would we have? But that Friday when he died till Sunday morning, what did he do?
1: Yes.
2: He rested, and that's the Sabbath we're talking about.
1: And as we're talking going forward, the disciples weren't rejoicing on Sunday at all. They were in fear and such, but we'll get into more into this. You know, we're talking about the Sabbath, listeners. We're talking about the Sabbath in the past, the Sabbath of creation. We're talking about the Sabbath at a redemption, the Passion Week, the culmination of the Passion Week. And we're going to talk about the Sabbath in the future. But Pastor Bohr, one thing comes to mind. The scripture says that God is the same yesterday, today, and tomorrow.
2: Mm-hmm.
1: The Sabbath is the same yesterday, today, and tomorrow.
3: Amen.
1: Lead us in this discussion about the Sabbath at redemption, which is Passion Week, the death, resting, and resurrection. How does that affect us?
3: You know, one thing that we emphasized in one of the previous presentations is that Jesus came to this world, and at creation, he performed the Father's work.
1: Yes, well, that was a beautiful
3: In other words,
1: point.
3: We notice several texts where it says that all things were created through Jesus. Creation was of the Father through Christ. The Father developed a plan, and Jesus implemented the plan.
1: The architect and the builder,
3: That's
1: the
3: right.
1: constructor.
3: In redemption, it's the same. Time and again, Jesus said in the Gospels, I have come to do my Father's work.
1: It's the Father's plan.
3: He says, I have come. In fact, he says in John chapter 4, verse 34, he says, I have come to finish my Father's work. Hmm. So in redemption, Jesus is going to finish the Father's work, the plan that the Father developed, the same way that Jesus implemented the Father's creation plan. So creation is of the Father through the Son. And redemption is of the Father through the Son as well.
1: Consistency.
3: So Jesus came to finish the Father's plan of redemption that had been developed in the ceaseless ages of eternity past. Now, taking that into mind, what happened on Friday afternoon at 3 o'clock in the afternoon?
1: Jesus died.
3: The ninth hour.
2: Yeah.
3: Jesus died.
1: Everybody agrees that. All Christians, they celebrate every year. They basically understand that. They're in agreement with you, Pastor.
3: But here's the question. What did Jesus say on the cross right before he died?
2: It is finished.
1: It is finished.
3: It is finished. Who was he talking to?
1: God the Father.
3: He was talking to the Father. In fact, the last three declarations of Jesus on the cross were addressed to the Father.
2: Yeah.
3: He says, my God, why have you forsaken me?
1: Yes.
3: Then he says, it is finished. And last he says, Father, into your hands I commend my spirit. But it's interesting, at 3 o'clock in the afternoon, at the ninth hour, according to their reckoning, Jesus says, it is finished. And then he dies. 3 o'clock in the afternoon on Friday.
2: It was dark. And, you know, right? Everything, it got real dark. And I mean, people were even afraid because...
3: There was an earthquake.
2: The earthquake.
3: But the interesting thing is, Jesus was not buried when he died. There was a whole series of things that had to happen in preparation for his burial,
1: yes,
3: and for resting in the tomb.
1: Preparation
3: Does that ring a bell? The preparation?
1: Day.
2: Well, Friday was the preparation day.
3: Friday was the preparation of the body of Jesus to be buried, where he would rest the entire seventh day. What needed to happen between 3 and sundown?
2: Well, they had to get the grave ready, right?
1: Or they had to prepare his body.
3: Not only that, Joseph of Arimathea had to go to Pilate to ask for his body.
1: Yeah. That takes time.
3: That would have taken significant time. You know, it's not that I show up at Pilate's palace and say,
1: Pilate,
3: give me the body of Jesus. It would have taken time.
1: Yes.
3: They had to take the body of Jesus down from the cross.
1: Yes.
3: They had to wash his body. They had to wrap him in linen.
1: That was time-consuming.
3: They had to bring the body and put it in the tomb. The stone had to be rolled. That would have taken a significant amount of time.
1: 3 hours is a lot to do. That's a lot to do in 3 hours.
3: Jesus was being prepared for his burial. What is Friday called?
1: Preparation.
3: It was the preparation. And we usually say, you know, we need to prepare for the Sabbath, but in the primary sense, it's Jesus who is being prepared for his rest in the tomb on the Sabbath. And so he finishes his Father's work on the sixth day, the work of redemption. Then he rests in the tomb on the Sabbath.
1: Redemption was the Father's will.
3: Yes, and by the way, his followers are resting too. Now, their rest isn't a happy rest.
1: It was a restless rest.
3: A restless rest, if you please. But it wasn't God's fault that their rest was not the kind of rest that Jesus was enjoying.
1: He had told them, this is all going to happen. There was no surprises. They just didn't believe it.
3: He had told them, I'm going to Jerusalem, several times. One example is Matthew chapter 16, verse 21. It says that he told the disciples, I'm going to Jerusalem. I'm going to be mistreated by the religious leaders. I'm going to be killed, and I'm going to resurrect on the third day. Let me ask you, what would that Sabbath have been like when Jesus rested in the tomb if they had believed him?
1: They'd say, this is right on course. Hooray, it's our salvation, and we're secure in the Lord. The plan of salvation is working. And guess what? He's going to rise tomorrow. Yeah.
2: Well, see, that's why they would have been happier, because they would have known he's going to rise on Sunday. But they didn't believe him, and I think they didn't want to believe that's what was going to happen, because they had a different concept of what Jesus was supposed to do.
1: Well, not only that, is the priests, they weren't great believers, but they said it's possible that Jesus will keep his word and he may rise, even though some of those were Sadducees that didn't believe in the resurrection.
3: Right.
1: They just wanted to take him at his word and say, we got to prevent this.
3: Absolutely, but absolutely correct. Many in the Christian world, they say, you know, the Sabbath was a sad day because, you know, all the followers of Jesus, you know, they were crying. The women, when Jesus was going into Jerusalem, were crying, you know. And Mary Magdalene, when she met Jesus in on resurrection morning, she was crying. And the two followers of Jesus on the road to Emmaus, they said, we thought he was going to be the one who would redeem Israel, and today's the third day, and he's dead. You know, they're all sad. And so the argument is, the Sabbath was a sad day, but Sunday was a joyful day because Jesus resurrected. Well, that is thrown down by the fact that Sunday was not a happy day for the disciples, because even the evening of the resurrection, they did not believe that Jesus had resurrected according to the gospel. So how could Sunday be a happy day for the disciples all day because Jesus had resurrected if they didn't believe that he resurrected?
2: Yes.
3: So we don't have to put human constructs on Scripture. We have to allow Scripture to speak for itself. Mm. What would have happened if the disciples had believed Jesus that he was going to be killed, he was going to rest in the tomb, and he was going to resurrect the first day of the week? That day, that Sabbath, would have been a day of joyous celebration. The plan of redemption has been finished. It's complete. And now Jesus is resting in the tomb like he rested when he had finished the work of the Father the sixth day of creation week. They would have been overjoyed. Our salvation is secure. Jesus has lived a perfect life. He's weaved a robe of righteousness. And he's taken our sins and he's borne those sins. He's died for those sins. Hallelujah.
1: It's working.
3: And tomorrow morning he's going to resurrect.
1: Can't wait.
2: they wouldn't have had all that heartache. Because, you know, when we have heartache and it's just so depressing and it hurts us. And then something changes. We realize, oh, we didn't have to have that heartache.
3: Right.
2: What a difference it would have been in their lives.
3: And it's interesting that the followers of Jesus were resting the Sabbath day according to the commandment.
2: Yeah.
3: It says in Luke chapter 24. Yeah. So Jesus was resting in the tomb, and his followers were resting outside the tomb. Mm. Now, the rest should have been happy.
1: Yes.
3: It shouldn't have been sad. But if they followed God's plan, they would have been overjoyed while they rested, as Jesus rested in the grave.
2: So what was happening in heaven?
3: Oh, well, Job 38, verses 4 through 7 says that when Jesus finished the work of creation, the work of his Father, heaven sang. It says the stars of heaven and the sons of God all shouted for joy at creation. Let me ask you, do you think the people in heaven knew the significance of Jesus resting in the tomb on the Sabbath? Did they know
2: yes.
3: that he was
1: Absolutely.
3: Going to rest in the tomb
2: yes.
3: and he was going to resurrect the first day? So what were they doing?
1: They were rejoicing because it was secured. The salvation of human and God's character had been, and Satan's argument had been refuted, and this is right on course, and we're just waiting for the victory celebrations on Sunday morning. They're rejoicing on Sabbath.
3: Right.
1: While they're resting.
3: Right. In joyous anticipation.
1: Joyous anticipation, yes.
2: Yeah.
3: Right, yeah. Yeah. It's amazing. How, you know, the Christian world doesn't understand this. And sadly, it's because it doesn't want to understand it.
2: Particularly
3: just like the disciples. The religious leaders.
2: But, right, like the disciples. Because Jesus told them, shared that with us.
3: Right.
2: He told them what was going to happen, but they didn't want to believe
3: yeah.
2: it.
3: And I can't understand why.
1: Are we repeating history?
3: Yeah.
1: In some ways.
3: Unfortunately, those who choose to not believe, they repeat history.
2: Mm-hmm.
3: That's true. It's sad. It's sad that the Christian world does not understand the joy of the Sabbath. And the reason why the Christian world doesn't understand the joy that ceasing our activities on the Sabbath day is so great is because they're looking at the Sabbath of the Pharisees as if it was the Sabbath of the Lord.
1: Mm.
3: They say, oh no, that keeping the Sabbath is legalistic. You know, look at the way the Pharisees celebrated the Sabbath. Listen, the Sabbath of the Pharisees was a counterfeit Sabbath.
1: Counterfeit.
3: It was not the Bible Sabbath. The only difference between the days of Christ and the days at the end, see, the Sabbath was a test in the times of Christ. It's a test at the end as well. In Christ's day, they kept the day in the wrong way. While at the end, the issue is not the wrong way, it's the wrong day.
2: Mm, yes.
3: But it's the same test. The devil doesn't care if you keep the Sabbath in the wrong way, and he doesn't care if you keep the Sabbath
1: on the wrong day.
2: Keep it the right way, but on the wrong day.
3: Right. And so the day is an issue both in the days of Christ mm-hmm. and at the end time, but in times of Christ, it's simply the wrong way. At the end, it's going to be the wrong day.
2: Well, and Jesus, during his ministry, he was explaining that to the Pharisees, that, you know, the things that they were doing...
1: It was the wrong way.
2: Yes. Mm-hmm. He would explain. And, you know, it's just like the you know, Good Samaritan.
3: Yeah.
2: I mean, he told so many parables... And they never got it.
3: Mm-hmm. You know, you have a parallel situation where Jesus said, you tithe the mint, the dill, and the cumin, but you forgot what's more important of the law. You know, was Jesus saying we don't have to tithe anymore?
2: No.
3: He was saying we're supposed to tithe in the right spirit,
2: yeah.
3: right? So did the Pharisees disfigure the Sabbath? Of course they did. They were legalistic.
2: Yeah.
3: Does that mean we don't keep the Sabbath anymore?
1: No,
3: it means that we keep the Sabbath the way God intended,
2: yes.
3: and we tithe the way that God intended.
2: Yes.
1: Absolutely. Well, listeners, you're listening to Pastor Stephen Bohr of Secrets Unsealed. We've just had a wonderful
2: Amen.
1: Discussion on the Sabbath. And so thank you so much. We'll be back for our final segment talking about the Sabbath, basically back then, now, and in the future. Stay tuned. We'll be right back.
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1: Yes.
0: Every year or so we do a series by him. And what a blessing. We always enjoy that.
1: Oh, yes. I'm just so thankful for Pastor Bohr's ministry and his wisdom and understanding his research and how God has blessed you abundantly. And you're sharing with everybody. That's just wonderful.
2: Praise the Lord.
0: Pastor, introduce how in the new earth, and why will there need to be a new creation? Why is the Sabbath still the center of worship?
2: Okay, before we can talk about the restoration of creation and the Sabbath, we need to understand that as a result of the seven last plagues and the second coming, this world is going to return to the condition it was in before creation.
0: It'll be decimated. It will be uninhabitable.
2: Right. You know, there's another misconception in the Christian world, and is that during the millennium, people are going to be living here on earth, and Jesus is going to reign here on earth. That's impossible.
1: Well, it's not what the Bible tells us.
2: Yeah.
0: And it's impossible because it's going to be unlivable.
2: Yeah. The bottom line is the seven last plagues are going to reverse creation.
0: Reverse.
2: Each plague afflicts something that was made at creation.
0: Wow. It's a direct connection.
2: And everything is going to be wiped out. Yeah. And if everything is wiped out, the prophet Jeremiah in chapter 4 said that he beheld the earth after the second coming. It was without form, void,
0: same words,
2: in darkness, and there's no man because everybody is dead. Nobody's going to live here during the 1,000 years. Who's going to be able to live in a world where the planet has returned to being void or empty, without a form, void, in darkness, and no population? Nobody's going to be able to live here. That's the bottom line. God's faithful people are going to be taken to heaven. Like John 14 says, I'm going to my Father's house. You will come to my Father's house. So the righteous are not going to live here. They're going to be in heaven. The wicked will all be dead. Mm-hmm. And Satan will be bound to an earth that was without form, void, and in darkness.
1: And the Bible tells us that he's bound here.
2: Explicitly.
1: For the 1,000 years.
2: Explicitly.
1: Yes.
2: There's not going to be any human being alive on planet Earth. By the way, there's not going to be a Sabbath on planet Earth either, because the Sabbath is determined by the rising and setting of the sun, but the planet is going to be in darkness.
0: And there'll be nobody worshiping, though. There's nobody here to worship.
2: Right, right. But let's not go down that avenue. Okay, so the bottom line is that this world is going to return to the condition it was in before creation week. It's going to be unlivable, inhospitable, in other words. So what is Jesus going to have to do?
1: Recreate. Well,
2: he's going to have to do what he did at the beginning. Right?
0: Yes.
2: He's going to have to do what he did the 6 days of creation week. Now, the question is he going to restore everything instantly? Or is he going to restore everything in 7 days like he did at the beginning? The evidence indicates that he's going to do everything in 7 days like he did at the beginning.
0: Share that with us.
1: Yeah, share that with us.
2: Said, well, how do you know that? Well, the answer is very simple. In Isaiah 66, God, through the prophet Isaiah, says, the new heavens and the new earth that I will make. And then he says, from Sabbath to Sabbath, all flesh will come to worship before me. So he's going to make a new heavens and a new earth. And we are going to go from Sabbath to Sabbath to commemorate the new heavens and the new earth that he made. Now, here's the point. How do we know it's going to be 7 days? Bottom line is that if we're going to go every seventh day to worship before the Lord to commemorate the creation of new heavens and new earth, you can't have a seventh day without the first six.
1: Amen.
0: That's right. That's right.
2: Yeah. So he's going to take 6 days to recreate everything he made at the beginning, perfect. And then the seventh day, we're going to do what he did at the beginning. How much work are the redeemed going to do in the recreation?
0: Zero.
2: Zero. But what are they going to do on the seventh day?
0: They're going to rejoice.
2: They're going to rejoice and enjoy what Jesus has done. But there's a big difference. And that is that at the beginning, Adam and Eve were not eyewitnesses.
0: That's right.
2: Of creation.
0: I saw this coming.
2: Yeah. I know. You're way ahead of me, I can tell. Adam and Eve were not eyewitnesses of creation. They weren't there the first day, the second day, the third day, the fourth day, the fifth day, the sixth day. Adam did not see his own creation. Okay?
0: That's right.
2: And when God created Eve, he put Adam to sleep, so Adam did not see the creation of Eve. How could they be sure that Jesus was the creator?
0: And do it in faith.
2: Because he said so.
0: He said
2: so. Faith.
0: Yes.
2: But here's the beauty of the end time.
0: We'll observe it.
2: God's people will be there.
1: Oh, amen.
2: We will be eyewitnesses of the new creation. No longer will we walk by faith, we will walk by sight.
0: Uh-huh. And we'll be rejoiced. Those who are righteous and go to heaven, they'll be rejoicing just like the angels did as each day of creation when God created something, they said, wow, every day.
2: Absolutely.
0: And now the righteous, the redeemed, are going to be right there with the angels. Yes, Lord, that was awesome. Yeah.
1: Listeners, I pray that you're hearing this. This is just wonderful. And I mean, to rejoice in what God is going to do to recreate the earth. Mm-hmm. Please continue to pay attention.
0: Yes.
2: Yeah. In other words, after the first 6 days where Jesus recreates the new heavens and new earth, on the seventh day, he's going to say to the redeemed, what do you think?
0: That's right. That was awesome.
2: And then he's going to give us a scenic tour.
0: Yes.
2: Says, okay,
0: just
2: let's
0: like he
2: take
0: did
2: a tour of what I made.
0: And Adam and Eve will be there. They'll get to see it for the second tour. They'll be on the second tour.
2: And he's going to say, listen, you did not work for any of this. I did all the work. So how about now the seventh day? Why don't we rest
0: together
2: in my work?
1: Amen.
2: His followers, when he redeems, he wanted them to rest in his work of redemption, just like Adam and Eve rested in his work the 6 days. God's plan for the Sabbath has never changed.
1: Amen.
0: So sweet.
1: I know it. This is exciting.
0: Well, how can you top that?
2: And you know, the recreation of the heavens and the earth will be a one-time event.
0: Just like the original creation was a one-time event.
2: Right.
0: But this is...
2: Every week we're going to commemorate the one-time event.
0: Yes.
1: So, in the right way.
2: Yeah.
1: Okay, for our listeners' sakes, could you just reiterate some of the verses so they can open up their Bible and you know, because you've quoted different verses, but to help them understand more.
2: Well, the key verses are Genesis chapter 1 and chapter 2, where it says that God worked 6 days, and he ceased and rested on the seventh day. That's the first passage. Then you go to the Gospels. Jesus dies on Preparation Day, Luke chapter 24, and verses 53 through 56. Jesus dies on the sixth day. He says, it is finished. I finished your work, Father. I came to do your work. I finished. And then

0: oppressed. They are not worshiping the Lord. They're worshiping the power that claims to have changed the day. And we didn't have enough time to talk about the beast, his image, and his mark.
1: Take a couple minutes if you can.
0: It has to do with the day of worship. Yeah. I'll just be clear. The beast is the papacy. It's a symbol of the papacy.
1: It's a replacement.
0: The papacy claims our church changed the day of worship from Sabbath to Sunday. They declare themselves guilty of the change of the day.
2: That's in history, and people can read that and see that.
0: So what happens when we observe Sunday as the day of rest? Who are we worshiping? Whose authority are we obeying? We're obeying the power that claims to have changed the day.
2: Mm-hmm. Yes.
0: And so it is a serious matter which day you keep. Are you worshiping the power, respecting and obeying the authority of the power who claims to have changed the day that commemorates the Creator, the Redeemer, and the Restorer? Or are you obeying the Lord and worshiping the Lord who established the Sabbath as a day of worship? That's the issue at the end of time.
1: Bottom line.
2: Well, and you know, the other thing is about, it's seventh day is the Sabbath. So when you go back to read where Jesus rose, it says first day of the week. So right there is a difference from the seventh day to the first day.
0: Very clearly. Yeah. I mean, it's as subtle as a tornado.
1: Yeah. Well, we've been talking with Pastor Stephen Bohr with the hour just raced by, and it was just a joy to Jelaine, to review what we've heard in person here at the Michigan Camp Meeting. And you can view it on the Michigan Camp Meeting website 2026, but you also can go, Pastor, you've shared this information in other places in different ways. If they want to go to your website, how do they do that?
0: Well, let me just tell you a little story here. Our ministry started about 22 years ago. And when we started, we had nothing. Nobody knew us. And so we started producing programming. And at first, the only way that we could sustain our ministry was through sales of the series that we recorded. We decided about 8 years ago that we were going to make everything accessible for free.
2: Amen.
1: Because, that's amazing.
0: Because our philosophy is, the purpose of our ministry is not to make money. The purpose of our ministry is to get as many people as possible to access our material.
2: Yes.
0: That's the purpose.
1: You know, it's point towards Jesus.
0: Preparing the world for the coming of Christ.
2: Yes.
0: And so we decided that we would create an app, which one of our employees did, fantastic app, that has everything that we've ever done.
2: And what's the app called?
0: Well, it would be S-U-M, S as in Sam, U, M as in Mary, .org. Okay. 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And so, you know, that material is accessible totally free. Mm-hmm. You can download it, you can watch it, you can send it to others, and that way our message extends. And now, of course, we're a global ministry.
2: Amen.
0: You know, we're known basically in every country of the world, and we praise the Lord for that. 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
2: Amen.
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0: Hi, this is Vern with Michigan DNR. Here's your bear smart tip. 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Always provide a clear, unobstructed escape route for the bear. 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

0: 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Pastor Moise Retzera conducts a Firm Foundation Prophecy Seminar studying the Bibles, Daniel, and Revelation starting October 9 at 7 p.m. and continuing through October 24 at 5400 West St. Joe Highway in Lansing. 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

0: so much and forgive us so much. She continually reminded us that Jesus is coming soon. She will be missed, but we have the hope that we will see her again and our loved ones on that great and blessed day when Jesus returns to take us to be with him in heaven. Your prayers for her family would be greatly appreciated at this difficult time.
1: Now the weather forecast for Strong Tower Radio. For Michigan's UP, tonight we'll have mostly cloudy skies with lows at around 50 degrees, with calm winds becoming northwest at around 5 miles per hour. Monday will be mostly cloudy, then gradually becoming sunny with a high near 66 degrees. For northern Michigan, tonight we'll have mostly clear skies with lows at around 45 degrees, with a northeast wind at around 5 miles per hour. And for Monday, we'll be sunny with a high near 74 degrees. For southern Michigan, tonight we'll have mostly clear skies with lows at around 48 degrees. And for Monday, we'll be mostly cloudy through the mid-morning, then becoming sunny with a high near 73 degrees. For central Illinois, tonight will be partly cloudy with lows at around 50 degrees, with a northeast wind at around 3 to 7 miles per hour. And for Monday, we'll be sunny with a high near 77 degrees, with a northeast wind at around 5 miles per hour. For Strong Tower Radio, I'm meteorologist Tricia Cook.

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5: Glad to see you. I was listening for you. Come on in.
6: How about some stories?
5: Stories? Yes, I've got some specially for you.
7: Master, can't we fight them? Say we can fight them, Master. It's them Philistines again. Blocked up our wells they have, and our poor animals just about dying of thirst. Some dead already. It's Dick Lark, your herdsman, Master, and I've got Jotan here with me. It was like talking on the telephone when you came to see Isaac, the great sheik, chieftain of God's people. You had to say who you were as he peered at you. His eyesight was so terrible. He was good at recognizing voices, though. Yes, Dick Lark, I know your voice, Chief Isaac said. Dicklar wiped the blood off his cheek. Blood was dripping off his beard. He had a gash over his left eye. Dicklar rubbed his hands together to get rid of the blood as he spoke. Dicklar and Jotun had rushed into Isaac's tent. They were his herdsmen. Isaac had to spend more and more time in his tent. He couldn't see to get about, only went out if someone walked with him. No, Dicklar, Isaac said. I have said no fighting. You know that. No fighting.
5: Oh, but Master, this is the third time they've done it. These Philistines, if you could see your poor animals, Master, with their tongues hanging out, swollen, panting for water, and those rotten Philistines laughing at us and yelling, people of God, go home! We don't want you here! Give us your flocks and your herds! We'll look after them! You get out of our country! I said no fighting, Dicklar, Isaac said calmly but firmly.
7: But it's the third time, Master. Surely you change your mind after the third time.
5: Dicklar wiped the dripping blood from his beard. Circumstances alter cases, Master. Them Philistines. Dicklar and Joktan, listen. Joktan was nursing his right arm. It was swollen. However circumstances change, Isaac said, God doesn't. We are God's people living in a foreign land because there's a famine in our land. And as God's people, we do not fight. See? Are you swatting at flies on your face, Dicklar? I see your arm moving a lot.
7: No, Master, I'm wiping the blood off my face. I've got a gash over me eye. Them Philistines, they hurt Joktan's arm too.